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1: Yeah, yeah, yeah.

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1: Up and to the right, put 'em up and to the right. Up and to the right, put 'em up and to the right. 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

0: You're listening to The Neighborhood with Mr. Al Peep. Stick around. We've got Bop City coming up next with great jazz. We've got Chill Out with the Electro Lounge and then Blues at Midnight with Blues Horizon. 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
1: All right. Happy Saturday, everyone. Welcome to Bop City on WJCT News 89.9. This is your host, Daniel Stark. And I'm so happy to have with me here today, Mr. John Lumpkin II, drummer, educator, and Jacksonville jazz legend. John, why don't you tell us a little bit about what you got going on in local music these days?
4: Oh, man, what do I not have going on? So first of all, there's the big organization, if you will, with the Jazz Discovery Series, in terms of bringing jazz back to Jacksonville. There's that platform, and then there's also the JL Institute, which is all about equipping the next generation of jazz artists. Having two residencies between the Jacksonville Arts and Music School, which is also known as JAMS, and also Impact Christian Academy. Having two curriculums there and pretty much raising the next generation of jazz artists, that's primarily what I'm doing. And of course, I'm also doing my own artistry as well, which will be released on next year, and I'm super excited about that.
1: Yeah, now that group you've got, now that's John Lumpkin and the Covenant, correct?
4: Correct, yes.
1: All right, and so the Covenant now, I take it there's some kind of a spiritual or religious sort of context to the music.
4: Yeah, so it in terms of it being like religious, if you will, I would more so say more so just unity with that group and just being able to live life. I mean, I myself am a Christ follower and some members are in the group. But it's way more than that. It's more so of just being able to learn how to not only live together as human beings, but also share our gifts with one another. And my higher power being Jesus Christ, for me, is the root of that. And therefore, we're all able to make music together at a very deep level.
1: Now, okay, so I can see. So this is jazz music with kind of a gospel influence or just a spiritual influence?
4: Absolutely, yeah, you could definitely say that.
1: And but now I will ask you, for your parents who grew up in the church as well, right? Mm-hmm. Would they consider it gospel music, or are they kind of like, well, he's too far sort of out of the fold at this point, just doing, you know, his own thing?
4: You know, if my parents were to hear it, they would definitely say that he is representing the cross, and he is also at the same time too representing what is here on earth, which is, I mean, not everything, not every lyric, if you will, has to have Jesus in it in order for you to be able to see Jesus. You yeah. see what I'm saying?
1: Yeah. Now you came up playing, you know, playing hymns and stuff like that in church.
4: Yeah. So yeah, listening to hymns, spirituals, praise and worship, choir songs, like the whole nine.
1: Yeah. And of course, you know, for those of you who know the history of bebop, of course, so many of those musicians came up through, you know, through church and learning music there. And, you know, even touring, Thelonious Monk was on tour with, I think a Pentecostal preacher doing like tent revivals and mm-hmm. stuff like that for a long time.
4: Yeah, he was on with a group. I forget the name of him, but it was a specific group that he was playing with.
1: Yeah. And John, you and I are also going to be working together on a concert next Friday, the 19th. At Friday Musicale at 7 o'clock.
4: Oh, yes.
1: And also with your big band, JL Institute.
4: Yes, with none other than the legend, Mr. Charles Tolliver.
1: Legendary Charles Tolliver. Yes. So we've been listening to him with Andrew Hill in the background from their 2006 record Timeline. But let's listen to Charles Tolliver and Andrew Hill together in 1968. The record is called Dance with Death, and the tune is also called Dance with Death.

0: Welcome back to Bop City on WJCT 89.9. This is your host, Daniel Stark. Today's episode, we're doing a little bit of a dive into the music of Charles Tolliver, who visits Friday Musicale for a concert this coming Friday that also features the JL Institute Big Band. And I am here with drummer and educator John Lumpkin II, who is leading that band for the concert. Now, Charles Tolliver was a jazz legend who grew up not far from here, from, you know, on Davis Street, where Darnell Cookman Middle School is.
1: Yeah. So I'll say this, as soon as you said, more so within that realm of the Darnell Cookman area, before I jump into the music, my father was actually the principal at Darnell Cookman. So that's one of the reasons why I actually kind of know a little bit about that area. Just as soon as you said that, came back to my mind, God rest his soul. But in terms of how the scene was then, unfortunately, the scene then was more so of wrapping up, if you will. You know, after the Great Fire, and then, of course, elements of Jim Crow and how things went during that time. Unfortunately, and then there was the building of 95. So the scene was dried out, if you will, and a lot of the scene went north. So yeah.
0: Yeah, and so maybe not surprising that Charles Tolliver himself, you know, age 10, ended up going north. You know, and I think that's probably something that drives the work that you do in terms of trying to build a scene here and to really build a home here for young musicians and older musicians and professional musicians. And, I mean, this is such a big question, but, you know, I think both of us kind of share this goal that with this concert, we're doing a little bit to, kind of add some prestige to the history of music that came out of Jacksonville and is still happening in Jacksonville.
1: You know? Yes. Yes. That's again, part of the main goal, even with the, Jazz Discovery Series, is to literally bring jazz back to Jacksonville.
0: Yeah. And I guess some people would say, well, what about the Jacksonville Jazz Festival? You know, don't we have jazz in Jacksonville?
1: Yeah.
0: Like, what are we trying to do that's not already being done, you know?
1: So what we are trying to do is we are trying to build a culture, not just the performance, not just, hey, come and see. No, it's way bigger than that. And if that's all you see, unfortunately, I mean, within the city, that's all you're going to get, right? But if you are pushing not just music, but also the arts, even our mayor is doing that heavily here within the city. So those are definitely some building blocks that we can build on as entrepreneurs and pioneers here in the city to be able to do what it is what we want to do. What I want to do is I want to bring jazz back to Jacksonville. I want to get the young people from Douglas Anderson, Fort Caroline, art schools like that, all the way to University of North Florida, and even FSCJ South Campus, where I came from, the arts program out there, being able to incorporate those students, being able to get them work, residencies here in the city, them teaching. Pablo Duque is literally one of the leading students in terms of the JL Institute, one of the young men that I mentor in terms of doing this full time. Like, he is out there playing. He is also at ICA teaching week after week. So, and also Langston Oliver as well.
0: That's right. And for anyone who is not hip to this trumpeter, he's talking about Langston Oliver. That's just another reason to get your tickets to the concert coming up on Friday, this coming Friday, December 19th at 7 p.m. at Friday Musicale, where you can hear the JL Institute Big Band featuring Charles Tolliver on trumpet. Let's listen now to Charles Tolliver along with Max Roach on the 1968 record Members Don't Get Weary, and the track is called Equipoise.

0: Welcome back to Bop City on WJCT 89.9. I'm here with John Lumpkin II, drummer and educator, and we're talking about the upcoming concert this Friday the 19th at Friday Musicale with Charles Tolliver, the legendary trumpeter from Jacksonville, making his return to the city for the first time for this concert. And we talked a little bit about him growing up near Darnell Cookman and what that area was like back in the day. And I want to pick up where our conversation left off, talking about, you know, the difference between art and culture. And,
1: yeah,
0: and art can happen in an empty room, you know, but culture cannot happen in an empty room, you know. And so, yeah, you know, understanding that as an organization that does art, we have to support culture. We have to support human beings who are producing and enjoying this art that we want to champion.
1: Yeah.
0: Otherwise, all we're doing is history. And it's not really helping anybody. So, yeah, you know, I'm really, yeah, lucky to have people who understand that message and support our organization and doing great things like this Charles Tolliver concert that you're, you know, putting together a big band for.
1: Yeah.
0: And so before we talk in more details about that, I just want to get you to talk a little bit about kind of this era when Charles Tolliver was cutting his teeth and some of the records that we're checking out, you know, when he's playing with Andrew Hill and Joe Chambers and Billy Higgins and, you know, even Herbie Hancock and people like that. You know, why is it that people are still checking out those records today? And, you know, you can even see that with the Strata East records that he put out that are still getting re-released, because those of you who don't know Charles Tolliver, he also had a record label, and he recorded, I mean, so many great albums that have now got bought up by Mac Avenue and are coming back out. So why are people still checking out these albums and checking for these artists from the 60s and 70s, you know, rather than the thousands of people playing trumpet or playing the instrument today? Like, what's different about those records compared to what's happening in the music today?
1: Oh, man, my mind is going a million miles an hour, man. Like, if I had to give you one word that just kind of sent it all, it would be real. It's real. It is not the forefront, you know, God bless Miles Davis all the way to Whit Marcellus, Louis Armstrong. I get that. Those are the forefathers, the leading cats. I get it. I get it. I get it. But man, when all of that settles, what is left? Who is left? What is real? Why are you really doing this thing called jazz? Why are you really doing this thing called music, artistry? Like, what are you doing? And it's the cats like Charles Tolliver, Doug Carn, like you just said, Andrew Hill, Joe Chambers. I was just blessed to see Joe Chambers a couple of weeks ago up in Indianapolis, man, you know, performing on stage. And man, it literally took my breath away, because I asked my friend Cedric. I was like, bro, who's that on stage? Because I couldn't really see who it was. He was like, man, that's Joe Chambers. And I was immediately, I went straight back to the first record that I heard him on, which was Wayne Shorter's Adam's Apple. You know, and him taking a solo on The Collector, which I will never forget, man. That type of impact. Joe Chambers, like, his name is out there, but it's not quite as out there like a Tony Williams, if you will. But he still had that same level of impact in terms of being real to the art, man. That's what it is. Real. Charles Tolliver is real. That's why he's sticking around. He's the real McCoy. No pun intended. McCoy Tyner.
0: No, I got you. And yeah, he was the real McCoy. You know, trumpet player, improviser, composer, band leader. Let's listen to a recording of his, probably his most famous group that he led, which is called Music Inc. And this particular iteration of Music Inc. had Jimmy Hops on drums. Almost all Music Inc. had Jimmy Hops on the drums, but the bass chair switched out a bit. This one has Cecil McBee on the bass, Stanley Cowell on piano, the great Stanley Cowell. The composition is one that Cecil McBee wrote called Will Pans, and they recorded it live at the club called Slugs, a famous club in the Lower East Side of New York City, recorded in 1971. And this is one of those records that just got re-released on Mac Avenue. So the day after the concert on Friday, you can head over to Tiger Records and meet Charles Tolliver in person. Get your album signed. He's going to be there signing records from 1 o'clock to 3 o'clock. So yeah, get your tickets to the concert on Friday night, and then stop by Tiger Records the next day to tell Charles Tolliver in person how wonderful it was to hear him play back in his hometown of Jacksonville. So let's jump back to this record. This is Music Inc., Charles Tolliver's Music Inc. band, live at Slugs. The composition is called Will Pans. 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

You just heard Wilpans by the Charles Tolliver Group Music, Inc., recorded live at Slugs in 1971. Tonight's episode of Bop City highlights the music of trumpeter Charles Tolliver, who visits Jacksonville for a concert this coming Friday that also features the JL Institute Big Band. 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I want to go now to a cut called Truth. This was composed by Tolliver and performed in 1968 at a Jackie McLean record date called It's Time. It's a beautiful tune, and actually Charles Tolliver composed three of the songs out of six that made the record. So quite an achievement for the 21-year-old trumpeter at the time. So let's check it out. This is Truth. 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I'm here every Saturday from 9 to 10.

Now, it's hard to believe that that year, 1968, Charles Tolliver was so busy working with all these amazing musicians like Jackie McLean and Andrew Hill. He also put out his own record called Right Now. And we're going to hear a cut from that record. This one features Herbie Hancock, Ron Carter, and Joe Chambers on drums. The track we're going to hear is a composition by Charles Tolliver called Right Now. And for those of you just tuning into this week's episode of Bop City, we're highlighting the music of Charles Tolliver, who is visiting Jacksonville, his hometown of Jacksonville, for the first time and performing at the Friday Musicale this Friday, December 19th at the Friday Musicale. Tickets are $40 general admission, $30 student or senior, and you can get them at FridayMusicale.com. The concert also features the JL Institute Big Band, and it's going to be a great show, so we hope to see you there. Let's check this one out right now.

0: Welcome back to Bop City on WJCT News 89.9. Before I get into our last cut, which is called Quasimodo from the 1988 Charles Tolliver Quartet Live in Berlin, I want to hear from John Lumpkin, the leader of the JL Institute, on where folks can go to hear more about the Institute, support the work that he's doing. I know they got stuff going on at Friendship Fountain and stuff like that. So,
1: Well, listen, you just said it straight up, man. I mean, you know, every second Saturday we have a performance that happens, a residency that happens out of Friendship Fountain Park, and it takes place from 6 to 9, so you're able to see a different artist every month here in the city that's doing their thing, a young artist that's coming up from the JL Institute. And then also every third Thursday with Cork and Thyme, you know, right down there in Riverside, you know, the Avondale area.
0: Yeah. So, all right. So we got every third Thursday at the Cork and Thyme in Avondale. And then we also have second Saturdays at the Fountain. And then this coming Friday at the Friday Musicale with the JL Institute Big Band and Charles Tolliver.
1: Yes. It's definitely going to be momentous. Doug himself is going to be there too. So it may be sold out. Get your tickets fast.
0: That's right.
1: Now, stop being Jacksonville. Stop being lazy about tickets, please. Everybody's giving us national jive about us buying tickets at the last minute. Let's step it up for 2026. Please get your tickets.
0: Get your tickets. That's right. All right, y'all. We'll see you next week. This is Daniel Stark on Bop City, WJCT 89.9, and I'm here every Saturday from 9 to 10.
2: Thank you very much on behalf of Alan Jean-Marie at the piano. Alan Jean-Marie. Ugana Okegwo on the bass. Ugana. And Ralph Van Duncan on the drums. Ralph Van Duncan on the drums. We'd like to do for you the blues.

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0: From Robert Johnson to B.B. 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
1: And good evening and welcome to the Electro Lounge. Special guest tonight right off the top. We have Tommy Bridgewater here, local jazz musician, but let's just say musician because this gentleman can play anything and everything, and he loves everything. Tommy, hey. Thank you for coming in, and you brought me three songs. So.
3: Yes, I did. Now, these songs aren't necessarily from my band, The Groove Coalition, which I want to give a shout-out to. They're amazing musicians. This is from a solo project that I've been doing, and I borrowed Tiffany James Hewitt for this project.
1: And after hearing her, I'd like to borrow her. She sounds great.
3: I promised her that we'd come in, so
1: definitely.
3: I'm going to make sure she comes in. She's amazing. Amazing. We've been doing music together since maybe, I would say, 2013, 2014, and wow. I can't hear any other voice. Now, the Groove Coalition collaborative CD is going to have about 8 different singers on it. But the main one is Tiffany Hewitt. She's my girl.
1: She sounds great. Yeah. Let's talk about the music. What's the first song we're going to hear?
3: Well, the first song I'm going to hear is Sleepless, a song that came to me naturally because I couldn't sleep one night. So I went into the studio and I'm like, you know, if you just close your eyes, you'll probably fall asleep. And I was like, you know, that's a nice hook. Close your eyes. You'll see. You know, realize that you can sleep. So it kind of created a good space for me. And by the end of the initial recording, I was sleepy, and I worked on it the next day. So yeah,
1: see, it
3: Sleepless.
1: Worked. And I heard a little bit of it earlier. We're gonna play it now. But this is beautiful music. She has such a beautiful voice. So let's give a listen to
3: Sleepless.
1: There we go.

0: Okay, so that's some really nice music. We're definitely going to play that again.
1: Yeah.
0: What else have you got for me?
1: Well, the next song is, I'm fortunate to have some kids. And one in particular has decided that he is a musician. I tried to warn him. I tried to tell him not to. But he's definitely picked up that gene. Not only is he a musician, he's a fantastic musician. Shout out to Christian Bridgewater. He's doing, he's a trombone player at EWU, and he is fantastic. He's also a very good keyboard player and understands theory way better than I ever could.
0: So you're going to switch places. He's going to start teaching you.
1: I'm going to let him teach me because I, you know, you're never too old.
0: Nope.
1: But he's a fantastic kid. Shout out, Chris. But this song he wrote for his girlfriend, Honey Drop. And I says, you know what? I'm going to do this like Sleepless. I'm going to just use a hook and let the music do the talking. So Honey Drop is a great song. I love it.
0: And here it is.

0: Now, that sounds like the same singer we heard just a moment ago.
1: That was Tiffany.
0: That's Tiffany, she sounds beautiful no matter what she does.
1: Right.
0: And we've got a third song.
1: A third song. Now, this song was inspired by the recent space activity that America undertook when we went and kind of slingshotted around the moon. And they were talking about how beautiful the Earth looked from that distance. And I remembered as a kid listening to Carl Sagan. You remember Carl Sagan?
0: Oh,
1: Carl
0: yeah.
1: Sagan. And him giving this, I don't know if it's a poem. What would you call it? A speech?
0: A soliloquy.
1: A soliloquy.
0: Something.
1: See, that I should have paid attention in high school English.
0: We all should have, okay. And math. That's why we got into music, because we didn't think we had to worry about those two things. And
1: well,
0: here we are.
1: He gives a soliloquy on the pale blue dot, which is the Earth, and how it looks from there, and how, honestly, how insignificant the Earth is in comparison to the entire universe.
0: Yes. Don't you feel small?
1: But also how great it is that we get to experience it at this point in time. So he really laid it out, and I thought, well, maybe instead of a singer this time, let's just use
0: let's use
1: Carl Sagan's voice. And he nailed it. I'm not going to be able to pay him what he but
0: he's got a great voice though, doesn't he? I used him in something earlier this year, and he's just got that gentle yet very knowing voice. You know, he doesn't sound authoritarian, but he knows what he's saying, and he presents it in such a nice way.
1: Well, Jodie Foster tells a story about Contact, the movie that he inspired, and he was talking to them at dinner, and he was just generally talking, and he had some food on his fork, and he spoke 5 minutes with that.
0: Before he took the bite?
1: Before he took the bite. And he spoke nonstop with the food on the fork. And then when he got finished, he
0: took his bite.
1: Casually ate his food. So
0: that's a fun story.
1: Pale blue dot.
2: From this distant vantage point, the Earth might not seem of any particular interest. But for us, it's different. Consider again that dot. That's here. That's home. That's us. On it, everyone you love, everyone you know, everyone you ever heard of, every human being who ever was, lived out their lives. Every hunter and forager, every hero and coward, every creator and destroyer of civilization, every king and peasant, every young couple in love, every mother and father, hopeful child, inventor and explorer, every teacher of morals, every corrupt politician, every superstar, every supreme leader, every saint and sinner in the history of our species lived there.

of blood spilled by all those generals and emperors, so that in glory and triumph they can become the momentary masters of a fraction of a dot. Think of the endless cruelties visited by the inhabitants of one corner of this pixel on the scarcely distinguishable inhabitants of some other corner. How frequent their misunderstandings, how eager they are

0: to save us from ourselves. The Earth is the only world known so far to harbor life. There is nowhere else, at least in the near future, to which our species can migrate. Visit? Yes. Settle? Not yet. Like it or not, for the moment, the Earth is where we make our stand. To me, it underscores our responsibility to deal more kindly with one another and to preserve and cherish the pale blue dot, the only home we've ever known.
1: Tommy, what you got coming up?
2: Well, the Groove Coalition, we perform every Friday at Illusions on the north side. It's the going and grooving experience, what we call it. It's for us more seasoned individuals.
1: We just want a nice, quiet
2: groove. Just want to jam. Well, the only problem with that is when it starts, as it gets later.
1: It's not so quiet.
2: Not so quiet. But it starts off pretty quiet.
1: That's okay.
2: And then a lot of private engagements. Good. Now, also, we have a EP release that we're going to stream on September 1st. That's the date. So write it down. Groove Coalition collaborative CD with 8 fantastic singers. Tiffany Hewitt being one of them.
1: She'll be there.
2: And the rest of my guys, Hans Laborde, Dino Bugs, Richard Lavender, and Damien Hendricks.
1: There you go.
2: Yeah.
1: Lots of good people. Hey, we used to play a song here, and I've still got it in the library from you about 10 or 15 years ago. What was it called?
2: Don't Fall with Damien Lamar.
1: There you go. We are going to play that one next as I thank Tommy Bridgewater for coming in and bringing me some great music. He's going to come back, and he's going to bring Tiffany, and we're going to play more music. So until then, like I say at the end of the show, take care, be safe, and sweet dreams. We're so glad you stopped by, Tommy.
2: Thank you for having me, David.
1: My pleasure.

Oh, thank you, thank you. Thank you. Ladies and gentlemen, dear friends, welcome to the beach at Cafe Del Mar, here on the magic island of Ibiza. It has been a long time ago since the salt air of this beautiful place was filled

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Enjoy this warm and cozy night. The stars and the moon outside.

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only way is just to live the moment, not to be in thoughts about the past. 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

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The file-sharing service Napster is ordered by a U.S. federal judge to cease trading copyrighted music files in the next 48 hours. No

Neighbors, neighbors, groovers, groovers. It's Mr. Al Pete with the Neighborhood Show. Hopefully everybody is good. Hopefully your week has been good and your weekend is much better. All of the great things. Yeah, so you're here for some cool music, some cool soul, funk, neo soul, hip-hop, jazz, all the things in between. All right? WJCT News 899 is where you're listening to it at. And we're just going to let the music play. All right? So enjoy the tunes. Enjoy your walk. I won't disturb you on your walks this go around, but I'm just going to let the music play. But I'll be back next week with an interview and some more dope music to put on your playlist. All right. Thank you so much for the plays. Let's get the music going. Be good to yourselves. Be good to others. It's Mr. Al Pete to the top.

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1: Yeah, yeah, yeah, yeah, yeah, yeah.

0: Check, check, 1, 2, 1, 2. 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
1: Yeah, yeah, yeah.

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1: Up and to the right, put them up and to the right. Up and to the right, put them up and to the right. Up and to the right, put them up and to the right. Up and to

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0: You're listening to The Neighborhood with Mr. Al Pete. Stick around. We've got Bop City coming up next with great jazz. We've got Chill Out with the Electro Lounge and then Blues at Midnight with Blues Horizon. 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
4: All right. Happy Saturday, everyone. Welcome to Bop City on WJCT News 89.9. This is your host, Daniel Stark, and I'm so happy to have with me here today Mr. John Lumpkin II, drummer, educator, and Jacksonville jazz legend. John, why don't you tell us a little bit about what you got going on in local music these days?
5: Oh, man. What do I not have going on? So first of all, there's the big... big organization, if you will, with the Jazz Discovery Series, in terms of bringing jazz back to Jacksonville. There's that platform, and then there's also the JL Institute, which is all about equipping the next generation of jazz artists. Having two residencies between the Jacksonville Arts and Music School, which is also known as JAMS, and also Impact Christian Academy. Having two curriculums there and pretty much raising the next generation of jazz artists, that's primarily what I'm doing. And of course, I'm also doing my own artistry as well, which will be released on next year, and I'm super excited about that.
4: Yeah, now that group you've got, now that's John Lumpkin and the Covenant, correct?
5: Correct, yes.
4: All right, and so the Covenant, now I take it there's some kind of a spiritual or religious sort of context to the music.
5: Yeah, so it, in terms of it being like religious, if you will, I would more so say more so just unity with that group and just being able to live life. I mean, I myself am a Christ follower and some members are in the group, but it's way more than that. It's more so just being able to learn how to not only live together as human beings, but also share our gifts with one another. And my high power being Jesus Christ, for me, is the root of that. And therefore, we're all able to make music together at a very deep level.
4: Now, okay, so I can see. So this is jazz music with kind of a gospel influence or just a spiritual influence?
5: Absolutely, yeah, you could definitely say that.
4: And but now I will ask you, for your parents who grew up in the church as well, right? Mm-hmm. Would they consider it gospel music, or are they kind of like, well, he's too far sort of out of the fold at this point, just doing, you know, his own thing?
5: You know, if my parents were to hear it, they would definitely say that he is representing the cross, and he is also at the same time too representing what is here on earth, which is, I mean, not everything, not every lyric, if you will, has to have Jesus in it in order for you to be able to see Jesus. You see what I'm saying?
4: Yeah. Now, you came up playing, you know, playing hymns and stuff like that in church?
5: Yeah. So, yeah, listening to hymns, spirituals, praise and worship, choir songs, like the whole nine.
4: Yeah. And, of course, you know, for those of you who know the history of bebop, of course, so many of those musicians came up through, you know, through church and learning music there. And, you know, even touring. Thelonious Monk was on tour with, a Pentecostal preacher doing, like, tent revivals and stuff like that for a long time.
5: Yeah, he was on with a group. I forget the name of him, but it was a specific group that he was playing with.
4: Yeah, and, John, you and I are also going to be working together on a concert next Friday the 19th. At Friday Musicale at 7 o'clock.
5: Oh, yes.
4: And also with your big band, JL Institute.
5: Yes, with none other than the legend, Mr. Charles Tolliver.
4: Legendary Charles Tolliver. Yes. So we've been listening to him with Andrew Hill in the background from their 2006 record Timeline. But let's listen to Charles Tolliver and Andrew Hill together in 1968. The record is called Dance with Death, and the tune is also called Dance with Death.

0: Welcome back to Bop City on WJCT 89.9. This is your host, Daniel Stark. Today's episode, we're doing a little bit of a dive into the music of Charles Tolliver, who visits Friday Musicale for a concert this coming Friday that also features the JL Institute Big Band. And I am here with drummer and educator John Lumpkin II, who is leading that band for the concert. Now, Charles Tolliver was a
1: jazz legend who grew up not far from here, from, you know, on Davis Street, where Darnell Cookman Middle School is.
2: Yeah. So I'll say this, as soon as you said, more so within that realm of the Darnell Cookman area, before I jump into the music, my father was actually the principal at Darnell Cookman. So that's one of the reasons why I actually kind of know a little bit about that area. Just as soon as you said that, came back to my mind, God rest his soul. But in terms of how the scene was then, unfortunately, the scene then was more so of wrapping up, if you will. You know, after the Great Fire, and then, of course, elements of Jim Crow and how things were during that time. Unfortunately, and then there was the building of 95. So the scene was dried out, if you will, and a lot of the scene went north. So yeah.
1: Yeah, and so maybe not surprising that Charles Tolliver himself, you know, age 10, ended up going north. You know, and I think that's probably something that drives the work that you do in terms of trying to build a scene here and to really build a home here for young musicians and older musicians and professional musicians. And, I mean, this is such a big question, but, you know, I think both of us kind of share this goal that with this concert, we're doing a little bit to, kind of add some prestige to the history of music that came out of Jacksonville and is still happening in Jacksonville.
2: You know? Yes. Yes. That's again, part of the main goal, even with the, Jazz Discovery Series, is to literally bring jazz back to Jacksonville.
1: Yeah. And I guess some people would say, well, what about the Jacksonville Jazz Festival? You know, don't we have jazz in Jacksonville?
2: Yeah.
1: Like, what are we trying to do that's not already being done, you know?
2: So what we are trying to do is we are trying to build a culture, not just the performance, not just, hey, come and see. No, it's way bigger than that. And if that's all you see, unfortunately, I mean, within the city, that's all you're going to get, right? But if you are pushing not just music, but also the arts, even our mayor is doing that heavily here within the city. So those are definitely some building blocks that we can build on as entrepreneurs and pioneers here in the city to be able to do what it is what we want to do. What I want to do is I want to bring jazz back to Jacksonville. I want to get the young people from Douglas Anderson, Fort Caroline, art schools like that, all the way to University of North Florida, and even FSCJ South Campus, where I came from, the arts program out there, being able to incorporate those students, being able to get them work, residencies here in the city, them teaching. Pablo Duque is literally one of the leading students in terms of the JL Institute, one of the young men that I mentor in terms of doing this full time. Like, he is out there playing. He is also at ICA teaching week after week. So, and also Langston Oliver as well.
0: That's right. And for anyone who is not hip to this trumpeter, he's talking about Langston Oliver. That's just another reason to get your tickets to the concert coming up on Friday, this coming Friday, December 19th at 7 p.m. at Friday Musicale, where you can hear the JL Institute Big Band featuring Charles Tolliver on trumpet. Let's listen now to Charles Tolliver along with Max Roach on the 1968 record Members Don't Get Weary, and the track is called Equipoise.

0: Welcome back to Bop City on WJCT 89.9. I'm here with John Lumpkin II, drummer and educator, and we're talking about the upcoming concert this Friday the 19th at Friday Musicale with Charles Tolliver, the legendary trumpeter from Jacksonville, making his return to the city for the first time for this concert. And we talked a little bit about him growing up near Darnell Cookman and what that area was like back in the day. And I want to pick up where our conversation left off, talking about, you know, the difference between art and culture. And,
1: yeah,
0: and art can happen in an empty room, you know, but culture cannot happen in an empty room, you know. And so, yeah, you know, understanding that as an organization that does art, we have to support culture. We have to support human beings who are producing and enjoying this art that we want to champion.
1: Yeah.
0: Otherwise, all we're doing is history. And it's not really helping anybody. So, yeah, you know, I'm really, yeah, lucky to have people who understand that message and support our organization and doing great things like this Charles Tolliver concert that you're, you know, putting together a big band for.
1: Yeah.
0: And so before we talk in more details about that, I just want to get you to talk a little bit about kind of this era when Charles Tolliver was cutting his teeth and some of the records that we're checking out, you know, when he's playing with Andrew Hill and Joe Chambers and Billy Higgins and, you know, even Herbie Hancock and people like that. You know, why is it that people are still checking out those records today? And, you know, you can even see that with the Strata East records that he put out that are still getting re-released. Because those of you who don't know Charles Tolliver, he also had a record label. And he recorded, I mean, so many great albums that have now got bought up by Mac Avenue and are coming back out. So why are people still checking out these albums and checking for these artists from the 60s and 70s, you know, rather than the thousands of people playing trumpet or playing the instrument today? Like, what's different about those records compared to what's happening in the music today?
1: Oh, man, my mind is going a million miles an hour, man. Like, if I had to give you one word that just kind of sent it all, it would be real. It's real. It is not the forefront, you know, God bless Miles Davis all the way to Whit Marcellus, Louis Armstrong. I get that. Those are the forefathers, the leading cats. I get it. But man, when all of that settles, what is left? Who is left? What is real? Why are you really doing this thing called jazz? Why are you really doing this thing called music, artistry? Like, what are you doing? And it's the cats like Charles Tolliver, Doug Karn, like you just said, Andrew Hill, Joe Chambers. I was just blessed to see Joe Chambers a couple of weeks ago up in Indianapolis, man, you know, performing on stage. And man, it literally took my breath away, because I asked my friend Cedric. I was like, bro, who's that on stage? Because I couldn't really see who it was. He was like, man, that's Joe Chambers. And I was immediately, I went straight back to the first record that I heard him on, which was Wayne Shorter's Adam's Apple. You know, and him taking a solo on The Collector, which I will never forget, man. That type of impact. Joe Chambers, like, his name is out there, but it's not quite as out there like a Tony Williams, if you will. But he still had that same level of impact in terms of being real to the art, man. That's what it is. Real. Charles Tolliver is real. That's why he's sticking around. He's the real McCoy. No pun intended. McCoy Tyner.
0: No, I got you. And yeah, he was the real McCoy. You know, trumpet player, improviser, composer, band leader. Let's listen to a recording of his, probably his most famous group that he led, which is called Music Inc. And this particular iteration of Music Inc. had Jimmy Hopps on drums. Almost all Music Inc. had Jimmy Hopps on the drums, but the bass chair switched out a bit. This one has Cecil McBee on the bass, Stanley Cowell on piano, the great Stanley Cowell. The composition is one that Cecil McBee wrote called Will Pans, and they recorded it live at the club called Slugs, a famous club in the Lower East Side of New York City, recorded in 1971. And this is one of those records that just got re-released on Mac Avenue. So the day after the concert on Friday, you can head over to Tiger Records and meet Charles Tolliver in person. Get your album signed. He's going to be there signing records from 1 o'clock to 3 o'clock. So yeah, get your tickets to the concert on Friday night, and then stop by Tiger Records the next day to tell Charles Tolliver in person how wonderful it was to hear him play back in his hometown of Jacksonville. So let's jump back to this record. This is Music Inc., Charles Tolliver's Music Inc. band, live at Slugs. The composition is called Will Pans. 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

You just heard Will Pans by the Charles Tolliver Group Music, Inc., recorded live at Slugs in 1971. Tonight's episode of Bop City highlights the music of trumpeter Charles Tolliver, who visits Jacksonville for a concert this coming Friday that also features the JL Institute Big Band. 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I want to go now to a cut called Truth. This was composed by Tolliver and performed in 1968 at a Jackie McLean record date called It's Time. It's a beautiful tune, and actually Charles Tolliver composed 3 of the songs out of 6 that made the record. So quite an achievement for the 21-year-old trumpeter at the time. So let's check it out. This is Truth. 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I'm here every Saturday from 9 to 10.

Now, it's hard to believe that that year, 1968, Charles Tolliver was so busy working with all these amazing musicians like Jackie McLean and Andrew Hill. He also put out his own record called Right Now, and we're going to hear a cut from that record. This one features Herbie Hancock, Ron Carter, and Joe Chambers on drums. The track we're going to hear is a composition by Charles Tolliver called Right Now. And for those of you just tuning into this week's episode of Bop City, we're highlighting the music of Charles Tolliver, who is visiting Jacksonville, his hometown of Jacksonville, for the first time and performing at the Friday Musicale this Friday, December 19th at the Friday Musicale. Tickets are $40 general admission, $30 student or senior, and you can get them at FridayMusicale.com. The concert also features the JL Institute Big Band, and it's going to be a great show, so we hope to see you there. Let's check this one out right now.

0: Welcome back to Bop City on WJCT News 89.9. Before I get into our last cut, which is called Quasimodo from the 1988 Charles Tolliver Quartet Live in Berlin, I want to hear from John Lumpkin, the leader of the JL Institute, on where folks can go to hear more about the Institute, support the work that he's doing. I know they got stuff going on at Friendship Fountain and stuff like that. So,
1: Well, listen, you just said it straight up, man. I mean, you know, every second Saturday we have a performance that happens, a residency that happens out of Friendship Fountain Park. And it takes place from 6 to 9. So you're able to see a different artist every month here in the city that's doing their thing, a young artist that's coming up from the JL Institute. And then also every third Thursday with Cork and Thyme, you know, right down there in Riverside, you know, the Avondale area.
0: Yeah, so, all right, so we got every third Thursday at the Cork and Thyme in Avondale, and then we also have second Saturdays at the Fountain, and then this coming Friday at the Friday Musicale with the JL Institute Big Band and Charles Tolliver.
1: Yes, it's definitely going to be momentous. Doug himself is going to be there, too, so it may be sold out. Get your tickets fast.
0: That's right.
1: Now, stop being Jacksonville. Stop being lazy about tickets, please. Everybody's giving us national jive about us buying tickets at the last minute. Let's step it up for 2026. Please get your tickets.
0: Get your tickets. That's right. All right, y'all. We'll see you next week. This is Daniel Stark on Bop City, WJCT 89.9, and I'm here every Saturday from 9 to 10.
2: Thank you very much on behalf of Alan Jean-Marie at the piano. Alan Jean-Marie. Ugana Otego on the bass. Ugana. And Ralph Van Duncan on the drums. Ralph Van Duncan on the drums. We'd like to do for you the blues.

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0: Welcome to the Electro Lounge on a Saturday night. Hour number two. If you were here last hour, we're still playing the good stuff. We are flashing back to August 17th, 2002 for an original Night Flight program. Before we changed the name to Electro Lounge, we called it Night Flight for that first year. And because this is our 25th year, we are flashing back and enjoying some of the music and some of the things we were listening to 25 years ago. So here we go.
2: 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Again, you've been listening to This Is Jazz on WJCT. I'm Bob Bednar. 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See you next week.

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I'm your host, David Luckin, here with you for the next hour of new music. 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

And we just heard music from Electromana, the name of the song, Utopia Airlines. And before that, Bahia Patrol, Bossa 911. They're both from Cafe Ibiza, Volume 2 on Water Music. Coming up next, three tracks from the latest Cafe Del Mar, Volume 9. 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

You're listening to Night Flight on 89.9 WJCT, and we just heard three tracks from the latest Café Del Mar series. That would be Volume 9. We start off with a group called Rue du Soleil. The song was called Troya. We followed that with Mr. Swen with his song Morning Lights. And finally, the last track we just heard from Joe Manji, Beyond the Sunset. We have much more music coming up right after this. Night Flight continues now with music from a brand new release from Water Music called Chilled Sirens, the female vocal chill out experience. Some really exceptional music on this CD, including the song we're going to hear called Kissing from a group called Bliss. The nice thing about this release is when you purchase it, a portion of the proceeds go to the National Ovarian Cancer Coalition to help find a cure for that terrible disease. So we will continue with great music coming up right now on Night Flight with Bliss.

0: Oh, it's beautiful, oh, Mike. Really is.
1: 11, 10, 9, 8, 7, 6, 5, 4, 3. We have go for engine start. 0. We have booster ignition and liftoff of Columbia, reaching new heights for women, X-ray astronomy.

0: Well, that's a wrap for us on another Saturday night at the Electro Lounge. Hope you enjoyed the music. Let us know what you think. 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We will continue to flashback and celebrate 25 years of Electro Lounge on public radio right here in Jacksonville, Florida. WJCT News 89.9. Come back next Saturday night at 10. We'll keep flashing back and reminding us where we were. Till next time, take care, be safe, and sweet dreams.
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0: 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This week, we learned trade secrets from barbecue pitmasters across the South.
1: Two-thirds of his rub is coffee grounds. And I mean, we're not talking like some high-end roastery here. He's just ordering essentially Folgers equivalent off of Amazon.
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3: From the Center for Investigative Reporting and PRX, this is Reveal. I'm Al Ledson. In Lake Worth Beach, Florida, 6 miles from Mar-a-Lago, kids are getting separated from their parents.
4: We know it's not a matter of if they get separated, it's a matter of when.
3: ICE has hit the community hard. Parents are being taken at the school pickup line, the gas station, on the drive to work.
5: I had told them to, like, you took my dad and now you're taking my mom.
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3: Today on Reveal, the new family separations. 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
7: Live from NPR News in Washington, I'm Linda Kenyon. German authorities have issued a wanted notice for the man suspected of driving a vehicle into the crowd during Berlin's annual Pride Parade yesterday. As Esme Nicholson reports, the fugitive suspect killed one person and injured at least 16 others.
8: Police are looking for 21-year-old Abdul B., who is believed to have fled the vehicle he drove into Berlin's Pride demonstration. Authorities cite witness statements describing one or more suspects exiting the van and warn that the fugitive may be armed. They also say that several people were stabbed. The suspect is known to police as a member of Islamic circles in the German capital, but authorities have not yet commented on a specific motive. Berlin Pride is one of Europe's largest LGBTQ+ events. For NPR News, I'm Esme Nicholson in Munich.
7: Ukraine's President Volodymyr Zelensky said his country bombed a ship traveling between Iran and Russia that was loaded with military supplies. As NPR's Greg Myrie reports, the attack points to the links between the war in Ukraine and the war in Iran.
9: President Zelensky said Ukraine carried out long-range strikes in the Caspian Sea that included hitting a ship that was, quote, transporting military cargo in cooperation with Iran. The president did not provide details. Russia and Iran both have a coastline on the Caspian and use the sea for trade. Meanwhile, Iran condemned the Ukrainian attack on what it called an Iranian commercial vessel. Iran said one sailor was killed and another injured. Russia and Iran have a history of military cooperation that includes Iran sending drones to Russia in recent years. In separate remarks, Zelensky said Russia is providing military intelligence to Iran. Greg Myrie, NPR News, Kyiv.
7: Dangerously hot weather is affecting millions of people across the central U.S. this weekend. As NPR's Ava Pukach reports, these high temperatures can cause serious health issues for some of the most vulnerable.
10: This heat dome stretches from Dallas to North Dakota and is expected to linger into the coming days. A heat dome occurs when strong atmospheric pressure acts like a lid, trapping hot air and humidity over a region for days or weeks at a time. It's in part due to climate change. That's led to more heat waves and hotter nights. When the atmosphere retains more heat at night, the daytime temperature rises from a hotter baseline. The National Weather Service says high temperatures combined with high humidity can make conditions feel worse. It can also be dangerous. Children, the elderly, and people with medical conditions are most at risk of heat stroke. Ava Pukach, NPR News.
7: Temperatures in many areas could push above 100. You're listening to NPR. A new study shows the Trump administration's cuts to global HIV prevention programs led to the closure of more than 1,700 providers last year. NPR's Duri Buscarin reports.
11: Trump issued an executive order in 2025 freezing foreign assistance and later dismantling USAID. And while some funding for PEPFAR programs survived, it came with conditions. A new study by the research foundation AMFAR found that 77% of organizations surveyed had payments delayed delayed or canceled. Most had to scale back their services, particularly for people at the highest risk of HIV. The research lines up with data published in the journal Nature Health, which found that 10% fewer people received antiretroviral medication through PEPFAR last year. The State Department responded, saying the Trump administration had, quote, strengthened PEPFAR through clear strategic direction. Dari Buscarin, NPR News, Washington.
12: PEPFAR is credited with saving at least 26 million lives. Police in Seattle are still looking for two men they say climbed over the glass wall of Seattle's iconic Space Needle, flipped over the edge, and then parachuted down from the 605-foot structure. The jumpers, who faced trespassing charges, purchased tickets and then entered the Space Needle Friday night. The popular attraction has a round observation deck surrounded by high glass windows open to the sky above. Police say the men put on helmets in the restroom, then ran to the glass window, climbed over the edge, and jumped off. I'm Linda Kenyon, NPR News in Washington.
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14: From the Center for Investigative Reporting and PRX, this is Reveal. I'm Al Ledson. The sun is just starting to come up over Lake Worth Beach in Florida. It's Saturday, and 21-year-old Elisa Perez is already awake.
15: Romeo! Hurry up, dude. It's just you.
14: Romeo is Elisa's 16-year-old brother. She's rushing him to get dressed so they can get to work.
15: Hey. We're going to be leaving soon.
14: Her two younger sisters are still sleeping, and she needs to make sure they'll be okay while she and Romeo are away.
15: Make sure you guys eat lunch. Just make sure you guys wake up. I'll wake you guys up. I'm going to leave you guys ringer on.
14: Elisa is running this household now and running the family landscaping business, too. It's the kind of work her father taught her but never wanted her to have to do. Now she's the one hitching up the trailer, loading it up with equipment, and making sure they're on schedule. This morning, she points out a problem to Romeo.
15: Yeah, because the trimeadora we have, it broke.
16: Oh, this?
15: Trimeadora, King.
16: Oh, broke?
15: Yes.
14: Taking on all this responsibility wasn't a part of Elisa's plan. She was in college, working towards a degree in IT. Now, she's balancing payroll and the school schedules of three younger siblings. Because over the last year, both of her parents were picked up on their way to work and held in immigration detention. Her father, who goes by Romeo, was taken in September. Then Olga, their mother, got detained in November. Both are from Guatemala and were undocumented, but had built a family and a business here over the decades. For many Guatemalan families like the Perez's, their community feels like it's under siege. Fear is everywhere. On the drive to work, in the school pickup line, at the gas station. And the signs of people being detained are hard to miss. A landscaping truck on the side of the road, a cooler with drinks still cold, all of it left behind. But there's something else getting left behind. The children, waiting for parents who never come home. This hour, we're looking at how kids are being separated from their parents under the second Trump administration. Not at the border like in 2018 when we saw images of children put into cages. This time, it's happening more quietly, in the neighborhoods they call home. And often, it's going unnoticed. Max Maldonado and Jose Jesus Zaragoza are filmmakers. They've been doing a documentary on the Perez family called The Center. They've embedded with Elisa and her siblings for months to see how they're going on with their lives without their parents. Jose starts us off.
17: It's a hot summer day in Lake Worth Beach. Around Lake Avenue, bakery windows fill with fresh pan dulce. Outside the mercado, conversations move easily between English, Spanish, in the indigenous Mayan languages of Guatemala. Pickup trucks loaded with lawn equipment head out for another day of work. All of this just 6 miles from the president's home, Mar-a-Lago.
18: Families have been building lives here for decades. Many first arrived fleeing Guatemala's civil war. Then brothers, sisters, cousins, parents followed. Little by little, this stretch of South Florida became one of the country's largest Guatemalan communities. It's home. That's how Elisa Perez sees it.
15: This might seem rude, but it's like puro chapines in like Spanish, because I only see like a lot of Guatemalans.
17: The Bettis kids have only ever known Linkworth. They are mischievous and loving. First, there's Elisa, the laid-back, responsible one. Then 18-year-old Jessica, who wears her heart on her sleeve. Romeo, who is quiet but quick-witted. And 13-year-old Cynthia, the baby of the family who's always helping whenever she can. Since their mom has been in detention in Eloy, Arizona, thousands of miles away, phone calls are their lifeline.
19: Mami, creo que el teléfono temita ya se murió.
20: Bye, mami, love you.
21: Bye, mami, love you.
22: Bye, mom. Bye, mom.
20: Bye, mami.
17: Anybody who knows the Bettis kids knows that they adore their mother. We ask Elisa what Olga is like.
15: Dang, I never really think about, like, you know, because that's my mom. Like, if you know her, you know her. I don't know, very loving. Like, everyone loves her, like, my whole family members. She's very open-minded, too. She's very 21st century. She's up to date. She's always saying, like, I'm lit and throwing up peace signs.
18: Olga worked in an organization called the Guatemalan Maya Center. She was always there. She'd bring homemade meals, and she was a translator. Olga speaks English and Spanish, and she also speaks Mam, an indigenous Mayan language. She interpreted for families at hospitals, schools, and has even helped detectives solve crimes against victims who only spoke Mam.
17: It was the fall of 2025 when Elisa's parents were taken into immigration custody. Her father, Romeo Sr., was detained first and sent to Alligator Alcatraz. Olga stepped in to keep the landscaping business going. For a while, the family managed. They worked during the day, called Romeo Sr. every chance they got, and tried to hold everything together. Then, one morning, 2 days before Thanksgiving, everything changed again.
15: We were heading to work. And I was like, oh, I'm going to take I-95 because it's faster. So we're like getting to the next location and then they stopped us.
17: Florida's highways had become a danger zone for undocumented families. The Bettis family had talked about the risk. If they were ever stopped, Elisa would hand over only her own ID. Romeo Jr. would record everything on his phone. They'd gone over the plan again and again.
15: I just remember after he had started banging on the window, like telling me that I have to put the windows down so my mom and my uncle can give their IDs. And then from there, I blacked out because it's traumatic.
17: Elisa means that in that moment, she couldn't remember what she was supposed to do. Her mother and uncle were being questioned. The officer was talking.
15: I remember him joking about Romeo, like, haha, he doesn't have a proper ID. Maybe I should take him too. So I was like, bro, don't. You're joking about all of this. Why are you taking my parents? Like, you already took my dad. I had told him too, like, you took my dad and now you're taking my mom.
17: For Elisa, the hardest part wasn't watching her mother being taken away. It was going home afterward. The truck was still full of landscaping equipment and her siblings still needed dinner. The next morning, customers still expected their lawns to be cut. There was no one else to take over, so Elisa did. For months, Elisa has been the one taking care of everyone else. But there's someone looking after her, Mari Blanco. She's known Elisa since she was a little kid.
23: She was 5 years old and she was in her after-school program. We still tease her about this because she was just the cutest and smartest little girl.
17: Today, Mari runs the Guatemalan Maya Center, where Olga worked. As Guatemalan immigrants became targets for deportation, Mari says the center's work changed. Every week, more parents began showing up carrying folders, birth certificates, emergency contacts, power of attorney forms, preparing for the possibility that one day they wouldn't make it home.
23: Because at this point, it's become almost inevitable in our community. We know it's not a matter of if they get separated, it's a matter of when.
17: Just before Olga was detained, Mari pushed her to update her power of attorney paperwork.
23: We kept delaying it and delaying it and delaying it. And one day I said, Olga, we just need to get this done. Like, we need to get this done. So we only changed that power of attorney a few days before she was taken.
17: Elisa had to run the household and the business, and Mari became the person schools called, doctors called, the kids called, their godmother. The kids spent hours at the center after school, hanging around the offices, teasing each other, and pulling the staff into whatever drama came up next. One afternoon, as a joke, the kids decide to put Elisa on trial.
23: I'm HR right now, okay? Now I'm gonna give you guys a 15-minute window to give me all the complaints, and then I will decide.
0: I can't vouch for them because they're useless.
23: Thinks other siblings are useless.
0: You guys always say how we should listen to Elisa. She works so hard. I do the same thing. I'm expected to clean.
23: What's your complaint?
0: That why should she get special treatment when I do more than her?
23: Okay, no special treatment.
0: I win.
23: No, I'm noting.
1: I win.
21: Okay, why is that the first thing you say? I win.
23: Okay.
1: No, I'm not saying nothing because I'll get it. Right. Yeah.
0: Elisa hasn't paid me. Child labor.
23: Child labor.
21: Write that down.
23: Child labor.
17: For 15 minutes, the room fills with jokes the kind only siblings can make. For a little while, they're exactly what they should be. Kids. In January, the kids prepared for a real trial, Olga's. She had filed a petition to stay in the country and to have her removal to Guatemala canceled. The kids were ready to testify.
23: Yeah, you're all staying here. Yeah, I brought you guys tissues.
17: This first hearing is remote, so the kids have gathered at the center. They're in a room usually used for conference calls. Olga appears by video from detention in Eloy. Friends and co-workers, even a Lake Worth local official, are there to show their support and testify on Olga's behalf. The kids crowd around a single laptop, hoping that by the end of the day, the judge will let their mom stay in the country. Mari gives them one last pep talk.
23: Basically, you're just going to be honest, okay? Like, it's nothing that you guys don't actually feel. Okay, babies, good luck. I love you guys.
17: As the kids wait for the hearing to start, I ask Mari how they've been doing.
23: Yeah, the kids came over last night, and I gave them all hugs, and Elisa said, oh, I'm dirty. But she was holding back tears the entire time I was talking to her. And I said, okay, baby, I just thought you needed a hug. No, no, I'm good. And then later she texted me, and she says, I'm coming over. I think I could use that hug right now.
17: In the courtroom, one case after another gets heard. And then right when it's time for Olga to come forward, the judge says time has run out and calls for a postponement. The kids fall apart. Elisa storms out the front door of the center. Jessica starts hyperventilating. Cynthia, Romeo, and the staff rush to her side.
21: You're doing great.
17: It takes 10 minutes for Jessica to calm down. By then, Cynthia has become quiet, and Romeo distracts himself by playing video games on his phone. And eventually, Jessica's able to talk to her father, who calls to check in on the kids from detention.
22: It's not fair. Why did they have to meet you with Mom?
17: And Mari leaves to find Elisa.
23: Elisa's crashing out. Where is she? You saw her leave? She crossed the street? Oh, there she is. Sorry, baby. I'm sorry.
17: It was the first of many times that either the government or the judge would postpone Olga's hearing. And each time, the disappointment cuts deep. The uncertainty weighs on Elisa. Sometimes after work, with whatever energy that the sun hasn't sapped from her, she takes the short drive from her home to Lake Osborne Park. One evening, the sun is still out and reflecting off the water. People are walking their dogs, bikes zip past. It's peaceful. Elisa has been coming here for years. She tells me that she used to come here for exercise. Now she comes for something else.
24: Can you show me your crying tree?
23: Oh, it's just this one, like, right here. I sit in between the trees or back there. So whenever my siblings stress me out, like, instead of crashing out at home, I just crash out here, like, crying.
15: Or, like, when my mom first got caught and my uncle, like, I blamed myself a lot. So I would come here and then I would, like, pray to God. I was like, why? Why you took my mom?
18: Elisa tells me that this is her refuge away from her house and away from the people who need her to be okay. She also tells me that this spot holds so many childhood memories.
15: I would skateboard. My dad would play soccer at John Prince. My mom used to sell Gatorades at the park when my dad would play soccer. So we were always outside.
18: In the last 7 months, Elisa has gone from being a daughter to being something more like a single mother. She knows she has to be there for her younger siblings, be witness to the milestones in their lives, because their lives keep moving on. One of those milestones comes in May, and it's a big day for Jessica, the second eldest. She's graduating from high school and is over at her aunt's house getting her hair done.
2: Ay, Dios mío, y no hemos terminado.
3: Es okay, ay, tía.
2: Es lo vamos a hacer
3: lo que... No, tía, take your time.
18: Jessica is sitting on a small plastic chair sipping coffee. She had hoped that her mom would be released from Eloy in time for her graduation. Yet, another postponement in the case nixed that possibility.
4: Can you explain to me, like, the feelings that you have right now?
3: I'm happy that, you know, I get to finish school. I'm also sad because I'm not going to have any parent. Because my dream was to prepare for graduation, you know, go dress shopping with my mom. She was just crying, saying, I'm sorry I couldn't be there. And I was like, it's not your fault. My dad, he's always like, as long as I'm still alive, I'm always proud of you, even though I can't be there.
18: The graduation is at a massive venue at the South Florida Fairgrounds in West Palm Beach. Filing in are Jessica's relatives and surrogate family, Mari and the staff from the Guatemalan Maya Center.
5: Good afternoon, buenas tardes, bonsoir, parents, guardians, faculty, staff, honored guests, and especially our one and only Lake Worth Community High School class of 2026.
18: As the students' names are called to receive their diplomas, Elisa is talking to her mom on her phone. She's been trying to switch to video call so that Olga can see Jessica graduate, but it's not working.
6: I'm sorry, mommy, you're not going to be there.
25: Kimberly Peña. Belkis Perdomo.
6: Jesse.
25: Jessica Perez.
6: Oh, mommy.
18: Jessica strides across the stage. She receives her diploma and steps off into the wing. One defining moment in her life, over in less than a minute. A few weeks later, it's time for Olga's final hearing. It's June 4th, and for the 10th time, the kids squeeze in front of a laptop at the center, waiting for the judge to decide whether Olga will be able to stay in the U.S. As the minutes tick by, Elisa's anxiety grows. She even tries to come up with more ways to sway the judge's opinion.
15: We have an hour, and those rosary takes 30 minutes. If he sees us as devoted Catholics praying on camera...
0: Elisa, you can't just assume that.
18: Romeo is skeptical. They decide not to pray. And instead, they just sit there for an outcome they can't control. 4 hours pass before the judge begins reading his decision. He starts by working through the legal requirements one by one. First, he finds that Olga testified credibly and that she's lived in the United States long enough to qualify for relief. He also finds that she's a person of good moral character. Mari looks over at the kids. They look back at her. No one says anything. With those requirements satisfied, only one question remains: whether forcing Olga to leave would create what's known in immigration law as exceptional and extremely unusual hardship for her children. The judge acknowledges everything they've been through, the panic attacks, the stress and anxiety. But then he says the law requires more. The judge says he sympathizes with what the family has endured. But under immigration law, sympathy isn't enough. Olga will be sent back to Guatemala. The kids are devastated.
15: They kicked us out. It ended.
17: The judge didn't order Olga deported. Instead, he granted her voluntary departure. giving her about 30 days to leave the country on her own rather than be forcibly removed. But he didn't specify when Olga would be released to pack up years of friendships, work, and community. Eventually, the kids calmed down enough to drive home. A few weeks pass. Elisa's still heading up the family landscaping business, keeping everything together the best she can. The stress of the court postponements, worrying about their mom's health in detention, are over. Only one last uncertainty remains. When will their mother be released from the Eloy Detention Center?
18: Then on the evening of June 15th, we receive a frantic phone call from Mari. Olga is about to be released onto the streets of Arizona.
7: So I'm going to go pick up stuff from the Perez's kids' house, her phone, and I'm going to stop to get her passport.
18: In half an hour, logistics and plans are all figured out. They book Olga an Airbnb in the town of Eloy, look into flights, and then decide on who should pick her up.
7: So in the morning, who's going to go get her?
8: I think it should be Chris. Yeah. I think you're right.
18: Chris McVoy. They chose him because he's a Lake Worth city commissioner and a friend of Olga's. And because he's white, they believe that he has the best chance of getting Olga through airport security. The planning hits a snag when the Perez kids tear apart their house and can't find Olga's current Guatemalan passport. So they have to send Chris with her expired one instead. At 3 a.m., Chris and I make our way to the Miami International Airport for our flight to Phoenix.
4: How does it feel going to pick somebody up all the way in Arizona on short notice at 3 in the morning?
9: It'd be wonderful to be able to help out with getting her back here to her kids, at least for a few weeks.
18: Our flight touches down a little past 9 a.m. But even with a handful of hours of sleep, Chris jumps behind the wheel of our rental minivan, and we start our journey down to Eloy, Arizona. It's a small city. The vast desert landscape around it makes it feel like it's cut off from the rest of the world. We're getting close to Olga's Airbnb.
10: The destination is on your left. Olga Esperanza Perez. Arrived.
9: Yep.
18: Chris pulls into the gravel driveway of a small house. When he gets to the door, he gently knocks.
11: Olga.
12: Good to see you. I'm free.
18: Olga hugs him tight. She's petite, and she's wearing a t-shirt and sweatpants. Her eyes are tired, but the visit has energized her. She spares no time telling Chris about how the news of her release was as much of a surprise to her as it was to everyone else.
26: You released today.
11: In the U.S.
26: Yeah. Insane, yeah. I don't know what time, but they need release you very, very soon. I don't know what happened in the future, but just I want to hold my kids. I'm ready. Just I want to enjoy this moment.
18: A few hours later, Chris and Olga are on their way to the Phoenix airport. They're both nervous and wondering if Chris will be able to get her past airport security for their flight back to Florida. We get to the gate.
27: Yeah, unfortunately, I'm not allowed to take this one. I have to have either a passport from Guatemala or like one of the green cards from the U.S.
11: And this is where we get a little complicated. I do have a passport, but we do not have her most current.
18: After a few nervy moments of explanation, another TSA agent comes along and gives Olga permission to fly. Just like that, Olga is through. And a few hours later, they board a late-night flight heading back home to Florida.
10: If you have a carry-on, place it all the way under the
18: seat. As Olga disembarks at the Miami airport, she has no idea there's a welcoming party waiting for her at baggage claim. Her children shift around anxiously.
15: I'm nervous.
28: Me too. I'm nervous.
15: I'm scared.
18: They're there with the staff from the Guatemalan Maya Center, holding homemade signs that say, "Love you, Mama," and "Welcome back, Olguita." For 7 months, the Perez kids imagined this moment. Seeing their mom and getting to hold her again. Just then, they spot Olga coming down the escalator.
28: Oh my god, that's them. You guys, that's them?
15: No, don't tell me that. Don't tell me that. I'm
28: nervous.
15: That's them? That's them? That's my mom.
1: How is
13: Good morning, ladies and gentlemen.
18: Olga rushes over to her four children, bear hugging them the way only a mom can do. Elisa then lets loose all the guilt that she's been carrying for the last 7 months, apologizing for being the one that was driving that day in November.
14: Sorry,
16: mommy.
14: No.
16: Sorry.
14: Why am I
16: not
14: sorry?
16: No.
14: I'm sorry.
16: No, la vida es así, okay? Okay, mi amor.
14: Okay, mami.
16: No es tu culpa. No fue tu culpa, mi vida. No fue tu culpa, mi amor, por favor.
18: It's not your fault, my love. It wasn't your fault. For a brief moment, the baggage claim of the Miami International Airport disappears. The only thing the Perez kids see, hear, and feel is their mom. But everyone knows something they don't have to say out loud. Olga has only a short time left in the United States before she has to leave again. The countdown has simply changed. No longer to another hearing, now just until she has to say goodbye.
19: Olga left the U.S. for Guatemala on July 6. Elisa has decided to stay and run the family.

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1: From the Center for Investigative Reporting in PRX, this is Reveal. I'm Al Letton. Life for the Perez children was turned upside down from the moment ICE detained their parents and they were left to fend for themselves. First, it was their dad, and then their mom, Olga. And now that both parents are in Guatemala and separated from their children, the family must figure out what's next. The whole experience has left the kids traumatized, and it led us to ask, how do we get here? It turns out the groundwork for these separations was laid decades ago. From one administration to the next, the fate of many immigrant families has depended on who's in power. Mother Jones reporter Samantha Michaels has been talking with experts about this political roller coaster.
9: When many of us hear the words family separation, we think back to President Trump's first term in office and the atrocities that occurred along the border. What's happening now is different.
2: We're seeing family separation play out through just massive interior immigration enforcement efforts that are leaving kids without their parents and caregivers.
9: Kelly Albanat Cribbs is an attorney at the Young Center for Immigrant Children's Rights.
2: I think the scale and scope of what we are bearing witness to right now is so much bigger, so much greater than what we saw in 2018.
9: In 2018, Kelly was working to reunite families after the Trump administration split them up at the border. More than 5,000 kids that had just arrived in the U.S. were taken from their loved ones. But in the last year and a half, the Brookings Institution estimates that about 205,000 kids have been separated after ICE detained a parent not at the border, but inside neighborhoods in cities and towns. And the vast majority are believed to be small kids, younger than 13. About 145,000 are believed to be American citizens. These numbers are enormous, but they're only estimates based on census and detention data. We can't get more precise because lawyers and advocates say the government isn't gathering important information.
10: Majority of parents that we spoke to were never asked if they had children at the time that they were arrested.
9: Zain Lakhani is from the Women's Refugee Commission. And the parents her organization spoke to were deported to Honduras without their kids.
10: They were not given opportunities to be able to either make arrangements for their children to have immediate care, or ICE was not making those arrangements for them, so that these children might be left in very precarious and vulnerable situations.
9: Zain also told me about a dad who begged ICE to contact the babysitter during an arrest, but ICE wouldn't allow it. And in Florida, the Guatemalan Maya Center told me about a 13-year-old boy who'd been living alone for months because both of his parents had been detained. We asked the Department of Homeland Security about cases like this. They told us ICE does not separate families and that they do ask parents whether they want to be deported with their kids or whether they want their child to stay here and be placed with someone considered safe. It wasn't always like this.

0: undocumented parents, at least the ones with U.S. citizen kids, used to have more rights. In the 1960s, they were allowed to stay in the country if they could prove a few fairly simple things. That they'd lived in the U.S. for 7 years, that they hadn't committed any crimes, and that they'd suffer hardship if they had to leave. But in 1996, that changed. Bill Clinton was president, and he'd recently signed his controversial crime bill. It gets criticized a lot today for accelerating mass incarceration. What's less talked about is the way he folded immigration into his tough-on-crime stance.
1: All Americans, not only in the states most heavily affected, but in every place in this country, are rightly disturbed by the large numbers of illegal aliens entering our country.
0: Clinton went on to sign the Illegal Immigration Reform and Immigrant Responsibility Act, a bill he said would strengthen the rule of law. It did many things, but what's especially relevant here is how it changed the game for undocumented parents. Now, if they wanted to stay in the country, they had to prove a deportation would cause their children, quote, exceptional and extremely unusual hardship, a high bar.
2: Really, those laws completely changed the immigration system, and what we have today is a direct result of that.
0: That's Samira Hafiz from the Immigrant Legal Resource Center, a nonprofit that specializes in immigration law and policy. She tells me that exceptional and extremely unusual hardship is truly exceptional. Like, for example, if a kid has cancer and a deportation would end their life-saving medical care in the United States.
2: I think people knew at the time that this was a really terrible policy that would really limit the ability of immigrants to, you know, be able to stay and build their families.
0: The old protections were gone, and in the coming years, the Clinton, Bush, and Obama administrations all went hard after these families. Between 2010 and 2012 alone, the Obama administration issued more than 200,000 removal orders for parents with U.S.-born children. Activists were outraged. In 2013, Obama was heckled about it while delivering a speech on immigration policy in San Francisco.
3: Our families, and most importantly, we will live up. Most importantly, we will live up. Most importantly, we will live up.
0: The heckler is an undocumented UC Berkeley graduate who is standing behind Obama's podium. He demands a halt to deportations.
4: You have a power to stop deportation for all undocumented.
3: Actually, I don't.
0: After this moment, Obama tries to course correct. And a year later, he makes a big announcement.
3: So we're going to offer the following deal. If you've been in America for more than 5 years, if you have children who are American citizens or legal residents.
0: The deal was a policy called Deferred Action for Parents of Americans, or DAPA. It's a sister program to the better-known DACA, which protects Dreamers who were brought to the country as kids. Obama says that if parents register, pass a criminal background check, and pay taxes, they'll be shielded temporarily from deportation.
3: You can come out of the shadows and get right with the law. That's what this deal is.
0: DAPA would specifically protect parents of American kids, mothers like Olga Perez. But 26 states led by Republican governors successfully sued to stop it. DAPA never went into effect. A year later, Trump goes on the campaign trail, holding these huge, divisive rallies.
5: Build that wall! Build that wall! Build that wall!
0: And railing against immigrants who he says have committed crimes.
5: We're going to get rid of these people day one, before the wall, before anything.
0: This is what brings us to 2018, when Donald Trump, as president, begins one of the most brutal policies in immigration history that goes way beyond criminals.
6: Children in cages, the audio of the children crying after being separated. All a result of the president's zero-tolerance policy.
7: This is a cruel policy. It amounts to state-sponsored child abuse. Donald Trump created it, and Donald Trump should fix it immediately.
8: The family separation policy was the worst thing I had ever seen in the more than three decades doing this civil rights work.
0: That's Lee Gallant, an ACLU attorney who sued to stop the policy. The case was called Miss L v. ICE.
8: It was cruel for no reason, just to terrorize families, and it affected little babies, toddlers.
0: The case dragged on for months. But in June of 2018, a federal judge ordered the government to return those kids to their parents, starting with the younger ones.
9: The order also sets a 14-day deadline for children under five to be reunited with their parents. The
0: Health and Human It would take years for some of these families to reunite. By then, Joe Biden was running for president, and Trump's zero-tolerance policy became part of his talking points.
5: They got separated from their parents. And it makes us a laughingstock and violates every notion of who we are as a nation.
0: After Biden won, he promised a reckoning. In 2023, his administration agreed to a settlement in the Miss L case. It was a big win for immigrant families. It meant no more zero tolerance policy for at least 8 years. And for the parents, they would now be allowed to apply for humanitarian parole. So they could stay in the U.S. for at least 3 years, get work permits, and access legal and medical services. Finally, at least for a while, they were safe with their kids.
10: That story was from Mother Jones reporter Samantha Michaels. Coming up, the second Trump administration violates the settlement and the protections that come with it.
11: To see these families still suffering, still fearful that they're going to be re-separated is really troubling.
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10: From the Center for Investigative Reporting and PRX, this is Reveal. I'm Al Edson. It's getting dark, and Mircea Alva Lopez and her daughter and son are just getting home from the Miami International Airport. They've been gone almost a year. Inside, the AC is blasting. This is Mircea's sister's house, but no one's home except for the pet parakeet. Her sister, Marelba, and her five children are still at church. Mircea walks into her old room. And it's changed. The bunk bed is gone. That's where her kids, Brasady and Ederson, used to sleep. Mircea's anxious for her sister to walk through the door. Finally, Marelba arrives. The two sisters hug tight. They both start to cry softly. Marelba tells Mircea she knew she was going to come back. She says God told her so in a dream. Then she turns to welcome Brasady and Ederson.
20: Oh, Papa. Venido, Papa, okay?
10: The U.S. government brought Mircea back. It had to because Mircea had been wrongfully deported. She was one of the parents who had their child taken from them at the border in 2018. And she had legal status through the settlement agreement in the Miss L case. That agreement was meant to repair some of the damage. But under the second Trump administration, that's being ignored. Reporter Isabella Diaz has been following Mircea's journey home and has our story.
21: The morning after Mircea arrives, I visit the family to see how their first full day back in West Palm Beach is going. They are not too far from where Olga Perez lived, until she too got swept up in the immigration enforcement crackdown that's impacting the Guatemalan community in South Florida. We go for a walk to a nearby waterfront park that the family used to go to on Saturdays to enjoy the late afternoon breeze. Morelba and her daughters come along. A couple of neighbors call out to Mirsi as we pass by. They're glad to see that she's back. We get to the park and the playground is empty. Not because of Florida's punishing heat. Morelba says nobody wants to be in the park because moms and their kids are getting picked up. So people are just holding up at home. Morelba's girls and Ederson go play. While Briseidi, who is 14, stays behind.
1: You have a beautiful name. It's kind of different, no?
20: Yeah.
1: Do you like it?
20: Yes, I do.
1: Do you have any nicknames or?
20: Only Bree and Breeze.
21: She's wearing a long sleeve dress and sparkly sandals that look like her mom's. But Zadie is excited to see her friends again and start high school.
20: We always used to make problems with teachers, but not problems, just like joke with them.
21: But after almost a year in Guatemala, she's worried about catching up.
20: I'm going to be nervous because I didn't learn the stuff that they learn in A grade, so now it's going to be hard.
21: The decision she had to make after her mother was deported had been a difficult one.
20: At first I said probably I'm going to stay, but then the next day I thought about being with my mom and my brother, and it was not going to be the same if I stay by myself. So I told her that I was going to go back to Guatemala because without her, nothing is the same.
21: Ederson is also very attached to Mirsi. He's 11 years old.
22: Mi nombre es Ederson Adán. Tengo 11 años.
21: His favorite thing about her?
22: Sus abrazos.
21: Her hugs. Like Briseidi, Ederson says he's looking forward to going back to school and spending time with his cousins and friends this summer. He's quiet and has a shy, sweet smile. He's happy and grateful to God to be back in Florida.
22: Feliz, alegre, agradecido con Dios.
21: But he worries about Mirsi. He doesn't want her to go back to her landscaping job.
22: Porque la pueden agarrar otra vez.
21: He fears she might get arrested and that they could be separated yet again. Ederson was only 3 when the U.S. government took him from Mirsi in 2018. He says he doesn't remember what happened.
22: No me recuerdo de nada.
21: But Mirsi does, in detail. She says it took 15 days, walking day and night, for her and Ederson to get to the U.S.-Mexico border.
23: 15 días, caminar día y noche, hasta que llega uno a la frontera.
21: But the journey from the rural mountains of Guatemala all the way to Arizona wasn't the hardest part.
23: Lo difícil fue cuando me quitaron al niño adentro, pues, eso sí.
21: The hardest part was when immigration agents stopped them and took Ederson from her.
23: Yo decía, dándome al niño, yo les firmo la deportación y me voy para Guatemala.
21: Mirsi says she told the border agents she would agree to sign a deportation order if they gave her son back. But they took him anyway. Mirsi ended up in a detention center in Eloy, Arizona, the same facility where Olga Perez was held.
23: Yo preguntaba y no daban información. Y podía ser que estaba allí cerca, pues, pero ellos no daban la información.
21: She repeatedly asked for information about Ederson, where he was, if she could call him. But no one told her anything. It turns out that he was in a shelter just an hour away from her. It would be summer, the beginning of July 2018, before Mirsi would see Ederson again. They had been separated for 4.5 months when a federal judge's order to reunify families brought them back together. But the moment was bittersweet. Ederson didn't seem to recognize Mirsi at first. He didn't want to go with her, and he pulled away, crying. The first thing Ederson said to her was, "Why did you leave me?"
23: Ya 4 meses, ya para un niño no ver a su mamá, como que le va olvidando, pienso yo.
21: After months apart, Mirsi says it was like he had started to forget her. Mirsi and Ederson went to live with Morelba in West Palm Beach, and Briseidi, who was still with family in Guatemala, joined them a few months later. But the effects of the months-long separation lingered. Ederson started following Mirsi around everywhere. She had to sneak out to go to work, so he wouldn't see her leave the house.
23: Entonces él mismo decía que no quería ir a la escuela, que uno lo iba a abandonar.
21: And he didn't want to go to school. Mirsi says he feared being abandoned. The family tried to move on. And in 2024, Mirsi registered under the Miss L settlement agreement that the ACLU had reached with the Biden administration. She got a 3-year humanitarian parole status and a work permit, good until at least July 2027. It was life-changing for the family. Mirsi finally felt secure, and she could now legally work her landscaping job. Ederson started doing therapy, and he liked his therapist and the toys he played with at her office.
22: Puppets, squishies, and fidgets.
21: After several months, Ederson was doing so well that his therapist decided that he could take a break from the weekly sessions. Things were looking up. But in June of 2025, Mirsi was in a truck with 3 other workers from Mexico and Guatemala when they were stopped by law enforcement.
23: Y ahí fue donde entregamos papeles y todo, pero ya no hicieron caso.
21: Mirsi says they handed over their documents. She had her valid work permit and driver's license. But the officers wouldn't listen to them and just kept the documents.
23: Ya no le dan respuesta a uno, pues. Ya no dan explicación y ya no dijeron nada más, pues.
21: Mirsi says they gave no explanation and no one bothered to ask her if she had children in the United States. 4 days later, the government deported her to Guatemala. The first time, Mirsi was separated from one child. Now she had been separated from both. Ederson and Briseidi would go to Guatemala to be with her, but they had to leave their lives, their friends, and their education behind. All because the government had ignored Mirsi's legal status. And her deportation wasn't the only violation of the government's agreement with previously separated families.
8: Once someone has parole or is seeking parole, the government should not be detaining them or removing them.
21: Liga learned from the ACLU says that in the last year and a half, the second Trump administration has deported at least 16 people who were protected under the Miss L lawsuit.
8: To see these families still suffering, still fearful that they're going to be re-separated, detained, or that they may ultimately not get to stay here in the country is really troubling.
21: In February 2026, a federal judge found the administration had violated the settlement and ordered it to return the wrongfully deported families at government expense.
8: The judge was very clear and said, these are people who have been traumatized, who are entitled to seek benefits, who cannot be re-separated. It would undo everything that has been worked for in this litigation. It cannot happen again.
21: The administration has appealed the judge's ruling. When we asked the Department of Homeland Security about cases like Mirsi's, a spokesperson said in an email that DHS complies with all court orders, even as, quote, activist judges seek to thwart our operations. They also added that parole status is just temporary and at the discretion of the government, and that they are still working on returning families to the United States. The ACLU says the government has returned 13 people so far. For Mirsi, Briseidi, and Ederson, it was a long time coming. Back in West Palm Beach, the family is enjoying being together again. Cooking, watching TV, even getting caught in a surprise Florida rainstorm. Mirsi accidentally steps on Morelba's sandals and rips them apart. She's barefoot. Things feel normal again.
23: Hola, señorita Kelly.
21: But later in the day, Mirsi hears from her lawyer. She wants some privacy, so she takes the call outside. The lawyer tells her that the family has only been admitted into the country for a few weeks. Mirsi had thought that she would have at least another year or so to stay in the U.S. That's what was left on her parole status and work permit. After the call, she breaks down.
23: Entonces, por tres semanas, nomás fue una falsa alarma o una falsa emoción.
21: It's too little time. It feels like all the build-up to coming back home, it was all just a false alarm. She doesn't want to be arrested or deported again.
23: No quiero pasar otra vez por lo mismo. Estaba emocionada, pero ahorita por la noticia, pues, todo se vino abajo.
21: She was so excited before. But with this news, it all comes crashing down. Mirsi decides not to tell the kids about it. She doesn't want them to worry.
23: Por el momento no les voy a decir nada. Solo yo no.
21: So, for now, she has to carry this all by herself.
10: That story was reported by Isabella Diaz. Additional reporting in Guatemala by Eduardo Sai. Our lead producer for this week's show is Sophia Polisa Carr. Cynthia Rodriguez edited the show. Cameron Smith helped with research. Melvis Acosta is our fact checker. Victoria Baranetsky is our general counsel. Our production manager is the great Zulema Cobb. 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They had help this week from Claire C. No Mullen and Cameron Smith. Taki Telenidis is our deputy executive producer. Our executive producer is Brett Myers. 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I'm Al Ledson, and remember, there is always more to the story.
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6: If life's a mystery, whodunit? I'm Scott Carter, and today on Ye Gods, our mini-series of God and Country continues with longtime conservative radio host and creator of the Substack newsletter To the Contrary, Charlie Sykes.
24: I think there was a widespread belief that, you know, history had this arc and that we were immune to many of the things that have happened to, you know, other cultures that have seen republics fall and democracy fail. And I think that what we've learned is that, no, we're not immune to all of that. So I think democracy is in peril. May not be hanging by a thread, but it's certainly very much in play.
6: Charlie shares his evolution from liberal Democrat to conservative Republican to conservative country over party non-Republican. But first, the news.
25: Live from NPR News in Washington, I'm Linda Kenyon. More than 300,000 people have been evacuated in parts of Spain and France amid raging wildfires. NPR's Chandelise Duster says emergency crews are working to contain blazes in popular vacation sites, including France's Bordeaux region.
0: A fire near the popular tourist destination of Bordeaux was not contained as of Saturday night. The French government says it is trying to contain the fires with over 1,000 firefighters, military personnel, and security forces. The fires have also affected the Tour de France. Organizers say the route for the race's final stage was shortened because security and police for the event were reassigned to assist with the fires. In Spain, at least one person has died from the fires, according to local officials. At least 60,000 people have been evacuated, including from the Madrid area. Chandelise Duster, NPR News.
25: Less than 3 weeks after Graham Plattner ended his bid for the U.S. Senate, Democrats in Maine have officially selected a replacement, Troy Jackson. As NPR's Elena Moore reports, Jackson will try to unseat longtime Republican Senator Susan Collins to help Democrats retake control of the U.S. Senate.
5: Jackson has a long road ahead of him if he wants to unseat Collins. This is someone who has held this seat in Maine for 30 years and has a ton of campaign cash. Her campaign is already on the offensive, criticizing Jackson in a statement today for what they said was a partisan record of driving up costs. And of course, you know, Jackson makes the exact same argument about Collins, and, you know, he says that a grassroots movement can stand a chance, especially one that's calling for a rejection of the political establishment.
25: NPR's Elena Moore reporting. President Trump's efforts to limit mail-in voting ahead of the fall midterm elections have been dealt another blow. NPR's Marie Andrusiewicz has more.
7: Trump has claimed without evidence that mail-in voting is, quote, inherently corrupt. On Saturday, a U.S. Court of Appeals upheld a lower court ruling blocking Trump from directing the Department of Homeland Security to compile a list of eligible voters, a move critics, including more than 20 state attorneys general, say violates separation of powers and the Federal Privacy Act and would also disenfranchise voters. The judge said that Trump could not intimidate local elections officials into using voter lists that would be, quote, necessarily incomplete. Trump has been making false claims about election integrity ahead of the midterms as Republicans seek to retain majorities in Congress. Marie Andrusiewicz, NPR News, Washington.
25: The national average for a gallon of regular gasoline is up 15 cents. Most states are now averaging $4 per gallon or much higher. You're listening to NPR News. A humanoid AI-powered robot named Sally has temporarily been canceled in a New York school district. NPR's Diwali Saukautau explains why.
9: Sally is about 5 feet two, with long dark hair, soft silicone skin, and big eyes. The human-like robot built by Canada-based Realbotics was supposed to enter classes this fall in a school district on the sovereign Seneca Nation of Indians in western New York. The Salamanca school superintendent, Mark Beeler, said students were consulted in the making of Sally and that the robot would not replace teachers nor record interactions. But parents have concerns about data privacy. Others wonder about the nearly $58,000 price tag, and the same company that makes Sally is also associated to a sister business that makes sex dolls. For now, Sally is on hold. Dwahli Saikautau, NPR News in New York.
25: The son of Chadwick Boseman's character in Black Panther, David Johnson, is the new Black Panther. Director Ryan Coogler made the announcement last night in front of cheering fans at Marvel Studios' Comic-Con international presentation. Black Panther 3 is set for release in December 2028. Marvel chief Kevin Feige also announced that Ryan Gosling is joining the Marvel Cinematic Universe as Ghost Rider. He'll be re-teaming with his Star Wars Starfighter director Sean Levy on a film set for release in 2028. I'm Linda Kenyon, NPR News in Washington.
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13: Before the dinosaurs walked the Earth, life was thriving on the supercontinent of Pangaea. But dark times were ahead.
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6: If life's a mystery, whodunit? I'm Scott Carter. Welcome to Ye God's mini-series of God and Country. As a writer of TV talk for 35 years, I've dealt with thousands of politicos and pundits. Of them, Charlie Sykes is a rarity. Decent, Wisconsin nice, smiling, gracious, a man of integrity in an often transactional profession. He was raised in a liberal, non-religious household, then became a Catholic and a Republican. He's still a Catholic, but no longer a Republican, though still a conservative. A journalist and radio host in Wisconsin for four decades, and the best-selling author of 9 books, including 2017's How the Right Lost Its Mind. In 2019, Charlie co-founded the Bulwark news site with the motto Country Over Party. He hosted its flagship podcast until in 2025, he started his own Substack newsletter to the contrary with the motto, You Are Not the Crazy Ones. On it, Charlie publishes solo commentaries and he interviews politicos and journalists. Welcome to Ye Gods, Charlie Sykes. It's great to see you.
15: Well, I wish my mother could have heard that introduction. I liked it and she would have believed it. Thank you.
6: You know, I always appreciated working with you when I was producing Real Time and you were a guest and you were always one of the most conscientious guests that producers always appreciate when the guest has actually thought about the topics to be explored before they arrive in the studio. And I know that democracy is a very important issue with you. And so today, I know on a lot of the podcasts or appearances you do, you have to be reacting to what happened that morning or in the last 5 minutes. Today, I want to go a little bit more 30,000 feet above the earth and looking at the broad overview. So my question is, where do you think American democracy finds herself today?
15: Fragile and in peril. One of the things I think we learned over the last few years is that we're not exceptional in the sense that it can't happen here. I think there was a widespread belief that, you know, history had this arc and that we were immune to many of the things that have happened to, you know, other cultures that have seen republics fall and democracy fail. And I think that what we've learned is that no, we're not immune to all of that. So short answer to your question is, I think democracy is in peril. May not be hanging by a thread, but it's certainly very much in play.
6: I very often in the last few years have been reminded of the Paul Simon lyric from American Tune that we can't be forever blessed. We have been fortunate as a country that we had the exact right person. And despite the faults of many of our founders, we have the exact right person to do the Declaration of Independence. Mm-hmm. We had the exact right person to be the general through the Revolutionary War. We had the exact right person to be framing the Constitution and the right person to be our first president who didn't try to become a king and gave up power after 2 4-year terms. We have been incredibly lucky. We've been incredibly lucky during the Civil War with Abraham Lincoln, during World War II with Franklin Roosevelt. At some point, we will not necessarily continue to be as fortunate as we've been.
15: No, and I do think that there is an element of luck there because I often think about how things would have gone differently. What would have happened if, you know, Abraham Lincoln would have lost re-election in 1864? What would have happened if Henry Wallace had become president instead of Harry Truman after World War II? We have these great stress tests. And then afterwards, we tell one another that, well, you know, see, we can overcome any of that. You know, there was really no danger when in fact it was never foreordained. It is never actually guaranteed. And I also have another analogy that I just keep in my mind here is that we had this sort of reservoir of civic virtue and knowledge, and we've been drawing down on it for a very, very long time, just assuming that it was always there, that we could squander all of those things, that we could play around at the margins because nothing was really dangerous. And now we're finding out that maybe it's not bottomless. Maybe we have drawn down on that reservoir of good fortune, good sense, good spirit. The better angels of our nature were not actually tenured. They weren't guaranteed to us.
6: Right. And my favorite example of the fragility of the democracy is I remember when you and I were both
1: much younger, after Watergate, the phrase I kept hearing was, well, the system worked.
15: Mm-hmm.
1: But if the plumbers coming back around to the DNC office for the second time had not retaped the door so that the night watchman realized that somebody was actually there, the plumbers would never have been caught. That whole series of events would never occur. A lot of times it's by happenstance or just fortuitousness that we are able to keep going. I also think that as you read the history of the rise and fall of the Greeks or the Romans or any other empire, it first starts with an assumption that that which is in place will stay in place. And so we can be corrupt. We can take advantage of the system. We can game the system to our individual ends. And it's all going to be okay because this basic infrastructure of greatness is holding us up. But I think you're right. We have depleted it. And we've just assumed it's always going to be there.
15: It's interesting you brought up Watergate because I was just looking at one of my old calendars and realized that 5 years ago today, I was at a small gathering in San Francisco and John Dean gave a presentation about Watergate to the group. And I remember that I raised the question. I had the chance to answer the question that was really burning in the back of my mind, which is, what if Watergate happened today? What would have happened if Richard Nixon had the media ecosystem or environment or the kind of political tribalism that we have now? Would he have survived? Would the system have worked? And Dean's answer was the same as my answer, was that no, I don't think it would have worked. I think that the outcome would have been dramatically different. And I think that tells you something about the fragility of those systems. Yes, all of the institutions held in the 1970s, would those institutions still hold in the world we live in now? I'm less optimistic.
1: I agree with you. And I think that even in those days, thinking about the days in which we grew up and when we had a sense of the wide spectrum of American politics, that looks so infinitesimal in comparison today. In other words, the fact that Nixon was behind the creation or the nourishing of the EPA or the National Endowment for the Arts or so many other things. And so many people from that generation had served in World War II and had gone through a time of acquainting themselves not only with the fragility of America continuing and the free world continuing. I mean, there was still segregation of the races during World War II, but there wasn't the sense before Watergate of the easy assumption that all institutions are completely corrupt.
15: You know, I've thought a lot about this, that greatest generation. I spent a lot of time, obviously my father was a member of that, so was my mother and her first husband. And I've spent a lot of time with veterans on things like the honor flight. There is something distinctive about that generation, that they also understood the price that people paid for this country. They understood that it wasn't free, and it wasn't a cliche for them. And they had a deep visceral patriotism that was not flashy. It was not flag waving. It was just sort of a sense that, okay, we are in this together and that there are things that you do and there's things that you don't do. So there was Richard Nixon was not a good man. And you know, engaged in criminal activity, but there was also a fundamental sense of where you couldn't go that I'm not sure that we have today with some of our political figures. So yes, that common story, that understanding of what it meant to be in America, what the value of America was there. And this is the world that I grew up in. And frankly, I guess even though I'm from a different generation, I'm still colored by that sense that this common story, this common experience is special and actually worth fighting for.
1: A very specific example of coming out of Watergate was three senior members of the Republican Party coming to the White House and telling Nixon he no longer had support and that he was going to have to resign. And he did. Mm-hmm. That there was a sense as these four gentlemen spoke to each other, there was a sense of a floor of decency, a line that nobody would go under of tarnishing the country. And it's a part of the same part of Nixon's character that allowed him to accept defeat in 1960 and not ask for a recount.
15: Or claim it had been stolen from him.
1: Yeah.
24: I have thought about that moment, how the world we live in right now is more fragile than it was back then, because Barry Goldwater, of all people, had the credibility, had the stature within the Republican Party to walk into the Oval Office and say, you have to go. I'm not sure that there's anyone in that position today. I don't think anyone else could do that today. So we've had that collapse of authority as well.
1: What I want to be getting to is what we've just been talking about, and then connecting it up to the tenets of people's individual conscience. And a lot of times that gets back to the way in which they were raised.
24: And you asked me about this before we started this, and I was thinking about what the religious culture of our household was. And I was an only child. And I actually had a flashback to something, Scott, that I probably had not thought of in more than 60 years. And it's one of my earliest memories of a poem that my mother had memorized. And she probably memorized it in the early 1920s, and it had probably been memorized by her mother in the latter years of the last century. But it's a poem, Abu Ben Adam. Do you know the song?
1: Where,
24: no. The song, you know the poem? It's kind of an obscure poem, but I just remember hearing it all the time. And Abu Ben Adam, may his tribe increase, awoke one night from a deep dream of peace. And I won't read the whole thing. And he sees an angel, and an angel's writing in a book. And he asks him, well, what do you write? And the angel says, the names of those who love the Lord. And is mine one, said Abu. Nay, not so, replied the angel. Abu spoke more low, but cheerily still, and said, I pray thee then, write me as one that loves his fellow men. The angel wrote and vanished. The next night it came again with a great wakening light and showed the names whom love of God had blessed. And lo, Ben Adam's name led all the rest. And that's one of my earliest memories, that it was that religion was about loving one another, and that's the way you were going to be judged. And I guess, as I said, I hadn't thought about this in probably 60 years, but that was always the ethical world that we lived in.
1: That's Charlie Sykes, who often contributes to MS Now, PBS, and other outlets. Next, we'll hear about Charlie's conversion from Democratic agnostic to Catholic Republican. I'm Scott Carter. Stay tuned for more Charlie Sykes on Ye Gods of God and Country Edition.
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1: Welcome back to Ye Gods, special series of God and Country, in which we examine a quarter millennia of American religion and belief. I'm Scott Carter. My guest is author, journalist, and podcaster Charlie Sykes. Next, Charlie explains how his moral compass gravitated to Catholicism and his political compass to the GOP. I've always known you as a very conscientious conservative, and I was interested to learn that you actually were growing up with a very liberal father, and you were a young Democrat and a page at the 1968 Democratic National Convention. One of your heroes is Eugene McCarthy, who I got to meet during the years of Politically Incorrect. We had him on many, many times, and I got to spend time with him. There was a ruminative serenity.
24: Well put.
1: It felt that he was coming from a more spiritual place, maybe even being a clerical place or something. He was a hero to not only to me, but also my brothers growing up and around the time that we were first able to vote.
24: Well, he was a poet, and I have to say that I was probably spoiled by being associated with him when I was young. Again, when I was in eighth grade, my father was the campaign manager for Eugene McCarthy in Wisconsin when he was running against Lyndon Johnson. And so I got to travel around on the press plane as an eighth grader and got to spend some time with him. And the way you described him is exactly right. And he's so different from any other politician. So when we describe someone as a liberal, there are different kinds of liberals. He struck me as a small L, liberal constitutional Democrat, somebody who is just a fundamentally decent, but also a very, very serious and thoughtful man who was willing to take risks, willing to take chances, was not consumed by personal ambition, and dealt with politics as if, in fact, it was a serious business with intelligent people who could have arguments and discussions. So it seems like a throwback. Well, it is, in fact, a throwback to another century. But he's one of the people, I think, whose model stuck with me, and I still admire him to this day.
1: And yet, at some point, I think both you and your father became disenchanted with liberals, and you just were mentioning, and maybe you could talk a little bit more about, you said there are a couple of different kinds of liberals. So was it that you don't see enough of the McCarthy kind, and you saw another kind which was anathema to you?
24: Well, I think you need to go back to this time. So we were, of course, very much part of the anti-war movement in 1968 and 69. And yet there was a turn on the left. I think it became both extreme, intolerant, and then sclerotic. Became one of my father's disillusioning experiences was, and this, as a World War II veteran who had been the president of the Wisconsin Civil Liberties Union and a campaign manager for Eugene McCarthy, he was targeted by the extreme elements of the anti-war left who didn't think that he was sufficiently radical, and they tried to shut down his classroom during the strikes at the university where he taught. And he said, no, I'm going to continue to teach. And when they trashed the library and when they tried to have the university go on strike, he said, I'm not going along with this. And he compared them to brown shirts. So I think there was a sense that he saw a strain on the left that was illiberal. And then throughout the 1970s, I think what you had was the left, for me, became intellectually less vibrant and interesting. And I found there was a brief window. It seems silly now to look back on it, to say that the right was the party of ideas, because it certainly no longer is. But there was a period where you had writers like George Will and Charles Krauthammer, who I thought were doing the most intelligent commentary, and they were interesting and they were challenging. And for me, it was also a period as a journalist. I went to work for the local newspaper, became city hall reporter in Milwaukee, covered urban issues, began to see that a lot of the orthodoxies were not working. They were failing, and became open to other ideas. That it was one thing to have virtuous intention, but what if your intentions resulted in catastrophic consequences for people? And when I started asking those questions, people say, well, you sound like a right winger and you're a conservative. And after a while, my reaction was, well, if that's what you want to call me, fine. I don't care. I still want to ask these questions. And so that was the gradual disillusionment, the intolerance, the pressure for conformity, and I think a sort of drifting away from liberal democratic norms.
1: I would add to that, to Krauthammer and Will, I would add William F. Buckley Jr. To that group that, even though I was exceedingly liberal, did a lot of protest marches, I was still charmed by him. And delighted that he was making me challenge my own thoughts. And then it's interesting you're talking about this evolution that you went through. When we started Politically Incorrect in 1993, this was an era before the internet, before cable news, when the right pretty much felt it did not have access to NBC, ABC, CBS, mm-hmm. Washington Post, New York Times. So it was a world of people who did newsletters. It was a world of people who were using the forum of talk radio, and certainly Reagan getting rid of the Fairness Doctrine allowed that to proliferate. But what I began to perceive after about a year or two of Politically Incorrect, and I produced the first 1,100 episodes of that show, I would notice that when liberals came to the green room, or I would get them on the phone before the show and sort of run over what their thoughts were and refine what topics we were going to explore, the Republicans worked twice as hard. The conservatives worked twice as hard as the liberals because they felt that this was going to be perhaps a new platform for them in a world in which they saw that they did not have as many platforms or as big of a platform as they thought they deserved or wanted. Liberals often would come having given no thought to what we're going to talk about because they thought we are better people. We're the cool kids in class. And so very often the conservatives would mop the floor with the liberals. And as a producer, I'd be watching this happen show after show. And also Bill, to his credit, kept a 5x8 blue card in which he drew a line down the middle. And he wrote on one side the conservative positions he held and on the other, the liberal positions he's held. And one of the things we would do segment to segment, if we felt the show was getting too much one way or the other, is he would look on the card and go to a new topic that was going to balance out where we'd been. And one of the great things on our show on Politically Incorrect, because it was on commercial television and so went from, you had three commercial breaks, total of four segments. I loved it when we'd come back for, after the first or second segment. And then the next topic would be thrown out and there'd be a different alignment of the guest and the hosts agreeing. And people who had just been fighting with each other now were clasping hands. And I thought that also is a good role model to America, that maybe we should be taking things issue by issue, not personality by personality.
24: So you mentioned William F. Buckley Jr. I should have mentioned her earlier. One of my favorite quotes of his was going back to this era that you're talking about, that was liberals claim to want to give a hearing to other views, but then are shocked and offended to discover that there are other views. Now that's of a time because I think now, but I do remember this era in which if you were a conservative, you could not help but know what the other side had to say. You were always kind of in the minority. So therefore you had to sharpen the sword all the time. Whereas it was possible to be on the left and never ever encounter a conservative idea. You could be in that world. We talk about bubbles today, but it was certainly the case that if you read the, certain newspapers, listened to certain radio stations, that you would never encounter a conservative, which meant that when you did, you were often at a tremendous disadvantage because this was new. And so when I first got into talk radio in 1990, it was very much as part of the, here's this small contrarian voice out here that you assume that everybody else has access to these other ideas and everything. And here you could have a counterpoint, but it was within that. And of course, what's changed since then is that we all live in various bubbles, That's no longer the case because now they have their safe spaces where they can be just as lazy, if not lazier or dumber than ever before. And I have to say that among the soul-crushing experiences of my life is watching the really dumbing down of all of our political discourse, but especially on the right. I mean, we've gone from George Will, Charles Krauthammer, William F. Buckley Jr. to Sean Hannity on Fox News. And that's a national tragedy, but also it's been personally profoundly disillusioning.
1: Let's also remember that there was a time where the Barry Goldwater or William F. Buckley on the right would police the fringes of the John Birch Society. So they would never be coming within the tent of the mainstream and certainly not have, people that extreme would not have a great presence at a national convention.
24: Well, that's right. And of course, that era is also over now. Nobody has that kind of credibility or willingness to do that. I mean, Buckley recognized in the 1960s that if you were ever going to have a viable conservative movement, you needed to do something about the conspiracy theorists, the anti-Semites, the John Birchers. And sure enough, Barry Goldwater went down massively, huge landslide in 1964, but 16 years later, Ronald Reagan's elected president. So, but again, you don't have that. Buckley founded National Review with the explicit goal of pushing back on the lunacy and making conservatism intellectually respectable. And that whole project has been destroyed now. And so when you, even when you describe me as a conservative, I feel like I want to raise my hand and say, well, just define what we mean by that, because I no longer know what it means. I, you know, in the before times, I could have told you, I'm not sure anymore.
1: Or you may know what it means for yourself.
24: Right.
1: And at
24: right.
1: one point you were, you had a community around you.
24: Yes.
1: That community has moved on in a different direction. How hard was it when you went from being Eugene McCarthy, Democrat, and then actually becoming a Republican? Was it difficult to say, I'm now with these people who heretofore I have been opposed to?
24: Well, I never actually became a Republican. I became more, you know, willing to entertain conservative ideas, and then became

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1: It's, you know, it was somewhat easy to be able to break with all of that, to push. And what did strike me at the time was, though, as you move from liberalism into more unaffiliated, was are the number of people who then decided this was a commentary on what a terrible person you were. And I just remember thinking, wait, we can't disagree on tax rates or on education policy without you thinking that now I am a bad person. And there was a certain amount of intolerance, which I was willing to put up with. It was much more intense later, though, when having, you know, built a life around the, what I thought was a conservative movement that I understood, to watch what happened to it, to lose, not just professional contacts, but, you know, family and friends, and to see that sort of soul crushing experience. This is a break with your whole world. And there's a reason why people don't want to do this, because people have an identity and they have a tribe and they have a universe they live in. And to walk away from all of that. And therefore I try not to be too judgmental about the people who have not walked away, because I understand exactly what they would give up. And not everybody can do that. I mean, I was able to do that because of my contrarian nature, I guess, but I can certainly understand why people don't want to walk away from their jobs, all of their professional network, the people they go to church with, the people in their extended family. And in some ways, you understand people go, this is not worth it. So if the price of being in the tribe is agreeing with or being silent about all this, I'm going to go along with it. I understand that. I it's not a choice I could make, but I do understand how it happens.
2: If you're just tuning in, this is Ye Gods. I'm Scott Carter on our mini series of God and Country. And I'm talking with longtime Wisconsin conservative radio host and author of the To the Contrary newsletter, Charlie Sykes.
3: And maybe tying the two strands of this discussion, one of them is a notion of faith, meaning of life. There's that idea. And the other, I mean, politics, as Hubert Humphrey said, it's the art of the possible. And you're always trying to figure out how much will the traffic allow? How much will the voters permit on either side? What I see you doing is trying to have these things be one, that the word integrity comes from integer. It means one, that your thoughts and actions are the same. And it seems to me there was a break that you were perceiving between that which you believed or approved of and could agree with the direction of the party. And in order for you to maintain personal integrity, you were going to have to make a break.
1: Yes, I think that's true, because I do think that you can't separate ideology from whether or not you're a decent, honorable person. I mean, I can disagree with you on a lot of political issues, but I'm not willing to embrace a culture of lies and bigotry. And I thought that was understood here. By the way, one of my more disillusioning moments was being at a dinner with the Archbishop of Milwaukee, somebody that I was rather close with and we had a very, very good relationship with. And he also was saying that we're going to have to go along with this, right? Because, you know, abortion's the only thing that matters. I remember looking at him and thinking, seriously? Really? Character doesn't matter at all? Because ultimately, you know, character does matter. And I think we've learned that in such a dramatic fashion. And, you know, when we were talking about Watergate a few minutes ago, one of the questions that, and this nags at me, you think about how history remembers those three Republican leaders that went in and told Richard Nixon that he had to go. I mean, history treats them very well. This was a great moment. This is a great legacy. This is what you want your grandchildren and their children to remember about you. And throughout this particular era that we're living in, I keep asking myself, aren't you concerned about what this does to the meaning of your whole political career? Aren't you concerned about how history is going to remember you or your children are going to remember you? I want to be remembered for doing the right thing. I want to be remembered for taking the right stand and not being complicit either through venality or cowardice in something that's just wrong. And that was not a choice that was made. So, you know, people ask me, well, was there some definitive breaking moment for you when you said, I'm not going to go along with this? And the answer is, and I'm sorry to say, no, there wasn't, because it was never a hard decision.

0: I just continually was shocked that other people didn't see it. It's one thing to be a conservative Republican, but I didn't think it had to be a complete break with fundamental compassion. And again, you know, Scott, one of the things that just continues to grind at me is how many people who call themselves Christians and evangelical Christians are willing to embrace and tolerate absolute cruelty, even brutality and hatred and division. And I keep thinking, how does this relate to your faith or what you think God wants of you?
1: I'm Scott Carter. My guest on today's Ye Gods is Charlie Sykes. Charlie published an article on his Substack, Elon Musk's Racist Screed Storm, about the billionaire's regular rants on race, after which years of Charlie's tweets were mysteriously purged. So Charlie's now X on X. Next, more on Charlie's commitment to integrity. I'm Scott Carter. This is Ye Gods. Our series of God and Country returns after this break.

0: Climate change is accelerating, but a world of renewable energy abundance is also increasingly possible. 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
5: Welcome back to Ye Gods. I'm Scott Carter. I'm talking with author and former Wisconsin radio host Charlie Sykes in our series of God and Country. We wrap up our conversation with Charlie's thoughts on the Christian right's political shift away from Christian teaching and how Midwest nice can warp into violence.
6: I'm interested as you're describing this because the notion of integrity, it doesn't seem to be as important to many other people. People who consider themselves to be Christians, who go to church on Sunday, maybe even go to Mass throughout the week, and see no distinction that when they're in the world of business or politics, they can behave in a completely antithetical way.
7: Total disconnect. Complete disconnect. Yeah. No.
6: And what I think is that if there is a God, I don't think the God would honor the disconnection.
7: I can't imagine. I can't imagine anyone making the case that he would. And this comes back to this idea of, you know, unity of life, that you have your values that apply throughout your life. Now, I'm not saying this as somebody who has been uniformly virtuous, who have made good choices. Why, you know, I have that movie that I play of all the terrible things that I've done. But every society needs to have these standards, needs to have these aspirations. And the tragedy that we live in now is not that there are lies out there, because there have always been lies. It's not that there's cruelty out there, because there's always been cruelty. It's the fact that we have so many people who know there are lies and are willing to accept it, who, when the worst cruelty is exposed, are willing to say, yeah, I'm okay with all of that. You know, this goes back to the Watergate. You know, what if in America we come to a point where you uncover all of the crimes, you uncover all of the tapes, and at least half the country goes, yeah, so what? We don't care. You know, we haven't made many movies where the detectives discover the deep, dark secret and then everybody goes, yeah, so what? And that's kind of the world that we live in right now.
6: Yeah, I guess the closest thing might be, forget it, Jake, it's Chinatown.
7: Yeah, exactly.
6: So I think that's the closest.
7: Well, this is a crisis for faith, and I think it's a crisis for religion, because if people do look at, you know, people of faith and realize, and look, I mean, accusations of hypocrisy are nothing new, but it is breathtaking if the gospel of Jesus Christ becomes associated with the worst, most brutal impulses in American culture, the most intolerant attitude toward people of different colors. This is a problem. This is a fundamental problem. And I'm intensely grateful for leaders of the church who've spoken out, because they play such an important role, but they're very much a minority these days.
6: It's you talking about this movie that might be shown. And I think we all have the blooper reel of our sin awaits a screening. I think, and people start twisting themselves into all sorts of contortions in order to justify abhorrent action. So I know that there is a meme among evangelicals about King Cyrus from the Old Testament, and how not a Jew, but good for the Jews. Therefore, thank God for this person who doesn't believe what we believe, but he's good for us. And I've heard people justify an allegiance to Trump based upon that he is our King Cyrus.
7: Yes, and there will be people who will try to twist the story of King David. You know, King David, who committed egregious sins and yet was still the king of Israel. These are rationalizations. These are stretches. I think the more telling twisting of what's happened to the parable of the Good Samaritan, or the story of the Good Samaritan, who, you know, stops by the roadside and sees someone who is not of his tribe, not of his faith, injured, and he does the human compassionate thing and takes care of him. This is a fundamental story, I think, of the New Testament, and you know, every Christian should understand it. And yet, have you noticed the last time you have heard people in politics invoking good, the Good Samaritan? It's after a Marine chokes a homeless man to death in a New York subway. The homeless man had been acting up. Some people thought he was threatening. We're not sure exactly how dangerous he was. Man decides to intervene, puts his chokehold on him, holds him down long enough until he dies. He has been described as a Good Samaritan by many Republican politicians. Now, here's the thing, Scott. You can read the parable of the story of the Good Samaritan many, many ways. But the story of the Good Samaritan is not the story of somebody who stops and then chokes somebody out by the side of the road. That does not appear in the Gospels. So the fact that that has been distorted, a story of compassion, a story of, you know, non-tribal nationality, reaching across different religions, of kindness and humanity, turned into the parable of vigilantism. This is where you feel sometimes as if the world is upside down, and it's a vertiginous experience.
6: Charlie, I'm so grateful for you taking this time with me. There are a couple of questions that I ask everybody as we conclude our conversation. When this earthly life is over for us, do you think we are then, there's a judgment on how we've been during this life?
7: Yes. And I think the first judgment is how we judge ourselves. And I think that we need to judge ourselves looking back on our life and asking, what was the meaning of our life? Did we do what we were supposed to do? And I will tell you, I think about this all the time. I don't know whether other people have, you know, daily prayers. You said I'm still a Catholic. I'm still a terrible Catholic. And so I do have a daily prayer, and I've never actually told this to anyone. It has like four or five parts. The first part is basically I try to imagine. I start by trying to imagine what judgment would be like in the eyes of God or whoever was judging me. And the way I do it, I'm just going to tell you the story. I imagine him showing me a movie of my life, of all of the terrible things I did, all of the things where I was insensitive or I ignored, things that I don't remember, people that I hurt that I wasn't aware of or that I intended to, and that I would have to sit and watch this movie of my life. I start by having that thought. And of course, I'm judging myself looking back on it. Okay, where did I fail? Where did I do what? And then the second part of my prayer is to thank God for being merciful rather than just. That knowing that if I was in fact judged, how things would turn out really badly, but feeling that perhaps I will be regarded, or hoping that I would be regarded with mercy. And I do think this question of judgment, you know, comes back to, as you look back on your life, just to evaluate, you know, what kind of a person did you want to be? What kind of a person were you supposed to be? And what were the decisions and things in your life that either added to that or detracted from that? And I think that that's, you know, one of the books that influenced me tremendously when I was growing up. I think I was read it when I was in college, was Viktor Frankl's Man's Search for Meaning. Where, and I tried to find the passage before we came on, but I couldn't. Where, what I remember is that he asked you to imagine that you're in your 90s or 100 and you're on your deathbed and you're looking back on your life and you're trying to say, what was the meaning of my life? Because obviously this was just the whole thesis was that you had to have a meaning. But he said, as you look back to the decisions that you're making now and ask yourself whether those decisions contributed to that meaning of your life or not. And that's been the framework. So I guess part of it is that knowing that you're going to be judged is the framework for making the decisions that you make in the here and now. What the form of judgment is, I don't know, but I know that I'm going to be judged one way or another. Absolutely.
6: Well, first of all, thank you for sharing that with us, because those kind of thoughts, I think that more people have these kind of thoughts and ruminations in their silent time. And I think that the pandemic probably prompted more of this in people, that everyone's now getting to a place of confronting their own mortality. And I think a benefit of lifelong lived is the ability to look back with additional perspective, to have, especially people who have children or grandchildren, or have gone through different events and stages in life. But if I think that there is no spiritual security camera watching my every move that I could get away with, I think that I don't get away with anything. I think we don't get away with anything.
7: Right. I agree.
6: That all of our actions and even all of our thoughts have some impact to a greater or lesser degree.
7: No, I agree on that. I agree with that strongly. And also to your point about reaching a certain age, I do think that this is one of the blessings of getting to a point where you can look back on your life with a different perspective. And particularly when you're perhaps freed from, you know, that constant anxiety and grinding drive, you know, to get ahead, or your ambitions, or all that sense of, you know, all of the alternative, you know, possible routes. And at a certain point in your life, you say, okay, this is my life. This is where I am. And now I can, with a certain amount of, with more calmness, look back on that. We don't get to do do-overs, but sometimes we get a chance to make things a little bit better, if that's possible. And if you do have that possibility, and by the way, this doesn't come naturally to me. I was at an event last year out of town. It was a party or a cocktail party or something. And I looked across the room and I saw somebody that I had not seen in 20 years. And I remembered that the last thing I had done had been pretty awful. And I took a stiff drink and I walked over and I said, hey, I got to talk to you for a minute. And I said, I've been thinking about you, and I've been thinking about what I said at this particular point, and I want to apologize. And he was shocked. And I was a little bit shocked as well, because that's not something I would normally do. But again, it's going back, looping back into your previous life and saying, okay, that's not how I want to be judged. That's not how I want to be remembered. That's not who I wanted to be.
6: Is there a quote, and it could be sacred, it could be secular, but is there something that you return to in times of stress that comforts you?
7: Well, especially this one. This is from Rabbi Jonathan Sacks. Optimism and hope are not the same thing. Optimism is the belief the world is changing for the better. Hope is the belief that together we can make the world better. And when I am feeling very dark, when I'm feeling discouraged, I remember that, feeling I'm not optimistic. But you can be very, very concerned, have a great deal of anxiety about what's happening, but still have hope, which is why we keep doing what we're doing. I mean, the moment that you don't have hope, then you go, what is the point? And I think we all need to have a point.
6: Yeah. And then the last question that I like to ask people is there a work of art, a book or a movie or a song, or even an experience? Because some people have said, I would like everyone to travel to this place or that place, that you wish everybody could have, because you think if everybody had it, it might be world changing.
7: So the one book that I would wish that, that everybody that I interact would read, not just once, but multiple times. If I had to pick one book, and this is tough, and I'm willing to extend and revise my remarks at some other time, but I wish the world would read more Marcus Aurelius. I wish they would read more about, read his meditations to know what a man of great power thought about life, meaning, virtue, history, memory, all of those things. I wish everyone in power, I wish everyone who thinks they aspire to be emperor would read what one of the greatest Roman emperors actually wrote.
6: May I tag this, because I have just finished the meditations.
7: Oh my.
6: Within the last week, for the first time, I've been reading the Stoics, and all the books that I've been reading, had kept mentioning Marcus Aurelius. So then I thought, I've got to read Aurelius. It's astounding to think that this man is both a Stoic philosopher and he's Emperor of the Roman Empire.
7: He
6: wakes up in the morning and he's got pragmatic decisions to make, which are going to be causing the life or death or feast or famine of thousands and millions of people. And yet he's taking this time to record these thoughts. And what also, and what intrigues me, and I would also recommend this book, is the dry humor with which he presents. He's got one where he talks about, soon you'll be dead, and soon everybody who knows you will forget you, and then they will die.
7: Yes.
6: And I just start laughing because it's true. And but the lesson for the Stoic is to appreciate impermanence and appreciate what you've got at this moment. For instance, I'm appreciating that you and I can be talking together and having this discussion. I'm appreciative of that. At some point in the future, both of us will have passed on. We'll either be judged or not judged. We'll either be in a screening room where there's going to be this, for me, it would be an epic movie that would last for years that I'd have to watch all the terrible things that I've said or done or thought. But the Stoics keep calling us back to now, and they keep calling us back to appreciation.
7: And humility.
6: I thank you very much.
7: Thank you. It has been wonderful.
5: That's Charlie Sykes. Check out his Substack, To the Contrary, at charliesykes.substack.com. And now for my closing sermonette in my homily opinion. This ever happened to you? You're watching an old movie on TV. It's black and white. All the actors are dead. And suddenly, a line of dialogue hits you because it sounds like something that could have been written that morning. I recently saw the contemporary Western HUD from 1963. It's about a family of Texas ranchers. There's Homer, the aging patriarch, his despised son, the arrogant, narcissistic screw-up HUD, played by charismatic Paul Newman. And then there's Lonnie, Homer's orphaned teenage grandson, who hero worships his Uncle HUD. Late one night, HUD and Lonnie come home drunk after getting into a barroom brawl, and Homer berates Lonnie. He says, "You think a lot of HUD, don't you? You think he's a real man? Well, you're being tucked in." Homer calls HUD a charmer who men trust, women want, and boys admire. "But it's a shame," says Homer, "because HUD doesn't give a damn about people. He values and respects nothing. He lives for himself." After HUD storms off, Lonnie defends his uncle, to which Homer responds, and this is the line that hit me. Homer says, "Lonnie, little by little, the look of the country changes because of the men we admire. And you're just going to have to make up your mind one day about what's right and what's wrong." A man who recently spoke about what's right and what's wrong is Republican Shane Massey, hat tip to Ye God's guest David French of the New York Times. As leader of South Carolina's Senate, Massey, in what is likely his political obituary, defended our Constitution's separation of powers. He knocked those who paint their opponents as monsters to justify cheating to destroy them. Massey, wrote French, said the U.S. can't be conquered by outside foes, but it can and will destroy itself by abandoning its founding values. Little by little, the look of our country changes because of those we admire. And as we celebrate our 250th birthday, we the people must make up our minds about what's right and what's wrong. How do you think America's doing these days? 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Next week, our Ye Gods series of God and Country concludes with a guy Ye Gods guest Father Greg Boyle recommended. Dr. David Dark teaches at Nashville's Belmont University, and his books include We Become What We Normalize. Ye Gods is created by a pantheon of ye gods and goddesses. Executive producer Dawson McCraw,
6: 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I'm Scott Carter, and you can watch my TEDx talk, Indivisible, on YouTube. 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
3: Today it's a summer episode, and all the experts are here, including Meathead Goldwyn with advice for your smoked brisket.
13: You're looking for what I call the wubba wubba. 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
14: Live from NPR News in Washington, I'm Linda Kenyon. Deadly wildfires are raging in Europe. Hundreds of thousands of people in southern Europe have been evacuated due to the wildfires, which come amid an extraordinary heat wave and drought. Here in North America, tens of millions of people are continuing to endure hazardous smoke from massive wildfires burning across Canada and the western U.S., NPR's Kirk Siegler reports from the fire line in Boise.
15: Well, it's a huge deal because it means all of the resources have been deployed at all the fires across the country. So if we get another big fire, we're in trouble. And that's probably why I'm not seeing a whole lot here outside the center. The center has made a plea for international help. In fact, we're expecting a crew of elite firefighters coming in from Australia to land this weekend and get deployed across the West. But international aid could be harder to come by if the situation in southern Europe gets worse, and firefighters are going to be needed there, international crews needed there.
14: That's NPR's Kirk Siegler reporting. Wall Street is headed into a busy week with the Federal Reserve facing a big decision on interest rates, along with earnings from big tech and big oil. NPR's Raphael Narm has a preview.
16: The Fed is set to hold its latest policy meeting at a time of high uncertainty. Although investors for now believe policymakers will hold rates steady, many are betting the Fed may have to raise them this year if inflation picks up as expected. That's because the continued war with Iran has led to a spike in energy prices. We'll also get a first read of economic growth in the second quarter, which covers from April to June. And we have a slew of important tech earnings, including from Microsoft and Meta. Investors will also carefully eye the earnings of Chevron and ExxonMobil at a time of big volatility in the energy markets. Raphael Nam, NPR News.
14: Russia launched another ballistic missile at Ukraine's capital this weekend, striking a residential building. From Moscow, NPR's Charles Maines reports Ukraine has attacked Russia's largest online retailer 10 times in the past week.
17: Ukraine attacked warehouses of the online retailer Wildberries, a company often considered Russia's version of Amazon.com. This time, drones targeted a Wildberries facility in Ekaterinburg, the main city in Russia's Ural Mountains. Kyiv has justified the strikes by accusing Wildberries of providing drone technology and other components to Russia's military, a claim the company denies. The attacks have also come in addition to months of Ukraine targeting Russia's energy infrastructure. In the latest, authorities in the Siberian city of Tumen said drones struck an oil refinery without detailing the scale of the damage incurred. Charles Maines, NPR News, Moscow.
14: You're listening to NPR News. The United Nations Secretary General is visiting Damascus. This is the first time a head of the UN has visited Syria in more than 15 years. NPR's Emily Fang has more.
18: The UN's Secretary General Antonio Guterres landed in Damascus and was welcomed by Syria's foreign minister. Guterres' predecessor last visited Syria in 2009. About 2 years later, a civil war began and consumed Syria for the better part of the next 14 years. Guterres' visit and other visits by heads of state have come as the new government in Syria normalizes ties with the outside world. But Guterres has also expressed concern about two serious deadly bouts of sectarian violence in Syria that left thousands of civilians dead, mostly from Syria's minority groups. And violent attacks by militant groups are down, but they continue. During a visit by the French president to Syria earlier this month, two bombs Syria said were set by ISIS cells went off. Emily Fang, NPR News.
14: Punch the Monkey is one today. The orphan monkey at a Japanese zoo that stole many people's hearts by clinging to an orangutan plush toy has been captivating fans around the world. Zookeepers say Punch has received more than 2,500 birthday cards. They also say the monkey, who was abandoned by his mother, is no longer being bullied by the other monkeys. Also, he's made friends, even has a girlfriend. And Punch the Monkey no longer clings to that plush monkey toy. Happy birthday, Punch. The national average for a gallon of regular gasoline is now up 15 cents from last week. I'm Lindy Kenyon, NPR News in Washington.
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3: This is Most J Radio from PRX. I'm your host, Christopher Kimball. Today it's our summer episode. Later in the show, Meathead Goldwyn answers your biggest cooking questions, like how on earth do you actually clean a grill?
13: I gotta tell you, the world of barbecue is full of old chest thumpers. Oh, I don't need to clean my grill. And it's seasoned. I seasoned it. No, you want it clean. In fact, the top competition cooks, I've seen them pull their big pits into car washes.
3: We also have Kenji Lopez out with his favorite trick for the grill. And then we cool down and learn about the language of popsicles with Away With Words. But first, we're taking a southern road trip with Daniel Vaughn. As the barbecue editor at Texas Monthly, Daniel has eaten at nearly 2,000 barbecue joints. Daniel, welcome to Milk Street.
20: Thanks for having me.
3: You've been to a zillion barbecue places. I've been to a few. I've been to Texas and Atlanta and the Carolinas and Kansas City. So I've done a few. Here's what I think. I think the meat itself, they're all good. I mean, the differences between one place and another is usually not the burnt ends or the pork shoulder. It's the sauces, it's the rubs, it's the bread they choose or not choose, it's the sides, it's the people, it's the place, especially the place. I think that's really important. So is it really the core? Is the meat itself the really big difference from spot to spot, or is it all the other stuff around it?
20: Well, I think you're right in both senses. It is about the place and the people and the experience. I think my job at Texas Monthly is really, especially for our top 50 list, is to go out there and evaluate barbecue joints and compare them one to the other. And in doing that, it usually comes down to sometimes minute differences between the quality on a certain day from this place to that place. But I think certainly it's a lot easier for any restaurant owner, pitmaster, to differentiate themselves through the breads or tortillas or sides and all those different things they're serving along with the meat. It's certainly a whole lot more difficult to really set yourself apart in doing a really great smoked brisket, right? It's become so commonplace nowadays. It's almost not special anymore.
0: So I was trying to start with an argument. We don't have an argument. Okay. Well, and now.
20: Well, I mean, I think the meat is really, really important. And I also think that when you're out there eating the best of the best, the people who tell me that there's no such thing as bad barbecue, my answer is like, well, that's because you haven't eaten enough barbecue.
0: That's true. So what about sides? You know, are we still talking beans, slaw, mac and cheese? Or are those sort of the old days and now there's a million options for sides?
20: There's certainly a million sides. I'd say some of those sides are really regional, like very specifically in Kansas City. If you're a Kansas City barbecue joint, you better have fries, right? That's just one of those things that goes with the ribs and the pork and burnt ends and fries. That's a great platter right there. In Texas, just about every place you go to is going to have pinto beans, some form of coleslaw, and a potato salad, whether it's with mayonnaise or mustard. But that's gotten a lot wider these days. A lot of Brussels sprouts, strangely.
0: What?
20: I guess it's kind of like it's not too far from coleslaw because it's still cabbage. Mm-hmm. And then a lot of canned green beans, thankfully seeing some fresh green beans too. Mac and cheese and then corn. Corn in so many varieties, whether it's corn pudding, elotes, cream corn. Just lots of corn.
0: Well, nothing wrong with that. So if I was going to go to two or three places and I don't mean just the top places, but maybe the most interesting barbecue joints you've been to, where would I go?
20: Well, I mean, first off, I would send you to Louis Miller Barbecue in Taylor, Texas. It just exudes Central Texas-style barbecue. It's in a small town. It's a beautiful building. They got the old brick pit. It's smoke stains on the wall, massive beef rib covered in black pepper. That would be the place to send you.
0: Okay.
20: For the best party in Texas, they throw it every Saturday. That's Snow's Barbecue. You would meet 90-year-old Tootsie Tominettes, who is still cooking pork steaks and half chickens over direct heat. They serve great brisket as well. Their opening hours start at 8 a.m. on Saturday. You can still hear the cows mooing in the auction barn down the street. And people get in line. They bring their chairs, starting at midnight the night before.
0: Really?
20: So it is quite the party once things actually get fired up the next morning.
0: That's cool.
20: And then there are those times where you've had something maybe several times and you feel like you know what to expect when you go to eat it. But then it just wows you once more, right? And that is the whole hog barbecue sandwich at Skylight Inn in Aden, North Carolina. It is chopped pork with a light vinegar sauce, and it's a really sweet slaw on a squishy white bun. And one of the things they do that's a little different than other whole hog joints is they crisp up that skin over the fire, and then they chop the skin into the meat. So you get this tender, juicy meat and then these crunchy bits of skin. Mm. And every time I eat it, I'm like, oh, it is this good.
0: So what about the place out back that's got a couple old toilets sitting out there and they're doing barbecue or the place in Kansas City that's Formica? And, you know, I personally don't want a fancy, nice looking barbecue place. But is that just me or is this reverse snobbery in action or what?
20: No, it's not. I mean, it goes to what is a barbecue kitchen, right? A pit room. The level of cleanliness that you find on a floor and sometimes on the equipment of a pit room isn't something that you would find acceptable in any other kitchen environment. But seeing a not so neat stack of wood outside is, I think, a good sign that good barbecue is ahead of you. If the wood's being used, it's not going to be stacked up real pretty, right?
0: That's a good point.
20: And smelling that smoke, these are all symbols that you're going to be in for a good meal.
0: So Third Coast Barbecue?
20: Yeah, Third Coast in Spring, Texas. It's just north of Houston. It's a it's a small like neighborhood joint. It's kind of strange to think of that in Houston, but it's like you go back through all these different apartment complexes and boom, there's this restaurant right there in the middle. They host crawfish boils on some weekends when crawfish is in season. And you know, the barbecue itself, the menu has like a good Gulf Coast flair to it, as you might expect from a place called Third Coast. Like their potato salad uses crawfish seasonings to boil their potatoes, and then they're mixed in with your Cajun Trinity there of onions and green peppers and celery.
0: Brendan's Barbecue. Now this is uses a lot of coffee grounds. So tell me about, because I've done it with steaks and things. Tell me about coffee and barbecue.
20: Well, most of my experiences with coffee as a important rub element are usually pretty negative, right? It either doesn't come through at all, or it just helps sort of muddy the surface of the barbecue. And so when I was talking to Brendan Todd, who runs Brendan's Barbecue, this is in Nacogdoches, Texas, he uses like 2/3 of his rub is coffee grounds. And I mean, we're not talking like some high-end roastery here. He's just ordering essentially Folgers equivalent off of Amazon. And he finishes them off wrapped in foil. And so actually what's collecting in that bottom of the foil as the brisket's finished cooking and as it's resting is this brew that's made from the coffee on the rub and all the fat and moisture dripping from the brisket itself. So it's like this meat, fat, coffee. And then he's pouring that over top of it right before he slices it up and serves it. So you get this sort of double dose of coffee on the brisket.
0: So there's a lot of mythology around barbecue. There's a lot of excitement. Yeah. It's been going on a long time. So what is it sometimes that makes one barbecue place really popular, even though it may not have the best barbecue?
20: Wagyu.
0: There's one.
20: I mean, yeah, you say you're using Wagyu beef and all of a sudden that's supposed to make everything better. And, you know, there's nothing against Wagyu. I love Wagyu beef. But it's like, it's this, sort of silver bullet. Like, you know, I don't need to know how to cook. I've got Wagyu beef. Right. But, you know, it's one of those things where some of the best places out there are doing it with choice beef. You know, a place that we've loved for many, many years, Snow's Barbecue in Lexington. All the briskets that they get in are either select or choice grade briskets, and they've routinely been listed as one of the best barbecue joints in the country.
0: This is going to sound really weird, but isn't there something charming about having your barbecue place and some days it's great and some days it's good? I mean, isn't that, I don't know. There's something I like about that it's not always the same. I don't know. Am I crazy or what?
20: I don't think you're crazy. I think there is something really endearing. I love the honesty of when I can go into a place and I ask what's good today and they'll actually give me an answer. If I hear it, everything, well, come on. But, you know, going into a barbecue place and it's like, what's good today? And the ribs are popping, like, I love to hear that. Or, man, I haven't made better chicken like this, you know.
0: Yeah, there you go.
20: Yeah, I mean, I want to hear that kind of stuff.
0: Let's talk about wood. We haven't talked about it. Everyone argues about which kind of wood, apple, alder, hickory, whatever. One, does it make a big difference? And two, where are people with that now? Everyone's going to find the most hard-to-find wood or what?
20: Yeah, you know, there are certainly differences, I think. Generally, it's all going to be hardwood, of course. But I find it more interesting if you're using the hardwood of your region. Post oak specifically has gotten very popular in central Texas where it is, where it's native.
0: So when you say post oak, it's a very hard wood that was used to make posts, right? Fence posts?
20: Yeah. A very straight tree. So good for making posts. Now the flavors of different woods and how those flavors are actually imparted onto a piece of meat that's been smoked for 12 or 14 or 16 hours. I think it's played up a little too much. I think, the differences between those hardwoods have a lot more to do with the intensity of the smoke based on the temperature that it's burning. Like oak wood that's not burning so hot is going to put off a heavy smoke, but mesquite wood that's not burning real well is going to put off a just sort of disgusting ashtray flavor. But mesquite that's burning well is going to put off a good flavor smoke. But the idea that, man, this barbecue tastes nutty because it's being done with pecan wood, or I can really taste that apple or that peach from the wood. It's like, no, you can't. This wood has nothing to do with apples. Like,
0: I love it.
20: That's the fruit from the tree.
0: What was the most interesting barbecue you had? Just the whole thing was the most interesting barbecue experience.
20: Well, certainly one of the most interesting barbecue experiences I've had, it was, went down to Brownsville for the first time and ate at Vera's barbecue. And I sat down with the owner, Armando Vera, and we were going through the different cuts of barbacoa that he serves. He does whole head barbacoa. And so you got cheek meat, you've got lips and tongue, and you have ojos,
0: eyes.
20: The eyes. And I asked him how he liked them, and his wife was back behind the counter, and she was laughing, and she's like, he's never tried them. And I was like, you've been doing this like for 40 years. And it's like, you've never tried them? And he's like, I'll try them if you try them. And so we sat down and, we got an ojo. They're rather large. They're like a quarter pound. And so we cut it in half. And he's like, I'm going to need a tortilla and salsa for this one. And so I joined him with a cow eye taco. And it's more gelatin than anything else. Like it is, it's soft. It is uncomfortably soft.
0: So are there times, I mean, you've eaten it. 1800 barbecue joints, something like that. Are there times when you just want a piece of steamed fish and some rice? Is there such a thing as too much barbecue, or you just need to take a little vacation from it and go back?
20: Yeah, there's certainly a thing as too much barbecue. And if you were going to have a party for a bunch of pitmasters, like, just serve seafood. don't try and serve barbecue to them. They don't want to eat it.
0: Don't make French food for Jacques Pepin.
20: Exactly.
0: Absolutely not. Daniel, thank you so much. I know a lot more about barbecue than I did an hour ago. Thanks.
20: Well, thank you so much. It was great talking with you.
0: That was Daniel Vaughn, barbecue editor at Texas Monthly. 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After the break, I'm joined by Meathead to answer your grilling and barbecue questions.
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0: I'm Christopher Kimball, and this is Milk Street Radio. Now it's time to answer your grilling and barbecue questions with our special guest co-host, Meathead Goldwyn. 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His new book is called Meathead, The Science of Great Barbecue and Grilling. So, Meathead, look, this is my question. I think we've talked about it, but I don't think you ever explained why it happens. So I'm doing barbecue, right, low and slow. I got a pork shoulder. It gets up to 160-ish or 165. And then I keep shoving the insta-read thermometer in it and nothing's happening. It just sits there. Why does meat get to a certain point and then it just stops going up in temperature?
13: It's a really interesting phenomenon. The meat is warming up. And if you're cooking at a low temperature, like 225 to 250 in that range, what's happening is moisture is evaporating from the surface, and the warm air is surrounding and it's heating the surface. But it hits a point where the evaporation cools the meat. It's called evaporative cooling. And it cools the meat at the same rate that the warm air is heating it. Now, keep in mind, warm air cooks the outside of the meat. But it doesn't cook the inside of the meat. The outside of the meat gets warm, and it transmits the heat down to the center. The outside of the meat cooks the inside of the meat. So now you've got it cooling at the same rate as heating, and you reach a stasis. And it stays there until the outside of the meat begins to dry out. It gets crusty. That's the bark that barbecue lovers rave over. It's a mixture of dried meat and the herbs and spices, in particular sugar. And once that happens, then the interior can continue to raise in temperature and it can continue to cook.
0: Okay, I have another related question. So I'm temping a burger or even a thick cut steak, okay? It gets to 120-ish, 115, and then like in 2 minutes, it gets to 140. It like accelerates. Yeah. And I'm going like, wait a minute, I just turned away for 30 seconds and that perfect piece of fish or burger or meat just went from 120 to 140. I missed the perfect temperature. Why does it speed up at the end?
13: This is why Tammy Wynette sang the song Stand By Your Grill. What happens is if you're applying energy, we call it heat, but it's energy, and it builds up and you have this thermal mass. And so you take it out of the fridge at 38 degrees or so, and it takes a while for it to get up to that 120 or so. But once it's at 120, it's now the home of a great deal of energy, a great deal of heat. And so it cooks much faster. It starts out a nice gentle slope and then it curves upward like a hockey stick in a hurry. And it happens on almost all meats. And you got to be aware of it. This is not the time when it hits 120 to go to the bathroom or to go get a beer. You need to stand by your grill.
0: I thought it was me. I couldn't figure out. Or was it, you know, an act of God or it was, I don't know.
13: It's thermodynamics.
0: Thermodynamics. Well, I guess that's a religion. Okay. Okay. Thank you. So let's take some calls.
13: Welcome to Milk Street. Who's calling?
5: Hi, this is Jim Shepherd from Stokesdale, North Carolina.
13: Ah, that's barbecue country.
5: Yeah.
13: What's your question today?
5: My question is concerning the ubiquitous instruction to let meat rest after it comes off the grill. I've experienced covering and resting with excess moisture leakage. I've experimented with slicing immediately after cooking and experienced moisture leakage. My concern is that this rest meat axiom has been repeated by every vlogger and broadcaster over time just because.
13: Mm-hmm.
5: Of course, all steak commercials show meat sizzling as if it has just come off the fire. So I'm wrestling with this hot from the grill and juice on the plate where it can be consumed anyway versus warm, rested meat. That's my conundrum.
13: Christopher, can I take this one?
0: I think we're going to agree, but go ahead.
13: Oh, that's good to hear, because I've been raving and ranting about this for years. First of all, let's start off with the fact that most meat is about 75% water. So if you take an 8-ounce filet mignon, you cut into it and 2 tablespoons of juice spill out onto the plate, you've got 6 ounces of liquid in there. 2 tablespoons isn't going to hurt a darn thing. And that liquid, by the way, it's not blood. It's water with a pink tint from a protein called myoglobin. We call it myo water. Now, I've tried to figure out about this business about the juices running out. And I actually hired a meat scientist, and he researched all the literature that we can't find any scientific literature on the subject. So all we have left is logic. Here's a question for you. After you've served a steak or a pork chop or anything, and the juices run out during the cooking, at the end of the meal, are there any juices sitting in the plate?
5: No.
13: No. You mop them up with the meat.
5: Exactly.
13: So you're not losing anything. It's no big deal. And there have been a bunch of experiments that people have done in their kitchen where they bring in a pork chop or a steak and they slice it all up and they measure how much liquid. And then they do another one and let it rest for 30 minutes and they measure. You don't slice up a whole steak like you would for a 5-year-old. When a steak comes in, you cut one slice off. You take a bite of steak, then you go to the beans, then you have a sip of wine. It's rested for 5-10 minutes. The only thing I worry about is if you bring in, say, a turkey, and you tent it with aluminum foil and let it sit around for a half hour, and you took it off the smoker or out of the oven at exactly the perfect temperature of, say, 160, it's going to continue to cook and you'll have cardboard, because overcooked turkey is cardboard.
0: Meathead, I think we're still going to be friends when we're done with this call, but I'm not sure. So I half agree. If it's a steak, like a thick cut steak, yeah, 5 minutes tops. Don't let the steak sit there 15, 20 minutes. You're absolutely right. Nobody wants to eat a cold steak. If it's a flank steak or a hanger steak, even less than 5 minutes. But as you know, what happens is those meat fibers, as the temperature raises in the steak, tend to twist and tighten. And that's why water is expunged from meat as it cooks. So that's why 150-degree steak is inedible, because there's less liquid. I think letting a steak rest allows those fibers to slightly unwind and relax. So I think the texture of the meat's going to be a little better. My own experience is you will lose liquid, but 5 minutes will make a big difference. I think you get a better texture. So I kind of agree, but slightly disagree.
5: Sounds like the sweet spot, maybe 5 minutes.
13: I've tried to find a definitive answer. In fact, I even went to the people at Texas A&M and said, I will underwrite a grad student to do this research. Mm-hmm. And it never took off. Chris, maybe we should chip in together and get a postdoc or a grad student at one of the meat science schools.
0: I'd like to be a postdoc for a couple weeks. Anyway, I hope that's helpful. We sort of agreed, but I think the answer's still out there somewhere.
5: This was excellent. Thank you both, gentlemen.
0: Thanks so much. Take care.
13: Take care, Jim.
0: Looking to shake up your grilling and barbecue? Give us a ring anytime, 855-426-9843. That's 855-426-9843. Or simply email us at questions@milkstreetradio.com. Welcome to Milk Street. Who's calling?
6: Hi, this is Rob from Chicago.
0: Hey, Rob from Chicago. How are you and how can we help you?
6: Hey, Chris. Hey, Meathead. I moved to Chicago about 6 months ago, and I know we have about 6 months of really nice weather to actually grill outside. I'm in a high rise. It's about a minute walk to get to our grilling section. I kind of want to know what you guys would think would be a great thing to bring down to our grilling section, something to really wow guests that we have come over to come down and then bring up and be done with it, since it's kind of a trip to get down there.
0: What I would do is, there are three kinds of skewers, right? In West Africa, it's suya, which are very thin pieces of meat on skewers, and they have a dry rub, often with ground peanuts and other spices. In the Middle East, they often take ground meats and form them around skewers, right? Sort of a kofta-like thing. And then, of course, there are kebabs, which are pieces of meat or vegetables or both. I would assemble all the skewers up in the apartment and then have them in a pan or a tray or whatever. Grill them, and then, you know, you're good to go. Have another pan that's clean to put them in after you cook them. But that's the simplest thing. All you need is a tray and, you know, a bunch of skewers, and you can mix and match all the different stuff. That's my answer, Meathead.
13: Hey, I don't think you have to have a special dish. You can do lobster. You can do anything.
0: Well, can I ask a question? So, Rob, this is for company or guests that are in the apartment, and you're going down to cook and then bringing the food back to serve them in the apartment?
6: Yeah.
0: I think part of the problem is you also don't want to disappear for an hour. I'm going to go for skewers again. You want something that's fast. I just think you want the simplest possible thing. I don't know.
6: I've already done the kifta on the grill here already, and it turned out pretty well.
13: Yeah.
6: I definitely want to try to get like some more Middle Eastern things going.
13: I do lamb burgers. Mm-hmm. And I take a pita, split it in half, and stick chopped tomato, shredded lettuce, make a tzatziki sauce, that's take the lamb burger, stick it in there, and that's delicious, and it's impressive, quick and dirty, and basically it's just a hamburger made out of lamb.
6: Another great idea.
0: The only other suggestion I have is using vegetable baskets, and so when you bring it down, if it's already in a basket or a container, you just throw it on the grill, and that makes it much easier too.
6: Actually, I was looking today for trays, and I couldn't find any that like was really great, but I think the basket might be a really good idea as well. That's helpful. I'm going to try to make the most of the next 5 months.
13: Good luck.
0: All right, take care. Okay, Thanks for the call.
6: Thank you, gentlemen.
0: Appreciate it. Welcome to Milk Street. Who's calling?
7: Hi, this is Sydney.
0: Is this our Sydney?
7: It is.
0: I recognize the voice. You're calling into your own show, as it were. By the way, for people who don't know, Sydney Manning is a key person in the social media department. So, okay. Ringer, how can we help you?
7: Hi. So my question is, what is the best way to clean a grill? So I grew up using a metal brush that frayed really easily and frankly wasn't very effective. And later I learned that the bristles

0: Terrell Hogan Law.
1: I'm Wayne Hogan. Arrive alive. One text or call can wreck it all. Let's end distracted driving.
0: More at TerrellHoganLaw.com.
2: It really depends on the space between the grates and the design of the grates, because you want a brush that's going to work on your particular grates. You have a Weber with those very thin grates. Cleaning them is very different than on very thick grates like the ones I have. So I think getting the right design of the head of the brush is first of all. Secondly, don't use the bristles. There are lots of other pads and other things that are not going to fall apart on you. The last thing is that I have one that's humongous. It looks like you're shaving wood, you know. It's probably 3 feet long, but it's getting in between the grates that's really the problem, and also getting all the way back on the grates. So I think it's the design of the grill brush that is really critical here. It's not just what it's made out of. Meathead?
3: Okay.
4: Heartily agree. I am a fan of metal bristle brushes, but the solution here is to buy a really well-built bristle brush. The bristles are held in metal. If they're held into wood, they're going to wiggle free. If they're held into plastic, they can wiggle free.
2: Good point.
4: If you get a bristle brush, make sure they're held in tight. And then after you're done brushing, look carefully at the surface of the grill for any bristles. Wipe it down with a quick paper towel or something like that to make sure there's nothing there. But there's a couple of new products on the market I want to tell you about. There's a brush out there called the Grill Rescue, I think it's called.
3: Oh, okay.
4: And it basically is a sponge-like material that's not going to catch on fire, and it's wrapped in a material that they use to make fire hoses. You dip it in water, and it soaks up the water, and then you scrub your grill grate, and the grill grate, if it's hot, and it should be hot before you use it, it steams, and it really knocks off a lot of the oil and the crud. The pad gets dirty in a hurry, but it doesn't seem to matter. You can get replacement pads. I've got one that I've used dozens of times. It's really effective. There's a couple of other devices that have like a little pump that squirt water. They're made out of plastic. I left one out over the winter, and of course it cracked, and so I'm not recommending that. There's one more gizmo out there I want to recommend called Grill Floss. And it's a metal rod with like a J-shaped piece of metal on the end. And you can run it up and down those wire grill grates, and it cleans both the top and the bottom.
2: I've tried that. Yeah.
4: And you don't want grease on the bottom because it will burn. And, you know, I'll never forget when I first started grilling, you know, I fired up the grill and all that marvelous smoke came out, and I thought I was doing great. It was grease smoke. You don't want grease smoke. And whatever you do, do not put the grill grates in the dishwasher.
3: Oh, no.
4: You'll be sleeping on the couch for a month. Now, you can. I've taken them out and put them on the backyard and hit them with a power washer or a hose. But you definitely want to clean both sides.
2: Once you finish grilling, that's the time to clean your grill.
4: Yeah.
2: Because if you do that, everything's hot. The grease comes off. It's not welded to the cast iron. My father-in-law, every time I look at his grill, it looks like it's new. Because when he's finished grilling the fish or whatever, he's always cleaning up the grate. That's the best advice I have.
4: I love that guy. And I got to tell you, the world of barbecue is full of old chest thumpers. I don't need to clean my grill. And it's seasoned. I seasoned it. No, you want it clean. In fact, the top competition cooks, I've seen them pull their big pits into car washes. So you want the interior of your grill clean.
2: Cindy, did we blow you down with all sorts of answers here?
3: You did. Thank you very much.
2: All right. Take care. See you in the office.
3: Bye.
2: Bye.
4: Welcome to Milk Street. Who's calling?
5: This is Ephraim Schachter.
4: Where are you calling from?
5: Paramus, New Jersey.
4: How can we help you today?
5: Well, first of all, it's an honor to speak with you both. My question today is about smoking a brisket. Back when I lived in Kansas City for a few years, it was a culture there to get together with some friends and hang out by the smoker for hours on end, tending to the fire. But now that I moved back to the New York, New Jersey area, that's not so much of a thing, and I don't really want to stand outside all night by myself. So I heard that when you smoke a brisket, most of the smoke flavor is picked up in the first 2 hours. Now, it's somewhat of a multi-part question. Is that the case? And if so, what if I smoked a

0: it for 2 hours and then just wrapped it up in some butcher paper and put it in the oven at like 200 degrees Fahrenheit overnight. Would that work just as well? Would I still get a bark and a smoke ring?
1: Yes, yes, yes, yes, on all your questions. Absolutely correct.
0: Oh, wow.
1: Smoke adheres to cold surfaces. So you want to keep the brisket in the fridge until you're ready to start smoking, and then you want to take it straight from the fridge to the smoker. And within an hour or two, depending on how long you want to go, you'll get most of the smoke, you'll get a smoke ring, and then you can bring it indoors. You don't have to wrap it right away. A lot of people wrap the meat in foil or butcher paper, and it's kind of braises in there. You can just put it in a pan in the oven for a couple hours and then wrap it. Play with it a little. Find out the method you like best. But after a couple of hours, you're just after energy, just after heat. You're just after cooking the meat through. You want to try to take it up to around 205, 200, 205. You're looking for what I call the wubba wubba. If you poke it with your fingers, it should go wubba, wubba, wubba. It's what happens when all the connective tissues turn to jelly and it gets very tender and soft and succulent. It's almost indistinguishable from a brisket that's been cooked on an offset smoker for many hours.
2: Meathead, I do have a question, though, which is, it's not just getting it up to 205-ish. Doesn't it have to sit at that temperature for a little bit?
1: Yeah, you know, we had a question earlier about resting meat, and I draw a line between resting meat, which you might be doing with a steak, or holding meat.
2: Right.
1: And, you know, if you're cooking a steak, you're cooking it up to 130, 135. But a brisket, you're cooking up to 200, 205. Right. Very different chemistry and physics going on inside that meat. Almost all the top competition cooks will take it out of the smoker at around 200, 205, wrap it with foil or butcher paper,
2: right,
1: then wrap it again with a blanket or a beach
2: right,
1: towel
2: right,
1: and stick it in a beer cooler and just let it sit there for an hour
2: yeah,
1: or two, and it carry over cooks. Now, the temperature is sliding downward more than going upward,
0: mm-hmm,
1: but that seems to improve tenderness and juiciness.
2: I wrap it and let it sit, and I think that really helps a lot.
0: So it should be wrapped then once it hits that temperature mark,
2: yeah,
0: and not before? Because we don't want to braise it.
1: Well, you do braise it when you wrap it. It's not a lot, but there's a lot of liquid that comes out of that meat, and it sits inside the foil
2: right,
1: and the paper. One of the main reasons for wrapping is it prevents the juices from evaporating and cooling the meat. They're trapped inside the foil and the paper, so the cooking goes much faster. So that's one of the main reasons for wrapping. It also tenderizes, and there is some braising going on. But you can skip the wrapping altogether if you want, and try it. I mean, go your 2 hours on the smoker, bring it indoors, don't wrap it at all, see how you like it, and then the next one you do, wrap it somewhere around 150 when it hits the stall, and see how you like that, and pick the method that suits you best.
0: And then with overnight at 200, would that be an acceptable time and temperature, you think?
1: Yeah, 200 is fine. That's a safe temperature. We're worried about safety now. We don't want it getting down into a danger zone. 200 is plenty safe. I do 225. That's just my preference, mm-hmm, but I don't think it's a huge difference. And I know a lot of them going up to 300 now.
2: I don't think overnight, though. I mean, I used to do a pig roast every year, and we get a 40-pound, 50-pound pig, something like that, and you could do that in 5 hours. So
1: mm-hmm,
2: don't you think overnight's pretty long? Maybe not at 200.
1: Well, it's going to depend on his temperature
2: and
1: the size of the meat. I mean, if he's got an 18-pound brisket. Oh, one other thing about brisket, by the way. Get all that darn fat off the surface. There can be a half inch of fat on there, and then you sprinkle your rub on it, and then when it's all done cooking, you serve it, and what's the first thing your guests do? They cut all the fat off, and there goes your rub. That fat is not going to penetrate the meat. The meat's 75% water. The fat is fat. Oil and water don't mix. That fat will melt some of it and drip off. Cut the fat layer down to maybe a quarter of an inch. Now, that will shrink down to about an eighth of an inch. People will eat a small layer of fat, but not a lot. I highly recommend getting rid of 90% of your fat.
0: Got it.
2: Does that,
0: I appreciate that
2: answer your question?
0: Yeah, I think that did. I appreciate your time, and I'm about to spend a lot of money on briskets, I think. I'm going to be playing around.
2: Hey, take care. Thanks for the call.
0: Take care. Thank you.
2: Yeah.
0: Bye-bye.
2: Thanks again to our special guest co-host, Meathead. His latest book is Meathead, The Science of Great Barbecue and Grilling. I recently Googled barbecue and found the following. Quote, while not a formal religion, barbecue can be seen as a form of spiritual practice. So pitmasters are preachers delivering the holy word of barbecue. Church barbecues are integral to faith. Even the Old Testament says, quote, heap up the logs, kindle the fire, cook the meat well, mix in the spices, and let the bones be burned. Just like religion, barbecue aficionados argue about the type of wood, the amount of heat, the type of grill. The list goes on and on. But for me, barbecue is simply a question of faith. Something this good just has to be a gift from the gods. You're listening to Milk Street Radio. After the break, it's Kenji Lopez-Al with his new favorite cookout recipe.
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3: How fresh grads are dealing with their new economic realities. 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
2: I'm Christopher Kimball, and this is Milk Street Radio. Now it's time to ask Kenji Lopez-Alt what he's been grilling lately. Hey, Kenji, what's going on?
10: How's it going, Chris?
2: Good, good.
10: So it's grilled pizza season, so I thought we could talk a little bit about grilled pizza, which is my favorite way to entertain a crowd when we're cooking outside.
2: Good. I have many opinions about this. Good.
10: Did you know that grilling pizza was my first restaurant job?
2: Really?
10: Yeah.
2: And did you learn something useful at that job?
10: Oh, yeah. I mean, so the pizza place was called Cambridge One, and we learned how to make grilled pizza by one of the cooks from Al Forno in Providence, which is the place that invented grilled pizza. And I still use the exact same technique now at home for whatever, 25 years later, something like that. I still use the same technique. The reason why you might want to grill pizza is because when you're making pizza, sort of a Neapolitan-style pizza, you need a really, really hot oven, and most home ovens don't get hot enough to do that. You can get outdoor ovens these days, but you probably already have a grill in your backyard, and they definitely get hot enough to do it. And the idea is that by grilling the dough, you are able to get that really nice contrast between the light, crisp exterior, the puffy center, without drying it out. So you get a sort of suppleness to the crust and a really nice crunch, a little bit of char to it, that I find that it almost replicates the flavor and texture of a good Neapolitan crust, although you get a little bit more smokiness than you would in Neapolitan. It's got the entertainment factor. It also cooks really quick. You can pull a pizza off in about 90 seconds to 2 minutes. So it's a really great way to feed a crowd of friends or a bunch of kids at a party.
2: You just stole my speech. That's my speech. Darn it.
10: Is that it?
2: Yeah. I in our household, if I try to cook a pizza, it's on the grill or we're not eating pizza.
10: Yeah.
2: I grill it on one side, pretty hot, flip it over, brush it with oil, salt, herbs, mm-hmm. Sometimes a little raclette cheese is really good. And then I'll put a big disposable aluminum pan over it, melt it, and 2 minutes, 3 minutes, you're done. And you're right. You get char. The insides can be soft. You don't get a perfectly round. I find you don't really get the edges are not the same.
10: You don't get the same cornicione, the pizza bones. You don't get that because typically I do it in a sort of an oval oblong shape.
2: Right.
10: I build a two-level fire. So I have all the coals under one side of my grill. And so I take that oblong shape, I drape it over the grates on the hot side of the fire, let that first side cook, and then flip it over to the cooler side. And then you place the toppings directly on top of the side you just cooked. So it's,
2: right,
10: it's built
2: exactly
10: a little bit differently from a normal pizza. And typically I will also put the cheese as the bottom layer and then sort of dollop on the other toppings, including the sauce or pepperoni, whatever else it is. And the other thing to remember with grilled pizza is that the toppings don't really cook after they're on. So if you have any right. sort of, you know, mushrooms or onions or any kind of vegetables that you want to be cooked, you need to par cook them and have them ready to go.
2: I think about grilled pizza almost as flatbread.
10: Sure.
2: Because that's really what it is. And I don't put big cheesy toppings usually. It's really about the bread. It's really not about the topping.
10: I would argue that good pizza is also about the bread.
2: Yeah, fair.
10: But yeah, you're right. It's not the kind of pizza where you're going to want to pile on a ton of right. toppings. You got to keep them very sparse and light. And then, you know, I cut it into squares so that people can grab a bite here and there. And I have a pretty wide selection of toppings so that, you know, over the course of an hour or so, you can have six or seven different pizzas and everyone gets a taste of each one.
2: So do you have, let's talk about the pizza dough for a second. Are mm-hmm. you using a typical pizza dough recipe? Are you letting it cold ferment for 2 or 3 days? Are you putting yogurt in it? Are you doing anything different?
10: I mean, I've done it all kinds of different ways, but generally I turn to a no-knead recipe, you know, so I'll do a very simple one, flour, about 1% yeast, 2% salt, and this is all to the weight of the flour, obviously, and right. then 65% hydration. So for a kilogram of flour, that's 650 grams of water, 2 grams of salt, and 0.5 to 1 gram of yeast. And I just kind of mix that up with my hand, let it sit in a bowl, and then the next day divide it into balls, and then, you know, let them rise. And then with the grilled pizza, I don't even bother stretching by hand. I roll it out on a floured board with a rolling pin because I find, you know, you don't really need to get that perfect shape. You don't need to get that raised crust at all. So a perfectly flat oblong of dough works fine. Or it doesn't even have to be oblong shaped. You can get it whatever shape you want and it'll taste just fine.
2: Yeah, that's one of the big benefits is it doesn't have to be the perfect circle. So when I do a poolish, it's sitting on the counter overnight. Yours is on the mm-hmm. counter overnight?
10: Yeah.
2: It's not refrigerated, yeah.
10: No, I mean, you can do it days in advance, and it will improve over the course of anywhere up to around 5 days or so. The dough will improve if you put it in the fridge and let it cold ferment. Flavor-wise, it'll also brown more effectively once it's been cold fermented for a little while. So you can make it, you know, you can make your dough a few days ahead, leave it on the counter overnight, and then stick it in your fridge for a few days before you ball it up and let it proof at room temperature before rolling. But I generally don't bother, you know, because I find with pizza and especially with grilled pizza, the ratio of bread to topping, it's a real thin piece of bread right. and you're getting a lot of flavor from the char, from the grill. Right. So, you know, any sort of flavor development that you get from cold fermentation is mainly going to be lost. You know, it'll right. be a very subtle thing. So I really just think about my own convenience when I'm making the dough. I don't think too much about the flavor.
2: The only thing you said, I'm not sure about it. When I flip it, I use a gas grill usually for pizza. Okay. I'll flip it onto a separate area of the grill. And I thought, well, maybe I should keep the heat lower, right? Because mm-hmm. you put the toppings on, et cetera. Mm-hmm. I find if the heat's too low, you don't get the bubbling you really want, right, in that really nice exterior. So I keep the heat pretty high even when I flip it over.
10: So what I do is I flip it onto the cooler side of the grill, I top right. it, and then I slide it back over.
2: I thought yeah. something was wrong there. Finally, after all these years, I finally caught you in a culinary mistake. Okay, very good. So this is a first. We agree.
10: We agree, yes. Yeah. Pizza is the great unifier.
2: Kenji, thank you. Great recipe. I love it as well, and it's the best way, I think, to make pizza. Thank you so much.
10: Thanks for having me.
2: That was Kenji Lopez-Alt. He's a food columnist for The New York Times, also author of The Walk, Recipes and Techniques. He also co-hosts the podcast, The Recipe, with Kenji and Deb. Now it's time to cool down with Grant Barrett and Martha Barnett from Away With Words. Grant, Martha, what's going on?
11: Hi, Chris.
12: Hi, Chris.
11: Chris, we've been thinking about the fact that, you know, there's the sound of flip-flops on pavement or neighbors mowing the lawn for the first time in months, but there's one other sure sound of summer, and that's when you hear those vendors who are out on the sidewalk selling tasty things that help you beat the heat. And those sounds of summer have inspired us to look at some of our favorite words and names for cool foods. Grant, how cool are they?
12: Ice cold, Martha.
2: Uh-oh.
11: They are. Well, let's start with the fact that in places throughout the U.S. where you find a mix of international cultures, you'll hear that ringing bell of the paletas carts that are selling those Mexican popsicles. And they're full of fabulous fruit and tropical flavors, and they're called paletas because of the wooden handle that you use to hold it, because in Spanish, paleta means small paddle or small shovel, so they're named for the way that you eat them. You hold that paleta.
2: I did not know that.
11: There you go. But there are lots of these cold treats that have names that involve what happens to the ice itself. For example, you might have had a raspado or a raspa, the coarse or crushed ice that's soaked with sweet syrups and fruit and topped with some sweetened condensed milk or ice cream. And raspado means scraped because you scrape large blocks of ice to get that particular consistency.
12: Hmm. But in Hawaii, that ice is referred to as shaved or shave ice. You don't want to add the D to shave if you're Hawaiian local. That Hawaiian shave ice concept, it comes directly from the Japanese kakigori, a dessert that goes back about 1,000 years in Japanese tradition. In the late 1800s and the early 1900s, Japanese immigrants brought the practice of shaving ice to Hawaii and flavored it with syrups using fruit like mango and coconut and guava. Now, that kakigori is another word that translates simply as shave ice, though there's one type of kakigori made with condensed milk that's called sirokuma, which is Japanese for polar bear. And speaking of condensed milk, ask for your Hawaiian shave ice with a snow cap, and you'll get it topped with condensed milk.
2: Huh.
12: And this might show the influence of the Philippines' unofficial national dessert. That's halo halo, which in Tagalog means mix-mix, which is another thing you do with crushed ice. And so it's crushed ice and coconut or evaporated milk, jam, perhaps sweetened beans, penny pig, which is a toasted sticky rice.
2: Wait. Penny pig? Penny pig.
12: P-I-N-I-P-I-G.
2: Oh, I love
12: sticky
2: that.
12: Rice. Yeah. And that name means pounded flat, which is how it's made.
2: How come I haven't had these things?
12: You're in the wrong part of the country. Martha and I live in California, and we have a large Filipino population out here, and we have many treats when we go to the beach.
2: We ain't got no shave ice here in Boston, I can tell you.
11: Well, you could also pop into a Chinese dessert shop where you can get baobing. Its name also means shave ice, but in this case, the Chinese verb suggests a carpenter's wood planer. So that's the image that you have. And then you zhuzh that up with syrups or chewy tidbits and crunchy toppings.
2: Yeah, they have in Taiwan at the night market, they shave ice, they put a flavored sort of perfumed sugar syrup on it, and they serve it with mochi balls.
11: Oh, man, that sounds good.
2: In a long spoon. And judging by the people at the tables around me, I think it was kind of date night. You know, it was like, that's what you do on a first date. But it was super good. It was excellent.
11: They were feeding each other with the spoons?
2: No, they were probably just looking longingly at each other.
11: Oh, okay, yeah. I guess the spoons are the second date, huh?
2: You actually eat on the second date, yeah.
12: Well, in some corners of the world, granitas may be more familiar. The Sicilian sorbet, it's granular. You can get it right there in the name, granitas. And those raspados that we mentioned earlier are also called granizados because their ice is also grainy.
11: Huh. And speaking of grainy things, I can't let this go without talking about the fact that granita is a linguistic relative of other granular terms, including grenade and pomegranate, because both of those things, a grenade and pomegranate, are packed with granular items. And this linguistic connection apparently led to a serious misunderstanding a couple of years ago in Portugal. You may have read about this. There was a tourist who was using a translation app and apparently caused a bomb scare because the translation app rendered his request for pomegranate juice as grenade.
12: The context was not clear that they wanted a fruit-flavored something, not a gunpowder flavor something.
2: Well, unless the tourist was an army supply store asking for pomegranate juice, but
12: right.
2: That seems unlikely.
12: Misled twice, first by their maps and second by the translation app.
2: There you go. Grand Martha, thank you so much. And I'm looking forward to that little jingle bell down my street with shaved ice. Thank you.
10: Yeah.
11: Stay cool.
2: That was Grant Barrett and Martha Barnett, hosts of Away With Words. Martha has a new book out in August. It's called Friends With Words, Adventures in Language Land. That's it for today. 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
5: What does it take for a perpetrator of domestic violence to recover? 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
6: I'm Linda Kenyon with these headlines. German authorities are searching for the suspect who rammed a van near Berlin's Pride Festival. One person was killed, at least 16 others injured. Police say the 21-year-old suspect is identified as Abdul B and that he has ties to Islamic groups in the German capital. Yemen's Iran-backed Houthi rebels say they fired missiles and drones at Saudi Arabia in response to Saudi airstrikes on Yemen's city of Hodeidah in the Red Sea. And the late South Carolina Republican Senator Lindsey Graham will lie in state in the U.S. Capitol Rotunda Tuesday. His funeral service will be held at the National Cathedral. President Trump is expected to attend. I'm Linda Kenyon, NPR News, Washington.

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14: I'm Linda Kenyon with these headlines. Much of the central part of the U.S. is trapped in a heat dome with temperatures in the triple digits. Forecasters are warning of dangerously hot weather from Dallas to North Dakota that will push into next week, with roughly 80 million people facing heat advisories. Yemen's Iran-backed Houthi rebels say they fired missiles and drones at Saudi Arabia in response to Saudi airstrikes on Yemen's city of Hodeidah. German authorities have issued a warning notice for a fugitive suspect wanted for ramming a van into a crowd near Berlin's Pride Festival. And former Honduran President Juan Orlando Hernandez returns to his country today to face corruption charges. I'm Linda Kenyon, NPR News, Washington.

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2: I'm Linda Kenyon with these headlines. Firefighters are working to suppress and contain 88 large wildfires across the country, including 21 new large incidents since yesterday. Some 23,000 firefighters and support personnel nationwide are working to knock down those flames. The fires come amid soaring temperatures that have parts of the country trapped under a heat dome. German police are hunting for a 21-year-old suspect wanted for ramming a van into a crowd near Berlin's Pride Festival. One person was killed, 16 others injured. Iran is reporting no U.S. strikes overnight for the first time in nearly 2 weeks. U.S. Central Command has not commented. I'm Linda Kenyon, NPR News.

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10: I'm Linda Kenyon with these headlines. Yemen's Iran-backed Houthi rebels say they fired missiles and drones at Saudi Arabia in response to Saudi airstrikes on Yemen's city of Hodeidah in the Red Sea. This escalation comes as the United States and Iran vie for control of the Strait of Hormuz. The Federal Reserve's Open Market Committee meets Tuesday and Wednesday this week. It's the second meeting since Kevin Warsh became the new chairman. The Fed will determine whether to adjust interest rates amid inflationary pressures during the war against Iran. Firefighters are working to suppress and contain 88 large wildfires across the country, including 21 new large incidents reported since yesterday. I'm Linda Kenyon, NPR News, Washington.

0: It's one hot night, and the Prince of Spanish Guitar, Benesse, celebrates the fire, the passion, the spirit of Spain. 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
2: Since returning to power last year, the Trump administration has been making radical changes to the immigration process.
3: 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The judge dismisses the case straight away. ICE officers are waiting outside to detain and deport them.
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6: Live from NPR News in Washington, I'm Linda Kenyon. In Germany, authorities say there is mounting evidence to suggest that a vehicle that rammed into a crowd during Berlin Pride was an Islamist terror attack. As Esme Nicholson reports, at least one person is dead and 29 others are injured.
7: Speaking to journalists, Federal Interior Minister Alexander Dobrindt said the suspect, 21-year-old Abdul Balaut, was radicalized by and affiliated with the Islamist scene. The suspect drove a white van into a crowd of people on the edges of Berlin's Pride parade shortly after 10 p.m. last night. Police cite witnesses who say they saw at least one man flee the vehicle. Federal Interior Minister Dobrindt says the man was believed to have been carrying a machete, and several of the injured have stab wounds. The suspect is still at large and a manhunt is ongoing. Police warn that he may be armed. For NPR News, I'm Esme Nicholson in Munich.
6: More than 300,000 people have been evacuated in parts of Spain and France amid raging wildfires. NPR's Jean-Lise Duster says emergency crews are working to contain blazes in popular vacation sites, including France's Bordeaux region.
8: A fire near the popular tourist destination of Bordeaux was not contained as of Saturday night. The French government says it is trying to contain the fires with over 1,000 firefighters, military personnel, and security forces. The fires have also affected the Tour de France. Organizers say the route for the race's final stage was shortened because security and police for the event were reassigned to assist with the fires. In Spain, at least one person has died from the fires, according to local officials. At least 60,000 people have been evacuated, including from the Madrid area. Chandelise Duster, NPR News.
6: Dangerously hot weather is affecting millions of people across the central part of the U.S. this weekend. As NPR's Eva Pukach reports, these high temperatures can cause some serious health issues for some of the nation's most vulnerable people.
9: This heat dome stretches from Dallas to North Dakota and is expected to linger into the coming days. A heat dome occurs when strong atmospheric pressure acts like a lid, trapping hot air and humidity over a region for days or weeks at a time. It's in part due to climate change. That's led to more heat waves and hotter nights. When the atmosphere retains more heat at night, the daytime temperature rises from a hotter baseline. The National Weather Service says high temperatures combined with high humidity can make conditions feel worse. It can also be dangerous. Children, the elderly, and people with medical conditions are most at risk of heat stroke. Eva Pukach, NPR News.
6: Temperatures in many areas are expected to push above 100 degrees. You're listening to NPR News in Washington. The number of people enrolled in the Federal Food Assistance Program, SNAP, has been falling since last July. That's when President Trump's huge tax and spending bill called the Big Beautiful Bill led to sweeping cuts and other changes. NPR's Juliana Kim reports.
10: SNAP participation dropped by over 4 million people from last July to this April. That's according to the left-leaning Center on Budget and Policy Priorities. It's been particularly drastic in Arizona, where 400,000 fewer people receive the food benefits. St. Mary's Food Bank, which operates across the state, is distributing more food than ever, according to its president, Milt Liu.
11: These kinds of increases can't be supported by just food banks.
10: The USDA says the decline in SNAP enrollment isn't representative of any one policy, but it does come as the program undergoes major changes from expanded work requirements to reduced federal funding. Juliana Kim, NPR News.
6: Police in Seattle are still looking for two men they say climbed over the glass wall of the city's iconic Space Needle, flipped over the edge, and then parachuted down from more than 600 feet off the ground. Authorities say the jumpers who faced trespassing charges purchased tickets and legally entered the Space Needle on Friday night. The popular attraction in Seattle has a round observation deck surrounded by high glass windows that are open to the sky above. Police say the two men put on helmets in a restroom, then ran to the glass window, climbed over to the other side, and jumped off. They presumably glided their way to a safe landing. I'm Linda Kenyon, NPR News in Washington.
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14: Welcome to the New Yorker Radio Hour. I'm Jonathan Blitzer. I'm a staff writer at the New Yorker. This is a special episode of our program today. I've covered immigration for more than a decade, and I think it's pretty clear that immigration is the defining political issue of our time, beyond all the other disruptions of the Trump administration. When Trump launched his 2016 campaign, he blamed Mexico for sending rapists, drug dealers, and criminals across the border. There was the Muslim ban, family separation, a whole host of radical actions. But the current term has made the first one seem almost quaint, trying to overturn birthright citizenship, racially profiling U.S. citizens, jailing tens of thousands of immigrants in appalling conditions. And then there's been nearly two dozen shootings by immigration agents, at least six of them fatal to date. I could go on and on. The question of who has a right to be in the United States is absolutely central to our country right now. Later in this program, I'm going to speak with a Democrat and a Republican in Congress about how voters are receiving Trump's immigration policies and how that may affect the midterms. But first, I'm going to tell you a story about a guy I met here in New York, a refugee from Guinea in West Africa. His name is Alseni. Alseni was early in the process of applying for asylum in the United States when he walked into 26 Federal Plaza in June 2025. It's a big federal office building in Lower Manhattan with an immigration court on the 12th floor. This is the building where, you might have heard, an Army veteran started a fire last week as a protest against ICE. But Alseni was there a year ago. Alseni is his first name. He asked me not to use his last name.
5: Yeah, at the beginning, I wasn't scared at all, because when I first went, there were a lot of people there. Everyone was busy with their own situation. So it wasn't nothing concerning to me.
14: He was doing exactly what someone in his situation is supposed to do. He was seeking asylum from persecution back home in Guinea and had been in the U.S. for a little over a year. He had a room in the Bronx and was learning his way around New York City. It was all new, and Alseni didn't know what to make of some of the horror stories he was hearing about the Trump administration. But choosing to do things the right way, it gave him a sense of confidence.
5: Because I had not done anything wrong, there was no reason for anything bad to happen to me.
14: The meeting's short. The judge schedules another hearing so that Alseni can begin gathering the evidence for his asylum application. And a few minutes later, he leaves the courtroom holding a document with the date when he's supposed to return. He's standing by the elevator, when six agents come up to him.
5: They were not wearing proper uniforms, but they also had something written on its eyes. They had face mask. Right after I came out, then they grabbed me.
14: Alsaney's short and skinny, 5'5", with dark skin and short dreadlocks. He's 28 years old, and in June of 2025, he spoke next to no English. In many of our meetings, an interpreter is helping us out.
5: I told them no, I wasn't going to go with them because I had just seen the judge. So one of them actually grabbed my bag and said if I don't come with them, they will do a bad thing to me.
14: This wasn't the first time Alsaney had been accosted by government agents. He fled Guinea in 2023 after he was arrested at a political protest and beaten so badly that he suffered memory loss. In New York, when the ICE agents grabbed him, he was terrified.
5: So I was resisting at first, but they just pushed me inside the elevator and pinned me down and then put the handcuff on me.
14: You might have seen videos of people being arrested just like this at 26 Federal Plaza in New York.
15: This is one of the many hallways in lower Manhattan where mass immigration agents have been apprehending people outside of their routine immigration court check-ins. It's been
14: happening. This sort of footage exploded about a year ago because ICE was doing something it had never really attempted before, picking people off when they showed up to immigration court. Alsaney was a case in point. He thought he was just seeing an immigration judge, that he'd be back in the Bronx by the end of the day. What was going through your mind while you were in the elevator?
5: I said to myself, you're going to be arresting me and you're most likely going to be sending me back to my home country. So I was very concerned about that. But then I said to myself, if that were to happen, I would rather be detained here or even killed here than be sent back to where I had come from.
14: I cover immigration for The New Yorker, and quite frankly, I've been scrambling to document everything the current administration has done over the last 18 months. It has made radical changes to the U.S. immigration system, upending the lives of immigrants across the country. And these major policy shifts are getting overshadowed by news of immigration agents shooting and killing people in the streets of American cities. But more than anything else, what I see happening is that the president is trying to sabotage the system of legal immigration. And that is making the country a much more hostile place for immigrants. President Trump has canceled the existing legal status of hundreds of thousands of people. Our nation's promise to be a place of refuge for the persecuted is anathema to this administration. It wants to end that promise once and for all. Arresting people in immigration court is unprecedented. Had Alsaney arrived in the U.S. a year or two earlier, he would have left the courtroom that day and returned to the Bronx just like he expected. Instead, he found himself handcuffed in an elevator headed to the 10th floor of 26 Federal Plaza, where ICE has a field office.
16: Were you put in like a cell? Were there other people in that cell with you?
5: Yes, we were in the room. There were more than 60 of us in that room. I was there for 2 days. You couldn't lay because there was no space to lay down. For you to sleep, you will have to sit down, and they will give us some water, but they will also give us some cookies. That's what we had for food.
14: This ICE field office is not supposed to hold anyone for longer than 12 hours. But last summer, ICE was arresting so many people from the immigration court and from elsewhere around the city, that the field office was jam-packed. In fact, more than 1,000 people have been held there since January 2025. Alsaney had no idea what was happening. Why was he being held? How long would it last? Agents kept pressuring him to sign things. He's smart and canny, but he never really learned to read or write. And in any case, the documents were in English. He refused to sign them. And good thing, too, because some of them, it turns out, could have got him sent back to Guinea. Alsaney didn't have a lawyer. There was no one for him to call.
16: Could you communicate with other people who were in the room with you?
5: Yes, there were many Fulani speakers. And so we will talk. And right there, I actually saw many who had signed document saying they would rather be sent back because they didn't want to be in that situation.
14: 2 days later, after watching more people come and go, Alsaini heard his name called. He and some other men were taken out of the building. Again, someone handed him a document he couldn't read.
5: We were shackled. They said we were all being taken back to our home country. But then once we came out, I was taken to a separate direction.
14: 8 people are loaded into a van. It's nighttime. They drive for hours through the dark. And in the early hours of the morning, they pull up near a jail in the middle of Pennsylvania. They're at ICE's Moshannon Valley Processing Center. Alsaini will spend the next 6 months at Moshannon. So we're on the corner of Marcy Avenue and Hooper Street in Williamsburg, outside of this beautiful old church. And we go down these stairs into the basement of the church. And that's where this law clinic has its offices.
17: Hello. Hi, Heather. Good to see you.
14: Heather Axford is the director of Central American Legal Assistance, known as CALA. She radiates the kind of gentle assuredness that helps when she's dealing with skeptical judges and nervous clients.
4: So the office opened in the mid-80s, but it's sort of expanded through the years.
17: Yeah, so we're like walking into, there's like a few desks. The ceilings, I have to say, are very low.
4: I know, I'm so sorry. And like even more watch out for like the beams.
14: Totally. CALA is in a warren of offices in the basement of the Transfiguration Church. It's been here since the 1980s. Desks are tucked in every corner with papers piled high. Lawyers take calls in English and Spanish. Heather has represented thousands of clients. During the first Trump administration, the advice was straightforward. File your case and start the legal process to regularize your status.
4: You spend, you know, for me, almost 20 years telling asylum seekers, go to all your appointments, go to court, tell the truth, get your proof. And I took for granted that implicit in that is court will be safe and you will be heard. And last year corrected that for me, right?
17: What has most shocked you?
4: I think it's how lawless it is. It's like an animus against due process, right? The law is as we declare it, right? Mm-hmm. Makes it really hard as an attorney advising people because I can advise people as to what the law is.
17: Right.
4: But that's increasingly at odds with what their experience will be.
14: We know where this shift started. Late in May of 2025, the White House was angry that the government wasn't deporting more people faster. So top officials set a target for ICE, 3,000 arrests a day nationwide, well beyond what the agency was capable of. A week after that, ICE appears to have given agents the green light to start arresting people at immigration courts. The administration also issued a directive to immigration judges, telling them to dismiss cases on the spot without hearing evidence or putting decisions in writing. The idea was to set people up. Someone shows up for court. The judge dismisses the case straight away. ICE officers are waiting outside to detain and deport them.
4: The first couple days, people didn't understand what was happening, right? And you would even have people being like, oh yeah, dismiss my case. Great. But then pretty quickly people were educated. I jumped in on a case after the gentleman had been detained, and he was like, I had my proof. I'm like telling the judge, no, don't dismiss my case. Look, I've got this proof. I've got these things to show you. And it doesn't matter.
14: Alsaini is caught up in all of this. And after 2 days in a holding cell with virtually no food, he's sent to a detention center in Pennsylvania. He's desperate to find legal help. And he comes across a list of pro bono law offices. It's alphabetical. CALA is near the top. He calls the number and in his very limited English says he's from Guinea. CALA mainly works with Central Americans. But as he's explaining his situation, one of the staff attorneys, Andrea Nunes, hears his last name and recognizes where he's from.
18: When I heard the last name, I was like, I bet he's a Fulani guy from Guinea, and I bet he's got a killer case.
14: Andrea worked with Fulani people before she was at CALA. She knows about the government violence that followed a coup in Guinea in 2021.
18: He sounded like he didn't have a lot of hope, and he sounded really overwhelmed.
17: Mm-hmm. So you guys have this follow-up conversation
16: with an interpreter.
18: Yes.
16: Is that when you start to really get a kind of fuller command of the details of his case? You must, like, your lawyer brain must be going now, and you must be thinking, wow, this guy's actually got a pretty strong asylum claim.
18: Such a good claim.
16: You're smiling as you say that. I see the fire in your eye.
18: Yeah, because you're like, that's what, I mean.
16: Alsanny's claim is so strong because he's been subjected to violent and clear-cut political persecution. In 2023, he was at an anti-government protest when a group of state security agents arrested him. They beat him unconscious. He woke up hours later in a jail cell, covered in blood. He was held for about a week, and before he could leave, the agents took his photograph and threatened him. If they saw him at another protest, they'd kill him.
18: Claims that are so strong that you were tortured in state custody after you went to a political protest, a peaceful political protest. Oh my gosh. Like, that's what people think of when they think of asylum, like people who don't know very much about it.
16: Yeah.
18: Yeah. It's like so simple. But you know, unfortunately, that no matter how strong your claim is, if you don't have representation, it's so hard to win by yourself, especially if you're detained. Because how can you call your family in Guinea to get documents if you're detained in the U.S.?
16: Right. Alsanny and Andrea spend almost 3 months putting together the evidence for his asylum case. He shares the details of his story, and then Andrea tries to run down the evidence. That means calling Alsanny's sister and mother back in Guinea so that they can work the bureaucracy there to get key documents, medical records, witness statements. All the while, Alsanny is stuck in Moshannon, where he lives in a room with men from all over the world, each of them in some kind of limbo.
5: We were about 30 people in the dorm, but each person has their own bed. And then we had about 3 TVs, and we could also go outside, play soccer, play basketball.
16: Alsanny falls in with a guy from Sudan. When they can use the recreation yard, the two of them walk around, talking. The other man has lived in the U.S. for decades. They speak in English. This is how Alsanny begins to learn the language.
19: What'd you guys talk about?
20: Talk about, like, getting released. Sometimes he was, like, because he'd been there a long time.
5: We talk about getting released. When he got detained, he used to live in Pennsylvania. He got his wife and kids in Pennsylvania. The guy came to the States when he was, like, a kid. All his family is here, so he doesn't even know where they're going to send him.
16: It's easy to forget the fundamental horror of a place like the Moshannon Processing Center, which is that many of the people who are held there have not committed any crime. People lose hope. They get desperate. At least 2 people died in Moshannon while Alsanny was there.
5: There were two that I still remember. There was one of a Chinese guy who actually hung himself. He committed suicide. There was another guy who complained. He was having chest pain. They call upon the guards, but no one came. And it was too late by the time he got to the hospital. So there were some rough things happening in there. But you have to have courage for you to continue to survive in that situation, right? And so that's what I gave myself, so that I can continue to fight for my case.
16: Alsanny had been detained at Moshannon for 4 months when he finally had his asylum hearing on September 29th.
5: The judge seemed like a nice judge, but I was concerned that I was going to lose my case.
16: The asylum hearing was virtual. The judge was in Maryland, Alsanny was in Pennsylvania, Andrea was in New York.
18: It's funny because when you go into the final hearing, as the attorney, you, like, in your mind have the things that you think might be the issue. I was worried about the judge being like, he's bad at dates, I don't believe him. Because that's a big thing with asylum, is credibility. And, you know, Alsanny, he was severely beaten in the head, which we had documented. But I was nervous that even when it's documented, that they would still be like, I think he's lying or something like that.
16: Right.
18: But that wasn't the issue. The judge totally believed him. She found that he was open in his responses and candid with the court.
16: The hearing lasted several hours. And in the end, the judge was persuaded. Alsanny had been persecuted at the hands of the Guinean government. She made her decision that day, finding that he was being targeted because of his political opinion. If he were returned to Guinea, she wrote, Alsanny would likely be jailed and possibly killed by the government. As a result, legally speaking, the U.S. could not send him back there. And yet, the judge denied Alsanny's asylum claim. The reason was technical.
14: During the Biden administration, the government created a controversial regulation that took asylum off the table for anyone who didn't enter the country at an official port of entry. Al-Saini crossed into the country from Mexico illegally in March of 2024. He was sick at the time, likely with chikungunya, which comes with a high fever, rash, and extreme joint pain. Those at least were some of the symptoms Al-Saini had. So Andrea makes the case that Al-Saini had a medical emergency, which was grounds for an exemption from the Biden-era rule. But the judge disagrees. And by this point, Al-Saini's learned enough English that he can understand what the judge is saying.
5: So at one point I heard the judge say, they were not sure whether I deserve to be granted asylum. So I was really getting angry and wanted to respond. But of course, they would not talk to you directly.
18: I could tell that he was understanding her decision when he looked so defeated and so bummed. But then she was like, but my alternative finding is that, you know, he is eligible for withholding of removal relief.
14: Instead of asylum, the judge grants Al-Saini something called withholding of removal. I'm going to parse the legalese here, because this is another major shift in how immigration law is getting reinterpreted. People who win asylum can eventually apply for permanent residency or a green card. People with withholding can't. But they also can't be deported to their home country. So this is historically counted as a win.
5: So my lawyer explained to me we will then continue to work on my case. But also this was going to allow me to come out of detention.
16: Be released.
18: I remember calling a friend who does a lot of detained representation, and he was like, that's awesome. Withholding's really hard to win. Like, you should definitely feel proud of yourself, but your client's not getting out.
14: That's Andrea Nunes, an immigration lawyer in New York. Our story continues in a moment. This is the New Yorker Radio Hour. Stay with us.
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14: This is the New Yorker Radio Hour. I'm Jonathan Blitzer. I'm a staff writer at the New Yorker, and I'm sitting in today for David Remnick. On today's episode, we're taking a close look at the ways that the Trump administration has been overhauling the nation's immigration system. We'll continue with the story of a man from Guinea who was detained after an immigration hearing. That's an unprecedented step that ICE began taking in 2025. The man's name is Al-Saini. We're only using his first name for his safety. At his asylum hearing, a judge denied Al-Saini's asylum status, but she granted what's called withholding of removal. That meant that Al-Saini couldn't be deported back to Guinea. Before Trump's second term, most people who had won withholding of removal would be released from government custody. But that's not what happened to Alsaney. He spent the rest of the fall in Moshannon. By December, he'd been locked up for 6 months, even though the government wasn't appealing the judge's ruling in his case. And meanwhile, the Trump administration was in the midst of a highly public battle about withholding of removal.
0: Kilmar Abrego Garcia.
1: Kilmar Abrego Garcia.
14: Remember Kilmar Abrego Garcia from El Salvador?
0: That's the Maryland man who, in the beginning of the Trump administration, was picked up and deported to El Salvador, mistakenly put in a prison there, and then had to come back to the U.S.
1: There's an ongoing fight to deport him to Liberia. Abrego's attorneys say he should be sent to Costa Rica instead.
14: In the first year of Trump's second term, the government deported some 15,000 people to third countries. One group wound up in South Sudan, another in Eswatini. Afghans and Iranians were sent to Panama, a Colombian woman to the Democratic Republic of the Congo. It wasn't just that these people were deported to an unfamiliar country. That country was often just a short stop on the road back to the place they'd fled. This has now happened to two of Andrea's Guinean clients. Both had won withholding of removal in immigration court, and both were deported to Ghana. But the government of Ghana doesn't care about the ruling of a U.S. immigration judge. And so Ghana has since sent both men back to Guinea. Both of them are currently in hiding. So even with the withholding of removal decision in his case, Alsaney, like Abrego Garcia, was in a new kind of jeopardy.
5: If they send me to a third country, they just put me into a worse and worse situation.
14: There was a bond hearing to determine if Alsaney could be released now that he had won withholding of removal. But it was full of mishaps. The translator kept getting the facts wrong, garbling Alsaney's answers. Instead of a rash from his illness, the interpreter said Alsaney had pimples on his skin. Sometimes the interpreter used French words, which Alsaney couldn't understand. They lost the bond hearing. Andrea filed a motion to challenge the decision. In the meantime, though, Alsaney and Andrea knew that he could be sent out of the country at any moment. They came up with plans for what to do if that seemed to be happening.
18: We would practice. I would pretend to be ICE, and he would be Alsaney, and I would be like, oh, Alsaney, we're going to send you to Ghana. And then Alsaney would, like, do his practice, and he'd be like, I cannot be removed to Ghana because I have an appeal pending with the BIA, and I have an automatic stay. But, like, we right. would do
17: but
18: this.
17: You had to come up with a script, essentially.
18: We would practice it all the time just because, you know, thankfully, again, Alsaney did speak. He speaks really, I'm really impressed by his English.
17: Yeah.
18: Again, it's not good enough for court, but, you know,
17: Well, he essentially learned it in immigration
18: detention. Yeah, it's so wild. But he can advocate
17: the new American
18: himself.
17: Dream. It's like such an incredible dystopian version of cultural assimilation.
18: But I thought to myself, okay, like maybe if they accidentally try to send him somewhere, he can advocate for himself and they'll understand.
14: ICE tends to move people with little to no warning. Often the only way that someone finds out that they're about to be moved is that their commissary account is frozen. They can't buy food or make calls. One day, late in December, Alsaney's account stopped working. He tries to make a phone call, but can't. He and Andrea have a plan for this, too. They've put money on a friend's account. He calls Andrea and puts Alsaney on the line.
18: You know, my commissary's been shut off. He was really worried. He was like, I'm scared. And those are the worst words to hear from someone, especially in his situation.
14: Within hours, Alsaney's on a bus heading who knows where.
5: Once we got off the bus and then they took us to an airplane, then I said to myself, oh, wow, so they finally actually going to be deporting me. So I was really, really worried at that point.
14: When the plane finally lands, the ICE agents say,
5: some of you are staying here, but then others are going to be continuing.
14: They read through a list of names. A few people get off. Alsaney does not. The plane takes off again. Another landing, another list of names. Alsaney stays shackled on the plane. They land for a third time, and finally,
5: they called my name and said they pointed to a separate vehicle. They said that's where I was going to go in.
14: A short drive later, the van pulls into a prison complex. Alsaney and the others are still in the United States. They're in Indiana at the Miami Correctional Center.
5: Yeah, when I first get there, one other guy was getting released. And we ask him how the place looked like. And he says, the place no good.
14: Immigration detention centers like Moshannon are not supposed to be like prisons. Most of the detainees are not criminals. But the Miami Correctional Facility is a prison. ICE rents space there.
16: Al-Saini was put in a small cell with one cellmate. He couldn't go outside for recreation.
5: We'll be locked up for 20 hours a day. The only time you will come out is to either eat or go take a shower.
16: So you spent 20 hours of every day in essentially a cell.
5: Yes, there were two of us in a cell. The bathroom was also within that cell. Everything was there.

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2: Doesn't eat pork, so he'd have to trade the bologna sandwiches for something he could eat.
3: For me to get a peanut butter sandwich, I needed two bologna sandwiches to get one peanut butter sandwich.
4: That was the rate. That was the going rate.
2: Many of the people working in the ICE detention center were inmates from the prison, cleaning, doing other menial jobs. Alsaney said the prisoners had more opportunities to be out of their cells than the immigrants did, which reminded me of something another person being detained by ICE told me recently. We're less than prisoners.
5: Their staff, I think, was really violent. Alsaney got pepper sprayed by staff there at least one time.
2: Weeks go by. Alsaney says officers would come by to ask who was willing to be deported. They would also look for people who were willing to be sent to third countries.
3: ICE will come every day and tell you so-and-so country is willing to take you, and so you just sign and get deported to that country.
4: Did you know anyone who got sent to a third country, to a country that wasn't their home country?
3: Yeah, I knew the Senegalese guy who got sent back to Ghana, but I knew a lot of people who got sent to a third country, countries that they were not from. So I better be detained, then get out and do something good for my life than being sent back and getting killed. Because if you're taking me home, they will kill me. So if you're sending me home, I'll tell you to kill me right now.
2: Alsaney and I talked about this a lot. He really means it when he says that he'd rather die in the U.S. than go back to Guinea. He and Andrea are increasingly desperate to get him out of detention. She files a petition known as a writ of habeas corpus. Habeas is one of the bedrock legal rights in a democracy. You cannot be held indefinitely without any actual charges. Andrea wants a judge to evaluate whether ICE could go on holding Alsaney. At the Miami Correctional Facility, things are getting worse by the day. These are men from all over the world, locked up in abysmal conditions, with no idea when they might be released.
3: You have to understand the state of mind of people in that kind of situation, because people are hopeless. And so they feel like they have nothing to lose. And so they are always frustrated. And they can take that frustration up onto you.
2: Fights sometimes broke out. Guards reacted harshly. They pepper sprayed men and threw them into solitary confinement, regardless of whether they were instigators or victims. One morning, Alsaney is on the breakfast line when he notices another detainee having some sort of emotional breakdown.
3: He was screaming and crying and saying if they don't take him out of there, he's going to hurt someone. The guard said, if you want to kill yourself, kill yourself. You want to kill someone, I don't care.
2: Remember, Alsaney is short and thin. In moments like this, he's an easy target. Before Alsaney realizes what's even happening, the man is attacking him.
3: This guy comes from behind me while we were waiting for food. He comes from behind me and ripped my dread and then almost took out my eye.
2: When the guards finally get the man off him, Alsaney's lost a chunk of hair. His scalp is bleeding. But worse, he's really worried about his eye. He can't open it. It's bleeding badly. When he asks for medical attention,
3: they said they don't care about it. They told me to get out of their face and leave. If I didn't leave, they were going to pepper spray me or stuff like that.
2: Back in the cell later in the morning, when someone comes around to count the detainees, Alsaney asks again for medical assistance. The woman doing the count says she'll ask, but she doesn't come back. A few hours later, someone else does, though, with major news, news about a legal development. A judge has finally decided on Alsaney's habeas petition, and after 9 months of being held in detention, the judge orders that he has to be released immediately. It's February 12th, 2026.
3: I was sleeping, and then the lady came and called my name. She said, you're going home. I said, going home where? She said, you're going back to New York. You should stop packing your stuff. We can't keep you here even for 20 minutes.
2: Andrea is overjoyed. She arranges for a volunteer to pick him up from the detention center, buy him a bus ticket. And by the next day, he's back in New York. And that's where he is now. Kind of back where he started. Learning his way around the city, looking for work, trying to make a life for himself. Alsaney isn't the kind of person to talk much about his trauma. But clearly, everything he's been through, first in Guinea, now in the U.S., had added a layer of difficulty.

0: difficulty and chaos to his life. It's surely having an impact on how he thinks about his future. At the time of his release, there were nearly 70,000 people being held in immigration detention, more people than ever. And that number doesn't begin to capture the millions of lives that have been turned upside down by the president's mass deportation campaign. In the meantime, the legal landscape was shifting. The administration's courthouse arrests began to face legal setbacks in court.
1: A federal judge in California is banning federal officials from making arrests at immigration courts nationwide in a setback for the Trump administration's crackdown.
0: In New York, a judge ordered the government to stop detaining people at 26 Federal Plaza, where all of this started for Alsaney.
2: In the ruling, the court wrote that while, quote, there is a strong governmental interest in enforcing immigration laws, there is also a serious interest in allowing migrants to pursue asylum claims without fear of arrest.
0: But the morning after the judge's ruling, masked ICE agents were back outside the courthouse, ready to make more arrests. An activist named Peter Melk-Cattell was there at the time. He tried to show them copies of the decision. The image, it reminds me of Alsaney leaving the courthouse a year ago, holding a printout from the judge listing the date and time of his next appointment. You'd think the documentation might actually mean something. As Cattell described it later to a local paper, he showed them the decision, and the agents waved him away and said simply, "We don't care." This is the New Yorker Radio Hour. I'm Jonathan Blitzer, sitting in today for David Remnick. More in a moment.
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7: Let's talk about sex with a Gen Xer, a millennial, and a Zoomer. 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
0: This is the New Yorker Radio Hour. I'm Jonathan Blitzer, sitting in today for David Remnick. I'm a staff writer covering immigration, and we're spending all of today's episode on the controversies over immigration in Trump's second term. The enforcement crackdown has been in the headlines almost every week. Just recently, there were two fatal shootings by ICE of unarmed people in a single week. The crackdown has been broadly unpopular, and I wanted to talk with lawmakers in both parties who are dealing with its consequences. I started with Jason Crow. He's a Democratic congressman from Colorado. His district was at the center of some of Trump's most inflammatory rhetoric during the 2024 election, the claim that the city of Aurora, Colorado, had been taken over by a Venezuelan gang. Jason Crow is an Army veteran and a lawyer. He's also the Democratic Party's recruitment co-chair for the midterm elections. So he's an important voice in helping candidates figure out what to say, and particularly, how to talk about an issue where Democrats have been on the back foot. Talk to me about your district, because your district has sort of been ground zero for a few different plot lines. I mean, I'm thinking most recently of the recent influx of Venezuelan migrants in particular, and
12: the misinformation spread by Trump on the campaign trail.
13: Yeah, which is all BS. It is. So Aurora is the core of my district. It's about half my population, and it is one of the most diverse cities in the country. And the fact that Donald Trump would try to use it to demonize immigrants and refugees to, you know, serve as a pretext for his mass deportation and tell lies about this gang takeover, which never happened. We like many communities, have had criminal gang issues, but the vast majority of it are domestic gangs,
12: right,
13: not transnational gangs. And it's being dealt with. It is being dealt with by local law enforcement. It has been. But, you know, in so many instances, it's not based in the reality. It's the opposite of the reality in our case. So we pushed back very, very hard. And those local elected officials who actually joined with Trump to perpetuate that narrative all got beat in the election because our community was like, enough is enough. We're not going to sit here and take that.
12: Why are Democrats seen as not being the party with answers on immigration?
13: Well, Democrats did have a chance to do bigger things than immigration, and we didn't. And what is clear is that we weren't able to hold conflicting views, or what might seem like conflicting views, but they're really not, at the same time. Right? We should be able to say that it's important that we have secure borders. Right? The vast majority of Americans agree with that. Why can't we say that? Right? And at the same time, as we must also be able to say, we are going to enforce the laws against violent criminals. Right? If there are violent immigrant criminal organizations, we will go after those. But that is a very small portion, obviously. Vast majority of violent crime in America is domestic-related violent crime. But we have to be able to say those things to have credibility, to then take the next step and say we want a system based on dignity and humanity, and we want a pathway to citizenship for people that are here, living, working, following the rules, who want to be and will be great Americans, right? But you have to take that first step to have the credibility to take the next steps.
12: And did you feel like during, say, the Biden years, the party didn't take that first step to a sufficient degree?
13: I absolutely feel that. Absolutely. In the Biden campaign, and don't get me wrong, I'm a proud Democrat and I supported the president's campaign, but they were going to come and do an event in Colorado. And the request was, don't talk about immigration. We're not going to talk about the immigration issue. I said, what do you mean we're not going to talk about the immigration issue? It's the single biggest issue in my community. We just had 30,000 Venezuelan immigrants surge into Colorado, the largest number more than Philadelphia and L.A. combined, right? This is the thing that we're talking about. Everybody's worried about. So I am not going to sit up there and give credence to a campaign and legitimacy to it if you're not going to talk about an issue that everybody needs to talk about.
12: Yeah.
13: I'm just not going to stick my head in the sand on it. So
12: what was their response?
13: Well, I ended up not doing the event.
12: Wow.
13: Right?
12: Wow.
13: I'm not going to be a part of something that I didn't think had legitimacy.
12: Yeah.
13: So there was this sense that if we don't talk about it, if we ignore it, it'll go away, which never works in politics,
12: right?
13: It never works in governing either. So we basically gave the issue to Donald Trump. And then we see the consequences of that, the inhumanity, the brutality, and the violence of his immigration crackdown. And that is in some part a consequence of us ceding ground on the issue.
12: Your role, I mean, among the many things that you do in Congress, you're helping Dems across the country kind of message this issue. I want to hear from you how you're thinking through the messaging element of this.
13: I'm not somebody that believes that you need to choose a lane and just focus on one lane on immigration. Like some people will say, you just have to talk about it through an economic lens. Others will say a morality lens or some combination. I think you can do both. I think we have to do both. And because the cruel inhumanity of this administration is going to increase, right? They're going to do the mass deportation. They're going to continue it. There's been no relenting and no pullback on Stephen Miller's grand vision for mass deportations in America. It's going to happen. And what's going to result from that is people are going to see the extent to which immigrants and refugees are integrated into American society. They're going to see vast swaths of our workforce disappear. They're going to see our businesses shutter. They're going to see our economy contract. They're going to see their friends and neighbors and coworkers disappear from their lives. the children that go to school with our children will someday stop showing up. Mm-hmm. These are all horrible things.
12: Yeah.
13: So there is a morality and humanity argument as well as an economic one. And we should also be making the economic one. Now, we have a housing crisis, right? We're 200,000 housing units short in Colorado, much like much of the country.
12: Yeah.
13: And close to half of our workforce is disappearing or at risk of deportation in one way or another under the Stephen Miller plan. What is that going to do to the housing crisis, mm-hmm. As well as any other service industry in the state? So that's just one example, and every state has examples like it.
12: Mm-hmm.
13: And you talk to Americans, and they don't disagree with a lot of Democratic Party platform items.
12: Mm-hmm.
13: But what they do say is that Democrats lack confidence in their convictions.
12: Mm-hmm.
13: They don't have confidence. They seem weak and timid. So go in there, damn it, and own your issue.
12: Congressman, thanks so much for your time.
13: Thank you.
12: Jason Crow is a Democratic representative from Colorado. But the blowback for mass deportations is also something I heard about from one Republican in Congress, Maria Salazar. Salazar is a former TV news anchor who was elected in 2020. Her district includes most of Miami, one of the country's most heavily Latino cities. So Salazar is in a tricky spot. She's a diehard Trump supporter, but her constituents, many of whom voted for Trump, are outraged at how ICE has been operating in their streets. You're a Cuban-American who's generally supportive of the president, but you've broken with him on his signature issue, let's say, immigration.
14: Sure, indeed.
12: Where do you think the president has gone too far or has made kind of fundamental mistakes? Lay out for me where you think the administration has erred in this issue.
14: I think the administration, first of all, enforcement last year in 2025, enforcement went to a place where it did not need to go. Because when the president promised that he was going to deport the bad hombres, we all clapped. Mm-hmm. Enforcement should have been concentrated on those people who have criminal records and they are illegals or undocumented in this country, mm-hmm. not the ones who do not have a criminal record, who did not come in during the Biden years, who have set roots in this country, may have American children, are contributing to five key industries in the country. In other words, they're giving and they're making us stronger as an economy.
12: Mm-hmm.
14: I think that that enforcement part was misguided and has cost the Hispanics to flee and not consider the GOP their home anymore, which happened in 2024, as you know.
12: Mm-hmm.
14: 55% of male Hispanics voted for the president for the first time in history, mm-hmm. because unfortunately, you know, that we had not spoken to them before. The president did speak, attracted them. They liked Trump. And now because of the enforcement policies, that has crumbled.
12: I know, for example, you know, when you look at the statistics from 2025, ICE arrests in the Miami area are among the highest in the country. The vast majority of people who are being arrested do not have criminal records. And so you've said that the president or the administration needs to, and these are your words, course correct. Are you seeing signs of that? Are you seeing any indication that the administration is paying attention?
14: Some, but not to the degree of what we need. Because mm-hmm. I go back, you know, the dignity legislation, which is my signature legislation, addresses those issues.
12: Mm-hmm.
14: When you look at 80% of Americans, they want some type of immigration reform. Immigration, fix this immigration, period.
12: Mm-hmm.
14: And how can you fix it? Well, I think that the dignity provides a wonderful opportunity, is very much in the middle.
12: She's talking about a piece of legislation called the Dignity Act, the only major immigration bill before Congress right now. Salazar first introduced it in 2023, along with a Democratic co-sponsor, Veronica Escobar of Texas. The bill has since gone through some changes. When it was originally introduced, the Dignity Act offered a path to citizenship for people who are undocumented. Salazar later removed that path to citizenship. But for now, the bill still doesn't seem to be going anywhere.
14: Washington is not understanding it. The GOP is not really understanding, does not have the foresight, the understanding. There's a disconnect within my own party. And I think dignity, after 5 years of thinking about it and making it better, evolving this legislation, Mm-hmm. We have a perfect vehicle for the president to embrace.
12: What is your sense right now of the biggest roadblocks to the Dignity Act? I mean, the White House has to be one of them.
14: Lack of understanding, lack of foresight, mm-hmm. lack of not understanding that the Republican Party needs what you call the swing voting block mm-hmm. of the Hispanics, which is the largest minority at this hour and is the fastest minority growing in the country. If you want to win elections, because elections have consequences, you need to have votes.
12: You've said, you've written that addressing the president, you said you could be for immigration what Lincoln was for slavery and Reagan was for communism. I guess the general question I have is,
14: tell me.
12: It's unmistakable that, you know, the president, I mean, look, he's endorsed, you know, your reelection bid and so on. So there's been support.
14: Yep. And he treats me really well. And right. I told him the other day, hey, sir, you're not mad at me. You're not. Okay. Come give me a kiss. And he did.
12: but then we pan out a bit. And I look at the kind of sum total of the actions taken by the White House. I mean, we just got a ruling from the Supreme Court on birthright citizenship, which Trump administration has tried to end. I mean, these are foundational assaults on even the most basic understanding of who belongs here. That doesn't fly in the face of the legislation you're trying to move through Congress?
14: Well, listen, you know how politics works, that one day is white and the next day is black and mm-hmm. vice versa. Mm-hmm. So I have all the hope in the world that before the president is out of the White House, he will be the one signing this bill because he's a smart guy and he gets that he could be for immigration what Lincoln was for slavery. I'm sure that Lincoln had a pretty tough time convincing the Union or the North to side with the South. You know, I'm sure that it was not easy for Lincoln. But I do think that this is going to hit the White House and is going to be suddenly, like the Bible says, you know, things happen with President Trump suddenly. Mm-hmm. And he will get it because he is a business guy. And not only that, he is construction and hospitality. What does that tell you? Those two need a lot of hands. And most of those hands come from the immigrant community.
12: I mean, what kind of things are you hearing? I mean, from the start of the president's second term to now, what sorts of things are you hearing on the local level from constituents?
14: The Republicans who voted for Trump, the independents who voted for Salazar and for Trump are saying, we did not vote for this. Hmm. We do not want we do not have a criminal record and are contributing to construction, hospitality, agricultural, manufacturing, or healthcare to be taken out. Because mm-hmm. the reality here is that it's true that those people broke the law. Of course they did. But someone let them stay for 20 years. Mm-hmm. So right now, those people may have assets, they have American children, and they have a job that needs them. Mm-hmm. So that's reality. I am starting to tell the president, Mr. President, you got to change the way when it comes to immigration. Mm-hmm. Otherwise, we're not going to have a Republican Party. Hmm. Period.
12: Yeah.
14: Mr. President, listen to what I'm telling you, sir. You're a smart guy. You are playing with fire.
12: Hmm. Thank you, Congresswoman.
14: Okay. Un abrazo. Thank you.
12: Ciao.
14: Bye.
12: Representative Maria Salazar of Florida. Her congressional district includes much of Miami. I'm Jonathan Blitzer. You can find my reporting on immigration at newyorker.com, including a piece we just published about a detention facility in Texas. That's at newyorker.com. David Remnick will be back with you next week. Thanks for listening.
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9: From WBZ Chicago, it's This American Life. I'm Ira Glass. Okay, so maybe you saw in the news that Defense Secretary Pete Hegseth has ordered everybody in the armed services over 30 years old to have their testosterone levels tested. That's men and women both. And then anybody who wants to get special shots to get a testosterone boost, they can get them. The goal here, Hegseth's social media post about this was titled, The High T, High Testosterone, Department of War. And maybe you saw people had all kinds of reactions to this, including lots of people joking about how Hegseth was suddenly embracing gender-affirming care. I personally had a strong reaction to the idea of testing everybody's testosterone levels in a workplace, which was, I've lived through that. Here, at my job, at This American Life, we did that. Back in 2002, we did a show where we talked about testosterone and the personality traits that supposedly go along with higher testosterone levels. And as part of that show, all of us on staff got our testosterone levels tested to see who had the highest. And then before the results came back, we all sat down and discussed who we thought might have the highest, and then we revealed the results. Anyway, today, as a cautionary tale to the men and women of the armed services about what it's like for an entire workplace to test their testosterone, we are rerunning that old show. Our staff experiment, you'll hear, comes up a little ways into the show. It's Act Two. But the original episode started with one of our producers at the time, Alex Bloomberg, joining me in the studio to explain why we took up the subject in the first place, back in 2002. Hello, Ira. Alex?
19: Yes.
9: What's the reason for this week's show?
19: Well, I've been thinking about that. And for me, the reason for today's program goes back to a book I read when I was 15 called The Women's Room. Maybe people listening will remember The Women's Room. It was a sort of a seminal feminist novel from the 70s. And I first came across the women's room when I was digging through my parents' bookshelves looking for porn, you know, books with, you know, naughty parts in them, you know, like Fear of Flying. And so I picked it up and I read it.
10: Because the word women was in the title.
19: In lipstick, probably, or maybe not. Yes. It's incredibly polemical. Like, it describes basically a group of women sort of going from the 50s through the 60s. And they sort of all suffer at the hands of the various men in their lives. And, you know, there's constantly, you know, there's like, you know, women are slowly being driven crazy by their husband's incessant criticism, or they're being called ugly after they get mastectomies, or they're being stifled by their husband's emotional shallowness. And
10: I noticed you happen to have brought into the studio with you today a copy of The Women's Room.
19: Yeah, well, I recently reread it just to see. For example, I sort of bookmarked a couple of these things. You know, page 198, the narrator comes in and she says, you know, you think I hate men. I guess I do. And then a little bit further down, she says, my feelings about men are the result of my experience. I have little sympathy for them. Like a Jew just released from Dachau, I watched the handsome young Nazi soldier fall writhing to the ground with a bullet in his stomach. And I look briefly and walk on. I don't even need to shrug. I simply don't care. And then a little bit later, my hatred is learned from experience. That is not prejudice. I wish it were prejudice. Then, perhaps, I could unlearn it. There's not very much pornographic about that. It's an incredibly strange thing to read this book at that age, because at that age, I felt like you know, there's one other woman who sort of comes into play at this point, and that's the, I probably shouldn't say her name. Let's just call her, you know, let's just call her Kelly. And she was like in eighth grade with me, and she sat two rows away from me. And I remember one time, like, sitting in homeroom with her and seeing like the her button down shirt was open a little bit, and I could catch the barest sliver of her little training bra and it was like perhaps the most desire I've ever felt in my life. Maybe. I mean, it was like all consuming, and I couldn't concentrate for the rest of the day. I remember it to this day. And so at the time I was reading this book, I felt like, oh my God, this is I could see myself becoming the people that she was describing, the men she was describing. And it was really terrifying. My testosterone and how it affects me and how I react to it, I think about on a daily basis all the time. It often feels like there's something in my body giving me instructions that I probably shouldn't follow.
9: Okay, which brings us to today's program. A while back, Alex tried to convince all of us who work on the radio show that we should do an entire program about testosterone. And I have to say, none of us were really buying it, especially the women, who found the subject dull, even though, as Alex tried to point out to them, women have testosterone, and it affects them pretty much exactly the same way that it affects men. I think all of us were fearing a kind of men are from Mars, women are from Venus sort of thing. How hormones make men be all aggressive and women all non-aggressive in very stereotyped ways, which all seem kind of reductionistic and dumbheaded. And then Alex started reading and calling people. And one of the people that he called was this guy who wrote an article for GQ magazine about what happened to him when, because of medical reasons, he stopped producing testosterone. And for 4 months, he lived without testosterone before they caught the problem. And the way he described living without testosterone was really incredible.
20: Everything that I identify as being me, my ambition, my interest in things, my sense of humor, the inflection in my voice, I mean, the quality of my speech even changed in the time that I was without a lot of the hormone. So, yes, the introduction of testosterone returned everything. There were things that I find offensive about my own personality that were disconnected then, you know, and it was nice to be without them. Envy, the desire to judge itself, you know. I approached people with a humility that I had never displayed before. I grew up in a culture, like all of us, that divides the soul from the body, and that is your singleness, that is your uniqueness. And then I go through this experience where I have small amounts of a bodily chemical removed and then reintroduced, and it changes everything I know as myself. And it violates the sanctity of that understanding, you know? And that's humbling. And it's terrifying.
9: I think when it comes to this stuff, most of us do not know what to believe. We're caught between thinking that our hormones and body chemistry can determine so much about our personalities, and wanting to believe that they don't. And so, today on our program, we bring you 4 stories exploring that question. How much does testosterone determine? Like one of our show, Infinite Gent, someone gets pumped up with several times the amount of testosterone that most men have and describes some surprising changes. Act 2, contest, osterone. In that act, at Alex's suggestion, all of us on the staff of this radio program decide to find out who has the most and who has the least testosterone with lab tests, to see how the levels match with our personality traits, an exercise I have to say most of us at this point would not recommend that you try at your workplace or with your friends. Act three, Life at Zero, in which we hear about what it means to lose all your testosterone. Act four, Learning to Shut Up. In that act, a mother asks her teenage son all her questions about what it means to be a boy, which is, of course, exactly the sort of thing you do not want your mother asking you on tape at 15. Stay with us.
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9: This American Life, Act One, Infinite Gent. So what exactly does an injection of testosterone do to you? What kind of changes do you feel? Back in 2002, when we first broadcast today's show, our producer Alex Bloomberg talked with Griffin Hansberry about that experience. Griffin got massive testosterone shots as part of transitioning from female to male, which Griffin did after he got out of college. I should say that because it's been over 20 years since this interview happened, you might notice some ideas about gender and some language that are of its time. Also, a quick heads up to listeners that the interview acknowledges the existence of sex and sexual desire.
24: I went to Bryn Mawr College, which is a women's college, and chose a women's college because I strongly identified as a woman at the time, as a feminist, and as a dyke. I had my leather biker jacket and my big leather belt and my black t-shirts and my Doc Marten boots, you know, my combat boots. And that felt pretty comfortable for a while. And then my sophomore year in college, I was lying in bed with my girlfriend. I don't know if we were talking or what it was. And it just sort of hit me like a bolt of lightning, as they say. And I just knew that I had to change my body. So I started doing the research on it. And the only way to do that was to take testosterone. My first injection was a pretty large one of 2 cc's of 200 milligram strength depot testosterone, which is a fairly high amount. To give you a sense of how much that is, the average amount of testosterone in an average male body is between 300 and 1,000 nanograms per deciliter of blood. Mm-hmm. After that shot, and after an average shot, my testosterone levels go up to over 2,000 nanograms per deciliter, so that I have the testosterone of two high testosterone men in my body at once.
19: You have the testosterone of two linebackers.
24: Exactly.
19: Yeah.
24: Exactly. That's a lot. It's a lot of tea. And what's amazing about it is how instantaneous it is, that it happens within a few days, really. The world just, you know, changes.
19: What were some of the changes that you didn't expect?
24: The most overwhelming feeling is the incredible increase in libido and change in the way that I perceived women and the way I thought about sex. Before testosterone, I would be riding the subway, which is the traditional hotbed of lust in the city. And I would see a woman on the subway and I would think, you know, she's attractive. I'd like to meet her. You know, what's that book she's reading? I could talk to her. This is what I would say. There would be a narrative. There would be this stream of language. It would be very verbal. After testosterone, there was no narrative. There was no language whatsoever. It was just I would see a woman who was attractive or not attractive. She might have an attractive quality, you know, nice ankles or something, and the rest of her would be fairly unappealing to me. But that was enough to basically just flood my mind with aggressive pornographic images, just one after another. It was like being in a pornographic movie house, you know, in my mind. And I couldn't turn it off. I mean, I could not turn it off. Everything I looked at, everything I touched turned to sex. I was an editorial assistant, and I would be standing at the Xerox machine, and this big, shuddering, warm, inanimate object would just drive me crazy. It was very, very erotic to me.
12: The Xerox machine,
24: you know, or a car. I remember walking up Fifth Avenue one day, and this red convertible went by. It was a Mustang, and I remember just getting this jolt in my pants, this very physical, visceral sexual reaction to seeing a red convertible.
12: What did you do with that? I mean, what did you think?
24: Well, I felt like a monster a lot of the time, and it made me understand men. It made me understand adolescent boys a lot. You know, suddenly, you know, hair is sprouting, and I'm turning into this beast. And I would really kind of berate myself for it. I remember walking up Fifth Avenue, and there was a woman walking in front of me, and she was wearing this little skirt and this little top, and I was looking at her ass, and, you know, I kept saying to myself, don't look at it, don't look at it, and I kept looking at it, and I walked past her, and this voice in my head kept saying, turn around to look at her breasts, turn around, turn around, turn around. And my you know, my feminist female background kept saying, you know, don't you dare, you pig, don't turn around. And, you know, I fought myself for a whole block, and then I turned around and checked her out. And before, it was cool. I when I would do a poetry reading, I would get up and I would read these poems about, you know, women on the street. And I was a butch dyke, and that was very, very cutting edge, and that was very sexy and raw. And now I'm just a jerk, you know? So I do feel like I've lost this edge, you know, this nice sort of avant-garde kind of. And I've gotten into a lot of arguments with women friends, coworkers who did not know about my past as a female. You know, I call myself a post-feminist, and I had a woman say, "You're not a post-feminist, you're a misogynist." And I said, "You know, that's impossible. I can't be a misogynist." And I couldn't explain to her, you know, how I had come to this point in my life. And to her, I was just a misogynist. And that's unfortunate, because it's a lot more complicated than that.
12: I'll say. Wow. Testosterone didn't just turn you into a man. It turned you into Rush Limbaugh.
24: I know. That I was not expecting. So I had to relearn how to talk to women. And I had to learn how to rephrase things, how to hold my tongue on certain things. And I'm not very good at it, so I get in trouble.
12: That is so fascinating that because, I mean, as a man, I think from the time I went through puberty, I feel like that's something that I've been learning to do, is in a certain way, is just figure out, like, how to say things without getting myself in trouble.
24: Right. Yeah.
12: It's like, I would not have thought that you would have had that problem.
24: Mm-hmm, right. Because I should know better or something.
12: Are there other ways that you, like, other than the visual and other than the libidinal, are there other ways that you feel like testosterone has altered the way you feel or perceive?
24: Something that happened after I started taking testosterone, I became interested in science. I was never interested in science before.
12: No way. Come on. Are you serious?
24: I'm serious. Oh, now, you know.
12: You're just setting us back 100 years, sir.
24: I know I am. I know. I mean, again, I have to have this caveat in here. I cannot say it was the testosterone. All I can say is that this interest happened after T. You know, there's BT and AT, and this was definitely after T. And I became interested in science. I found myself understanding physics in a way I never had before. It's true.
12: Wow.
24: I did.
2: How about in the way you feel things and in the way you perceive of your feelings? Is there any change there?
24: I have a hard time crying. It's very difficult for me to cry. And before testosterone, it was great to, you know, if I was frustrated, angry, or sad, have a good cry, you'd feel better afterwards. And I do wonder if there isn't a chemical component behind it, because I now have a hard time doing it. And it's very frustrating. And what I will do is, when I feel that pressure build up, I'll go into my room, I'll close the door, and force myself. I have to force myself to cry. And the quality of the crying is different than the quality of the crying was before tea. It's very dry. I find myself sort of moaning and sobbing, but with very little tears.
2: You've answered a lot of questions for us today. And reinforced a lot of stereotypes that we've always dispelled
24: with.
2: I know. Did you have an idea of what kind of man you were going to be before the transition?
24: It's a bit of a disappointment. I often ask people, what kind of a guy am I? What do you see? And unfortunately, people often respond that they see a nerd, which I never was before. You know, I was always really kind of cool and popular and hip and whatever. And now I'm 5'4" and I work out, but I'm not real muscular and I'm pretty small. I'm pale skinned and my hair started thin and I've got glasses. And of course, I'm also, I'm the sensitive guy now. I used to be, the butch dyke, and I was seen as very aggressive. And I was more masculine in many ways, outwardly anyway, before testosterone. And now I don't have to prove anything. So I can sort of lay back and talk with my hands and, all that stuff that you're not supposed to do. So I'm still very much learning how to be a man in the world. There's a lot to learn.
2: Were there specific things that you were hoping for?
24: I think that the main thing that you hope for, that one hopes for, and that I hoped for when starting testosterone was to pass as male, to be perceived by the world as a man. But I do have a sort of love-hate relationship with passing, that my whole deeper self becomes invisible and my history becomes invisible. And, I think that's hard. It's a hard place to be.
2: Right, right.
24: Especially because when I got my first job as a man, they didn't know anything about my past. It was very corporate. So I sort of had to let go of any edgy clothing and facial hair and whatnot that I had before. And I became really boring. I mean, I felt like, wow, people must think I'm really boring if they only knew, that I'm so fascinating. throughout those almost four years, I had to conceal a lot. I would lie about where I went to college because I went to Bryn Mawr, and I couldn't say I went to Bryn Mawr.
2: What college did you say you went to?
24: Well, Bryn Mawr is in the bi-college relationship with Haverford College. And so I would say I went to Haverford, which is kind of, I don't want to say anything bad about Haverford. Some of my best friends went there. But I think Bryn Mawr is a superior school to Haverford. I do. And I think it's superior education. And when I have to say I went to Haverford, it's like a little knife in my heart. But, no offense to my Haverford friends.
2: What do you feel like the biggest thing that you do miss is?
24: Maybe the close relationships that I had with women. I still have close relationships with the women I've known since before T, but I don't make close relationships with new female friends. It's hard to do. There's a barrier. So I kind of miss like being part of a cool bunch of women. I actually like women better than men. It just so happens that I fit in more as a man, but I think women are really cool. You know, sisterhood is powerful, all that stuff. So.
2: Yeah. Yeah. And what do you think is the biggest thing you've gained?
24: Biggest thing I've gained, you know, it's just so great when people call me sir. Even after 7 years, I don't always hear it, but it still rings a little bell inside my heart, you know, like, oh, sir, it's wonderful. And I, you know, it's something that when I was a little kid, I used to wish for, you know, and turned me into a boy, you know, Pinocchio. And you never really think it's possible, but it is possible. And the other nice thing about it is knowing that that's possible, that you can actually make this enormous leap, means that, well, then anything else must be possible too, because this is certainly, you know, unbelievable.
3: Griffin Hansberry is a psychoanalyst and the author of the novel Some Strange Music Draws Me In. That conversation with Alex Bloomberg happened over 20 years ago during his early transition back in 2002. When we reached out to him today, he told us that he would describe some of these experiences differently now. The way he talked about gender, and also the way he talked about looking at women's bodies. In retrospect, he says, it wasn't just the testosterone affecting him when he was looking at women. He says he'd also absorbed a lot of very traditional messages about masculinity. Overall, he said, he wouldn't want listeners to come away thinking that testosterone by itself explains so much about men's relationships with women, and so much about desire.

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2: Okay.
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3: WNYC.
2: See?
1: Yeah.
5: The one thing I have to apologize for is I'm still kind of stuffed up. So you're going to hear noses being blown frequently, but I will do it off mic.
2: Oh, that's okay. I'm not particularly sensitive to nose blowing. So
6: this is Radiolab. I'm Lulu Miller. And today's story comes to us from producer Becca Bressler.
2: Yeah. Well, I do think that this is maybe the most interesting story I've ever worked on.
5: Ooh.
2: And it's actually kind of weirdly fitting that you're sick right now.
5: Okay.
2: Today, buckle up.
6: Buckled.
2: We are going to Wisconsin.
5: Okay, Midwest landlocked. This is not where I'm thinking you're going to encounter a shark.
2: No, as I wasn't expecting it either, but I was going to see this scientist.
7: Hey, Aaron.
2: His name's Aaron Matthew LeBeau.
7: How's it going?
8: Good, how are you?
2: And he...
8: I'm the least sciencey person I know.
2: Has a kind of funny way into this.
8: I originally went to University of Arizona as an undergrad to play football, have fun, and party.
2: Took a chemistry class.
8: Absolutely fell in love with chemistry. And then from there on, I just became a scientist.
2: But did you party too? Important question.
8: I partied a whole lot, yes. I've consumed my body volume in tequila many times.
2: Anyway, he gets his PhD.
5: Dr. LeBeau.
2: Ends up at the University of Wisconsin in Madison, where he has his own lab.
7: So can you say where we're headed right now?
8: We're headed to my laboratory on the 7... Oh, I can't say that.
2: A secret lab.
5: Ooh.
2: Oh, we're going to hop on the shuttle now.
8: Yes.
2: Okay, so we took a bus about 5 to 10 minutes across campus.
8: Is there a stop right here?
2: Got off and walked over to a nondescript location.
8: I can't tell you where it is.
2: I won't ask again, I swear. Went into this building and down a flight of stairs into the basement. The room we're in right now looks kind of empty. It's into this big abandoned lab.
8: It was, I think, last used about 15, 20 years ago.
2: Empty cabinets, dusty black counters.
8: It's been abandoned since.
2: And then we turned around a corner into this other room where...
7: Oh, whoa.
2: In the middle of it. Can you just describe to me what I'm looking at right now?
8: Yeah, you're looking at a state-of-the-art 7,000-gallon saltwater tank.
2: There is...
8: A huge, huge, huge fish tank, basically.
2: An above-ground pool of...
7: Whoa.
2: Sharks.
7: Oh my god.
2: So how many sharks are in here?
8: Five
2: sharks.
5: So you're in like an unmarked bunker with a pool full of sharks.
2: Yes. Specifically nurse sharks.
5: Nurse sharks.
2: So
5: okay.
2: They are...
5: Are they littler ones?
2: So these ones were only about like 2 feet long.
8: But these guys are also not full grown yet. In the wild, you have nurse sharks that are, you know, 8, 9, 10 feet long.
5: Big, okay.
2: And they look shark-like, but maybe not exactly what you're thinking.
8: They don't have the large jaws like a great white do.
2: They've got these tiny little mouths that...
8: suck up food.
2: That's the sound of the suction.
8: Yeah.
2: They also have whiskers, so some people call them cat sharks.
5: Okay.
2: But maybe most importantly, these sharks.
8: These are like swimming fossils.
2: They're ancient.
5: Ooh.
2: They come from a line of sharks that date back...
8: 400 million years ago.
5: Ooh. Huh.
2: And... hidden inside of them, scientists like Aaron believe there is this very ancient key. A key that could unlock our ability to fight off some of the deadliest threats we face on Earth. And that's really the story that I want to tell.
5: Yeah, okay. Keep us going.
2: Okay, first, to get to Aaron's lab, we have to go from sharks.
9: Sounds kind of strange when you've got the headphones on actually talking.
2: Back to us.
9: I can't hear now.
2: Hello?
5: Oh, There we go.
2: Hi. Hey, Caroline.
5: Hi, Becca.
2: Because to find this key, scientists first had to figure out something very deep and mysterious about humans. So I guess to just start this off, Caroline, can you tell me a little bit about who you are and what you do?
5: Yeah, sure, Becca. So I'm Caroline Burrell. I've always been passionate about life sciences, kind of set off my career at university studying biochemistry, then moved on to a PhD.
2: She runs a biotech company now.
5: Yeah.
2: And she spent a ton of time researching and studying the immune system, and in particular,
5: antibodies. Oh, they're formidable.
2: One of the most incredible parts of our immune system.
5: That are protecting us nonstop, 24/7 from the onslaught of what's going on in our daily lives.
2: So let's say you're out in the world, like at a park or something, and some guy coughs right in your face. And let's say a little bit of that cold virus he has goes into your body. And what happens is
5: just wizardry.
2: These immune cells show up, and each one of them starts pumping out
5: hundreds of thousands of these antibodies,
2: so that quickly
5: your body is full of this army
2: of billions and billions of antibodies that are specifically designed
5: for their target,
2: that virus.
5: And an antibody,
1: it looks like a big Y.
2: So this army of Ys
5: hone in,
2: surround this virus,
1: and the two arms of that Y
2: reach out and latch onto the virus.
1: Just kind of hold on to it.
5: Really tightly.
2: Until other cells can come in and kill it.
5: It's just, it blows your mind. It really does.
2: Because Caroline points out, it's not just that your immune cells are doing this for a virus. It can be something
5: like a fungus, like a bacteria,
2: maybe a parasite, a toxin.
5: You know, you may get a small cut. You may get dust in your eyes. You may get something going on.
2: Whatever it is.
4: You can make antibodies against almost anything that's out there.
2: Tailor-made, bespoke antibodies for anything.
4: Anything, even if it's never existed in our environment before.
9: Wait, what?
2: Yes, even for things that don't exist, your immune cells can make antibodies for it.
9: That is so cool.
10: It's amazing, actually. Sorry, it almost sounds religious. The Pope just died and I don't know.
2: So these two new voices you hear.
4: Yeah, I'm Helen Dooley.
2: One is Helen Dooley, the other...
10: Martin Flanick.
4: I work for the medical school here at University of Maryland, Baltimore.
2: So does Martin.
10: Almost 30 years at Maryland.
2: And the two of them, they study the evolution of immune systems.
4: To try and understand how the immune system that we have evolved.
2: So this is where the story really picks up.
5: Okay.
2: Because Helen and Martin explain, when we first discovered antibodies, there was this real puzzle as to how they could even exist, how an immune cell can even do what it does, how it can
10: generate billions of different antibodies.
2: Like, that's something a cell shouldn't be able to do.
4: It didn't make sense.
2: Because if you think about, say, a hair cell, it has DNA in it that tells it how to make hair.
4: And we thought that was the same with antibodies, but then it turns out if you can make antibodies against all these different things, you would need so much DNA in your cells that the whole system just wouldn't work.
2: Your cells literally can't contain that much information.
4: Yeah, so then in the 1970s, a group was looking at antibody genes, the genes that encode antibodies or part of antibodies.
2: And while they were looking at the genes in this immune cell,
4: what they realized
2: was that in it,
10: there was something really special.
2: There seemed to be a gene in there that was going around and snipping up DNA and then shuffling those bits and then stitching them back together.
4: And what that meant was the cell could mix and match
2: different pieces of DNA.
10: And by virtue of that,
2: the immune cell could create billions of different combinations in order to create
10: billions of different antibodies.
5: It just is incredible. It's incredibly complicated, but it's just amazing.
2: It's a sort of magic.
5: That bit is genetically just wizardry.
2: That no other cell in our body can do. Just our immune cells.
5: But when they saw that, they thought, okay, that's interesting. And of course, the beauty of academia is that they will then dive down and they will start asking more questions, trying to answer more questions, researching it. And that really was the start of the whole thing.
2: Because what scientists wanted to know now was, when did this happen? Like, when did this one cell, the immune cell, suddenly get this superpower? So for years, what you had were groups of scientists, like this team down in Miami.
4: Basically looking at the animals that were there in the waters off Florida and taking blood samples.
2: Looking for
4: antibodies.
2: Evidence of this superpower. And when it first showed up.
4: So they were basically going back to other creatures to see if these antibodies were present or not at that point in time.
2: So the idea being they would take blood samples from these animals, comb through whatever it is they find in there.
4: And see if any of them kind of had the same like weight or characteristics as a human antibody.
9: Classic Y.
2: Right, the Y shape.
10: So
2: first up.
10: Birds.
2: Birds split off on the evolutionary tree about 300 million years ago.
9: Okay.
2: Turns out researchers already knew this, but birds have the little Y antibody.
10: Yes.
2: And so
4: next step,
2: they went back
10: to reptiles.
2: 320 million years ago,
4: they have antibodies.
2: So
10: back further.
4: Amphibians.
2: About 360 million years ago,
10: antibodies.
2: Even further back
10: to fish.
2: 430 million years ago,
4: antibodies again.
2: 450 million years ago,
10: sharks.
2: They have them too. And then it stopped.
10: So animals without backbones, everybody would know the sea urchin.
2: Which is about 500 million years old.
10: When you look at those creatures, there are no antibodies.
2: What they have are much simpler immune cells that can defend against far fewer things.
10: That's right.
2: And so sharks are really...
9: Wait, hold on. Literally, yeah. Sorry. I have to stop talking. I have to blow my nose because I can't hear you.
2: Oh, yeah, sure.
9: Okay. Like, are there antibodies in that snot?
2: I think so. I mean, that's not really...
9: Okay, keep going.
2: Okay. Anyways, so sharks are the oldest living things on Earth that have an immune system like ours. It's like pretty much where our immune system began.
9: Does anyone know why? Like, why were sharks the place where this immune system first showed up?
4: Yeah, so around that time...
10: There were some interesting things that happened 450 to 500 million years ago.
2: Through the randomness of evolution, the branch that had sea urchins suddenly split. And now you started to have animals with...
10: A backbone.
2: A tail.
4: Fins.
2: A head.
4: A jaw. And teeth.
2: A large brain.
4: Complex neuronal circuits.
2: You get fish that lead to bigger fish and eventually...
10: The shark.
2: A predator that the world has never seen before. And once you have a predator, pretty much everything else becomes prey.
10: And there is going to be a ratio that you have to maintain.
2: Like there has to be some sort of balance.
10: Yes. You can't have too many predators with the prey.
2: If you did, all the predators would eat all the prey. There would be nothing left to eat. And so what you see, Martin says, often in nature...
10: is predators in general don't have very many offspring.
2: They have fewer babies, so it maintains this balance. Now...
10: This is heavy speculation, okay?
2: Okay. But Martin's theory is, if you have fewer offspring, then those offspring will need every defense they can get.
10: Such as...
2: Little Y-shaped molecules with two arms.
10: Antibodies.
2: And what scientists piece together is that right here... around that split, when you have jawed predators with teeth, that simple immune cell in sea urchins.
10: The idea is it was this lucky event.
2: Where this little rogue piece of DNA that you can find in all animals just so happened to make its way into that simple immune cell and tweak one of its genes.
4: And give it this property where now it can mix and match different pieces of DNA.
10: The ability to generate billions of different antibodies.
2: It's almost like...
11: MJ, let's go!
2: The way that I think about it is the spider that bit Peter Parker, like, bit this immune cell, this, like, proto-antibody, and suddenly you have this superhero immune cell that can defend against... anything.
10: That has come in from the outside.
2: That's one theory. On the phone, you said there are others, and you very funnily suggested they're all wrong. But do you know what they are? Are there any other big theories out there?
10: I can tell you one. I can tell you one.
2: Okay.
10: So this one's called the Jaws hypothesis.
2: Jaws. So once jaws emerge, you have these species that can eat things with bones. They can munch on their bones.
10: And the bones during digestion could cause scarring of the digestive tract and therefore you know, cause potential infections.
2: So some people think it evolved because you are now exposed to so many more things and you need to fight off those different infections that could arise.
5: Right. That makes sense. Like the more opportunities there are to be exposed to things that kill you, therefore defeating things that kill you must be better.
2: Right. Exactly. But the funny thing is that one scientist started to really put this whole puzzle together of how we got this immune system. When they found it in sharks, they were just like, meh. Okay.
4: The prevailing thought was that sharks had a very simplistic version of our immune system, almost like the, you know, the Model T Ford of our Ferrari immune system.
2: Like we can make antibodies in 3 to 4 days. Sharks?
4: We're looking at 3 to 4 months.
2: They thought it's not that efficient.
4: Its immune responses are very slow.
2: It's like 400 million years old. Of course it's not as good as ours.
5: Yeah.
2: But that idea would...
9: Sorry.
2: It's okay. That idea would be proven to be very, very wrong. Dead wrong. We'll be right back.
9: Stick with us, partner.
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14: Early in the evening tonight, look south to find Antares, a brightish orange flickering star. That twinkling orange light, it was once said, is the beating heart of Scorpius, the monstrously large scorpion. Like some other bright orange and red stars peppered throughout our sky, Antares is set to burst as a supernova in a million years, give or take. In 2017, in the mountains of Chile, the European Southern Observatory utilized multiple telescopes, acting as one very large telescope to take a picture that, at the time, was the most detailed image of a star's surface ever captured besides the sun. The astronomers revealed unprecedented detail in the movement of gases racing within the atmosphere of Antares. They found turbulent, low-density gas much farther from the star than predicted, as well as mysterious, large, bright spots. See some of the images online for yourself. And so it goes. New technologies bring new advances, and in this case, new understandings to this beating heart of Scorpius. This has been Above and Beyond, a shortcast that brings the universe to you.
9: Lulu, Radiolab back with Becca Bressler, sharks, and the things inside them that keep them from getting sick.
2: Immune systems are just insane. I mean, just the fact that we can create antibodies against things that don't even exist in nature.
5: I love that.
2: What?
5: It's so cool.
2: Yeah.
5: Okay, wait. So let's zoom way out. Okay, so just a recap.
2: Yes. Go ahead.
5: We meet a guy named Aaron. He takes you to a bunker. He's curious in immune responses. We're learning about, like, probably there was this big bang around 500 million years ago that goes hand in hand with complexity. And now, yes, where are we going next?
2: Yeah. So where we left off, scientists had discovered sharks have an immune system, but thought it was pretty simple compared to ours.
5: Right.
2: You know, the Ford to our Ferrari, as Helen put it. But that all started to change in the late 80s when Martin showed up.
10: Got my first job in 1987 at the University of Miami.
2: In an immunology lab.
10: And there they worked on sharks, obviously.
2: Looking at their immune cells that make their antibodies.
10: We wanted to isolate the cells from the shark and then study their functions.
2: So when they started playing around with these cells, they saw, of course, they made shark antibodies.
10: Right.
2: Obviously.
10: That's right.
2: But then he also saw this other thing.
10: That the shark was making.
2: That sort of looked like an antibody.
10: But a little different.
2: It had the same Y shape, the two arms, but it was smaller.
10: And that was weird.
2: Hadn't seen that before.
10: No.
2: So, He grabs some of these itty-bitty Ys, puts them under a microscope.
10: It's called electron microscopy.
2: And what he sees is that the arms on these things
10: were highly mobile.
2: Like, really flexible.
10: They move from 0 degrees to 180 degrees. Like a cheerleader with her arms out.
2: And this was something completely new. We've never seen it before in a shark, in us, in any immune system.
10: Yeah, it just smelled to me like this was something interesting.
4: I think that's kind of where, I came in. So
2: over the next few years, Helen and Martin, they would do these experiments where they would take something that didn't belong in a shark, put it inside of it, and watch these little Ys surround this thing in the shark. And with their flexible arms, they would get into it and they would hold it super, super tightly.
10: Just amazed.
2: And the two of them were like,
4: it's amazing.
2: Oh, these are antibodies. These are like a whole new type of antibody.
10: That was fantastic.
2: So when you discovered this, did you understand the implications of it?
10: No, I probably should have.
2: So Martin, he's just seeing something new.
5: Basic science. He just saw a thing.
2: However, because these antibodies are so tiny and so flexible and so sticky, scientists today actually think that they might be the key to what's the word I'm looking for? Not solving, but like, the key to curing cancer.
5: In humans?
2: In humans.
5: What?
2: Yes.
5: Wait, what? How?
2: Okay, stick with me. So, can I take photos or is that a no-no?
15: Oh, absolutely.
2: Okay, this is actually where I want to take us back. To Aaron's lab.
5: In a basement in Madison.
15: The big boy there is Mr. Stamper.
2: Because Aaron is one of the few people who is developing these antibodies to try to cure cancer. So we've got nets out, and you're using the nets to
15: corral the sharks into place so we can catch them with a big net here.
2: And so how this works is they catch a shark. So we got a shark. Oh, should I move? I should move. They dump them in this bucket full of anesthesia to put them to sleep. If you weren't putting pressure on the top, would it like fly out of the bin?
15: Yeah, it would fly out of the bin, yes.
2: And once it's out.
15: He's out.
2: Okay, we got a sleepy shark. They inject a little piece of the surface of a cancer cell into that shark.
5: Is this any kind of cancer? Is this a particular kind of cancer cell?
2: Prostate cancer.
15: This is prostate cancer that is resistant to all forms of current chemotherapy.
5: Okay.
2: And where are you putting this injection?
16: Last time we did the left fin, so this time we're doing the right fin.
2: And once they have this little bit of a cancer cell in the shark,
17: you have a huge immune response.
2: The shark starts producing millions of antibodies. And then
18: you deliver repeat booster shots of these.
2: They do it again and again.
15: For a terrible analogy,
2: getting these sharks to make these antibodies over and over.
15: It's kind of like playing basketball. So if you practice more, you're a better shot. Same with the immune system.
2: This is immunotherapy, training antibodies to be really good at latching onto a target. Because once you've trained it to, say, latch onto a cancer cell, you can attach a little, like, radioactive bomb to the antibody.
17: We basically use the antibody as a delivery system to efficiently deliver
2: this little bomb
17: to the cancer cell.
2: To kill it.
17: Yes, correct.
2: And this is also something we do with human antibodies, even for like certain types of cancers. But sometimes human antibodies are not very good at sticking to cancer cells.
17: But shark antibodies,
2: with those small, flexible, wiggly arms,
17: they can essentially do molecular yoga and adopt many different shapes. And by adopting many different shapes, they can get into nooks and crannies of targets that human antibodies can't access.
2: Like certain parts of cancer cells.
17: Yes.
2: So Aaron said that it takes about 2 months to train these antibodies. And that the first time they went to test one of these things.
17: Oh, this is about 2 years ago.
2: They took the shark antibody, injected it into a mouse with a tumor.
17: Through the tail vein of the mouse.
2: Did some fancy imaging.
17: And I thought, wow, I've never seen this before. Within a day, we saw the antibody homing to the tumor and just collecting there.
2: They were just latching on to these tumor cells and nowhere else. They didn't find
5: Stop.
2: It anywhere else in the body. It like laser focused right to the tumor.
5: It moved like we think sharks move, like where they like detect
2: stealth,
5: detect a drop of blood and then boom. What?
2: Were you surprised by this or were you expecting these results?
17: I've been doing mouse radiology for 20 years and it knocked my socks off.
2: Really?
17: Honestly, yeah. I've never seen an antibody work that well.
2: And they would follow up that study with another where they attached a little bomb to the antibody and it worked.
9: Wow.
2: They eradicated the cancer.
9: Wow.
2: Do you see any immune response to the antibody? Because I guess I would just expect that a shark antibody for a mouse is like a foreign invader that the mouse would then, you know, produce antibodies against.
1: Yeah. So for some reason, we do not see an immune response. And we don't really know the concrete reason why. We've done studies in mice and other rodents, and there are a few other people working on shark antibodies in the world. And that's one thing that we all talk about is how we don't see an immune response against them.
2: I mean, I think that's so fascinating because, like, even for a human, if you're growing a fetus that's half genetically yours, your body will launch an immune response. Like, that's the, you know, the purpose of the placenta and the sort of struggle of pregnancy. I just can't even grasp that a shark antibody would not trigger an immune response.
1: Yeah, it's one of those things that you have to see to believe, and we've seen it many times. And we're going to do a primate study. We're going to do an imaging study to see where this antibody goes in the body of a non-human primate. And then we're going to also repeatedly dose the primate with the antibody to see if we do generate an immune response against it. And my hunch is we won't see any antibodies against our shark antibody.
9: Wow.
2: Yeah.
9: I mean, I don't know if we should do any meaning making here, but can I just like...
2: Yeah, go for it.
9: I mean, I think so much of what we learned in the first couple days of our week of shark is like that a monster, it maintains its fear by being unknown, unseen, sort of other. And there's something like if... at the molecular level, we can embrace these things as us. There is like profound molecular entanglement. Like they are so much closer than I ever thought.
2: Yeah. Yeah. I mean, like that entanglement is precisely why they can heal us, you know?
9: Yeah.
2: Like these animals that we don't even want to share the water with because we're afraid that they'll harm us could actually save us. Oh, wow. So each shark you're using for different...
8: Yep. Each shark is fighting a different disease.
2: And not just from cancer.
8: The shark we have right here is being injected with proteins that are expressed when we sense pain.
2: So with one of those sharks, they're developing antibodies against pain receptors that you find in humans.
9: Huh.
2: So they can help us find where that pain is in the body.
9: Wow.
8: We had one shark that was pumped full of fentanyl to make anti-fentanyl shark antibodies.
2: They're developing antibodies against lung cancer, breast cancer, Alzheimer's.
9: Okay, wow. So you're saying just like there's this burgeoning hope of potential for what these antibodies could heal or make clear.
2: Yeah.
1: Yeah.
2: Yeah, what do you think about that?
1: It's pretty cool. It's beautiful. Yeah.
2: Do you think that sharks, like these antibodies, could be the most powerful tools we have to fight these diseases?
1: Never say never, potentially.
2: Potentially.
1: I like to think that the future is shark, personally.
2: The future is shark.
1: Yes.
2: I feel like that's a good place to end.
1: The future is shark.
9: This episode was reported by Becca Bressler. It was produced by Becca Bressler and Matt Kilty. Original music from Matt Kilty. 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Special thanks to Gihan Gunrathnan, Jay West, Kendall Ott, and the entire Lebeau Lab at the University of Wisconsin-Madison. Go Sharks. Not actually their mascot, but maybe it should be. One more thing. 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
19: We're going to take a quick break, and when we come back, we've got some baby sharks. 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I promise, not the song. Coming up after the break. Stay tuned.
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9: Lulu,
19: Latif,
9: Radiolab, back with our lead reporter slash lifeguard, Rachel Cusick.
25: Hello, hello. So, baby sharks.
19: You can't even say the word without it.
9: Without a doo-doo-doo.
25: Yeah, I know. I wanted to know, like, you two both have little humans. Do you hate that song? Do you, like, listen to it daily? What's your relationship to that song?
19: When did the song come out?
25: 2015, the Korean one came out. Okay. Yes.
19: So, yeah. We had kids after that, and by that point I knew that this was sort of weapons grade song, so we kept it out of the house.
25: Wow, it's like a zombie apocalypse. You're like, don't open the doors.
19: That's right.
25: Baby shark's coming.
19: We'd seen other people go through it and we're like, it's not gonna happen here.
25: I don't have children, but it's like seeps into you just being in the world.
9: It does. It swept the world. Yeah. It was everywhere.
25: Yeah, so everyone has the same feeling about it. But then I was like, wait, what are baby sharks like? How do baby sharks get born?
19: How do baby sharks get born?
25: Yeah, like what? How, do you have an idea of like what shark birth looks like?
19: I mean,
9: man, I don't know. Well, like they are really fishy. Like you think they do have eggs, but like I want them to have labor.
25: Yeah, so I found someone to answer this question for me.
26: I've always been like an ocean nerd, but
25: science reporter Claudia Geib, who like most of the people we've had on this week, is a bit of a shark fangirl.
26: So by the time I got to this story, I was definitely fully a crazy shark lady.
25: I actually ran into her work because of an amazing article she wrote about baby sharks. And she kind of just introduced me to the very wacky world of shark reproduction. And I want to share it with you because it's just so fun.
19: Okay.
25: So the first category of shark birth is...
26: Let me just make sure I get the term correct. I gotta look back. Yes. Okay. So we have viviparous. My name is Teeny.
25: Yeah, viviparous.
9: Like in vivo?
25: Yeah, exactly.
26: Viviparous sharks give birth to live young, just like humans or like other mammals.
25: Just like you and me and dolphins. The embryo develops in the mother's womb.
26: They have a womb. There's a placenta.
25: Some of them even make this sort of milk.
26: Essentially, like, secrete a type of milk into the womb.
25: Like a little milk bath for baby
26: sharks. Yeah, they're in a little milk bath.
9: So they're just, like, fully pregnant.
25: Fully? And they come out like little baby versions of the larger shark.
9: Like how big?
25: It depends on the shark. So white sharks come out like 3 or 4 feet long.
19: Whoa.
9: Oh, that's huge.
19: That is enormous.
25: But I mean, there's other sharks that come out like the size of your pointer finger.
19: Cute. I'm not a gremlin, pixie, troll, fairy.
25: And like, God bless the hammerhead shark mothers.
19: Oh, that's cool.
9: That must be cool. It would be so hard to make it work.
25: Yeah, so that's the first category.
9: Okay.
25: And then moving on to category 2, which is
26: ovoviviparous.
25: Ovoviviparity.
19: Okay.
25: So it's like a live birth, but also eggs.
19: Live birth, but also eggs.
9: Yeah, what does that mean?
25: So the embryo actually forms inside of an egg case,
26: but that egg case hatches still inside mom, and then the baby comes out.
25: So it kind of is combining the strengths of a live birth where you're protecting the young inside you, but it happens a lot quicker, and the sharks can make a bunch more eggs. There's one whale shark that was found.
3: and it had 300 whale sharks inside it.
19: Wow.
3: And then there's sharks that can fertilize sperm from multiple fathers. So they kind of place bets on different sharks' baby daddies.
9: Okay.
3: So they're just kind of like taking it all in. They're like, we'll consider your offer. And then they just like, just dole it out.
9: That's a new take on take it all in.
3: But okay. I think one of the nutsest of all nuts shark reproduction stories is the sand tiger shark.
19: Okay.
9: Okay.
3: They create a bunch of eggs.
25: And the process that this shark has developed to get big and strong in the womb is to eat its brothers and sisters.
19: What?
3: It's like the Colosseum for baby sharks.
25: It is a gladiatorial match in mom's womb.
3: Inside the shark. So you'll see scientific papers where there's like a uterus that's been sliced open and there's just like one shark and then a bunch of empty egg cases. And it's like, I ate those. So that's the ovoviviparity. And then the final category,
25: oviparous,
3: are just the plain old egg-laying sharks.
25: So the mom puts an embryo inside the sort of egg case thing, and then
3: she just releases all of those eggs into the ocean.
25: It's feeding on a yolk sac, just like a chicken, and it has everything it needs inside this little egg case.
3: So the mom will only do like one or two of these at a time. And they look like these little envelopes. You can sometimes see them wash up on the beach.
9: Oh, yeah, dude. Oh, my God. The mermaid's purse.
19: What's the mermaid's purse thing?
9: It almost looks like two boomerangs back to back.
3: Yeah, but there's also a shark that lays an egg case that's shaped like a spiral drill.
19: So it like screws itself into the rock kind of thing.
3: So that nobody comes along and eats it because, you know, they're out there hanging out in the ocean by themselves. And those egg-laying sharks, those are the sharks that

0: Terrell Hogan Law.
1: I'm Wayne Hogan. Arrive alive. One text or call can wreck it all. Let's end distracted driving.
0: More at TerrellHoganLaw.com.
2: And possibly Sisyphean, but definitely sublime attempt to maybe just slightly rejigger the balance between humans and sharks.
3: Mm-hmm. Yep, yep.
4: Can I just ask you to introduce yourself, say who you are, and yeah, what you do?
3: Hi, my name is Greg Noll. What I actually do, or what I do when I do?
2: Greg has taught English as a second language. He's done quality checks on electrical circuit boards. But his life's work, I think he would say, is the shark conservation and education organization that he founded.
3: Called Shark Lab Malta.
2: Which is in Malta.
5: Mm. And where is Malta again?
4: Little island below Sicily. Warm, Mediterranean.
3: And it's just a really beautiful place to be. So.
4: And so you were just interested in sharks because you loved being in the ocean? Or like, what was it about sharks that interested you in the first place?
3: They were just kind of fascinating. They're very kind of mysterious. So I thought, okay, let's learn more about them.
2: But when Greg moved down to Malta from Britain, this was in 2007, he pretty quickly realized
3: there was nobody really in Malta focusing on sharks, doing anything about sharks.
2: There wasn't a national aquarium at the time, and there weren't even many sharks in the waters near Malta where you could scuba dive.
3: So that was why I first started going to the fish market.
4: He wanted to learn about sharks so badly, he's just like willing to go look at them in buckets.
3: Yeah, which I guess it's kind of strange, but it was kind of like, well, if I want to learn something about sharks, I need to go and find where I can see them.
2: So Greg would get up early in the morning, head down to the coastline where this fish market was. It was in this old rickety building, and he'd start talking to the fishermen, saying like, I don't know, you got any sharks? You mind if I check them out?
3: Yeah.
2: And so he'd go back, see these bins filled with ice and dead sharks. He started measuring the sharks.
3: With my tape measure and my camera, taking pictures.
2: Photographing them.
3: Learning more and more about the different species of sharks around Malta.
2: Learning about the basics of their anatomy.
3: Checking them, whether it's male or female.
2: Just like gathering basic information for this organization that he was setting up.
3: Sometimes recover certain parts of sharks from bins.
4: Be like, oh, I'll grab a jaw and I'll clean it up and I'll use it as like a demonstration that I'll give at like a community fair when I'm teaching people about sharks.
2: Wow. But a couple years into his fish market research, things started to get a little interesting for Greg.
3: Yep.
4: One day in
3: 2011,
4: Greg's at the market doing his thing, and he sees this small spotted cat shark.
3: A small, spotty little shark.
4: Just kind of inspects it like he always does. But then he just like notices something coming out of the small spotted cat shark.
3: What's that? What's that thing protruding?
4: It's these tiny curly strings.
3: These fibrous tendrils.
2: Popping out of the shark's cloaca, which is like a shark vagina.
4: Greg bends down.
3: Kind of carefully took hold of them.
4: And at this point, the fishermen nearby are just like giving him the side eye.
3: Well, listen. There was a few kind of like craned necks looking across. What's he doing?
2: But he just starts to pull on it.
3: Slowly pulled and pulled and pulled. And out came this perfect little four and a half centimeter capsule. With curly tendrils at the top, curly tendrils at the bottom.
4: Huh. And he's like, oh, ding, this is a shark egg. Mm-hmm. So is it almost like a ravioli?
3: Let's imagine like half a ravioli.
2: Like a 2-inch by 1-inch rectangle.
3: Pale greenish color, almost transparent.
4: And he holds it up to the light and he sees this little bulge.
3: Inside the ravioli shape capsule.
4: So here he is holding this little ravioli in the middle of the fish market.
3: What do we do now?
5: Is it dead?
4: He doesn't know. So it came out of a dead shark.
5: Right.
4: It could be dead, but it could maybe be alive.
3: Just kind of thinking, or at least we could learn something from it. So I took it back home.
2: Put it in a little plastic aquarium that he had.
3: The kind of thing that kids would have sometimes. Okay. So that was never actually used. Just happened to be kicking around the house. So then I'm kind of thinking, well, okay, obviously the shark would lay the egg in the sea. So I go and collect some seawater.
4: With like a bucket?
3: Yeah. Just literally a bucket. Take it back home.
4: Dumps the ocean water into this little aquarium.
3: With a little air pump just to keep the water oxygenated. Dangle a piece of string across the width of the aquarium.
2: Why? Just to replicate like some seagrass or something that the egg would hook onto.
4: So he hooks the little ravioli tendrils onto the string and suspends it in the floating water.
3: And then wait. Because, I mean, once you put it in there, what do? Apart from watch it every day or several times a day or many, many times a day. Every time you walk past it, you take a look to just see what's going on. It just became a little bit like a magnet.
2: Day one, day two.

0: every time I was in and out, moving past it, take a look, take a look, take a look.
1: Day 4, 5, 6, 7, nothing happening.
0: And after around about 3 weeks,
1: he noticed
0: a little bump on the top right-hand side of it. So now each time I'm walking past, I'm now focusing on the little bump. And the little bump slowly separates from the main yolk section itself with a tiny, tiny, almost thread-like connection. And it starts to move.
1: Nope.
0: Just kind of like wiggling a little bit. And it's like, oh my gosh.
1: This shark, this baby shark that I brought home.
0: From a dead shark. A dead shark.
1: Is still alive. Now, I should say, Greg is standing, if somewhat amateurishly, on a sort of scientific frontier. I mean, sharks had been bred in captivity and eggs had hatched in aquariums, but
0: the thing that had never been done before was taking an egg from a dead shark
1: and getting it to
0: develop.
1: Nobody had ever done that.
0: Nobody. So this was a first.
1: And now he's thinking, maybe I could even get this thing to hatch.
2: Okay. So Greg is standing on the scientific frontier of a sort, and he has this egg case.
1: An egg case that Greg, at this point, has decided to name.
0: Squiggle. Was squiggling in the egg case, and I didn't know what else to call it. It's squiggling around. That's how I described it to people.
1: And now that he knew that it was alive, and he'd given it a name.
0: Now I'm thinking, maybe I need to actually get a slightly bigger aquarium and something a little bit, I would say, more professional. You know, made of glass instead of plastic.
1: So he moves Squiggle into his happier, newer home.
0: And so now we're like 6 weeks, 7 weeks, 8 weeks.
1: And Squiggle is growing and moving more and more. It's still this sort of lump that's attached to a yolk in a thin thread. And then
0: The yolk itself starts to appear to have blood vessels form on it. So you almost see like vein-like structures on the yolk sac.
1: What?
0: And they kind of snake their way up the yolk sac to this little placental connection, which then in turn is going into the shark.
1: Like blood?
3: Yes. Mm. So it's blood going to the head of the shark.
1: That is wild.
3: Yes.
0: It is alien-like because it has no distinctive shape, doesn't have the distinctive snout. There are no fins. It's, I don't know, how would you describe it? It's just like a little something.
1: So you'd walk by Squiggle like a couple times a day. No. Like, hey, Squiggle, what's up?
0: I wasn't necessarily talking to Squiggle, but when people said, how's it doing? So, oh, Squiggle. Squiggle's doing fine.
1: And then one day,
0: it just simply stopped moving.
1: Squiggle stopped squiggling.
4: Oh, no.
1: And it's never started again. That was the end of Squiggle. But Squiggle left behind this like little bit of hope for Greg.
0: This beautiful little piece of ravioli kind of proved it was possible. So there was this kind of this drive.
1: So Greg heads back to the fish market, tries to get as many eggs as he can. Not even like pulling out the strings when he sees them. He now just starts cutting into the dead sharks.
4: Whoa, the fishermen are just letting him do this?
1: Well, Greg got very good at spotting which sharks had egg cases in them. But also these fishermen,
0: they were curious too. To the point where we arrive, they now tell us, oh, I've got some of this and I've got some of this.
1: And at this point, he has egg cases upon egg cases at home.
0: Multiple aquariums, etc.
1: And they're all starting to move. And they do a little bit of wiggling, just like Squiggle did.
0: Going good. Everything's going good.
1: But then, just like Squiggle, they would all die. And Greg is like,
0: What's happening? Why do they suddenly stop developing?
1: So he starts tinkering with like a couple things, like the aeration, the salinity. And then eventually he starts to drop the temperature of the tank.
0: Lowering the temperature.
1: And lo and behold,
0: this mortality suddenly stopped massively.
1: These eggs start surviving.
0: Everything seemed to continue to develop.
1: Past the day that Squiggle died.
0: Slowly get bigger, wiggle.
1: And then some weeks in, he notices that one of the embryos in the egg cases is starting to look like a shark.
0: The fins develop. It
1: seems to have a tail and a head.
0: It's now starting to go into a position where it has its head at the bottom part of the egg case and the body is looped over to the top and the tail is now next to the head.
1: And then one day he's cleaning the tank and he accidentally bumps into the string that's holding the tendrils. And then all of a sudden,
0: all movement stops. I've just killed it. And then after a minute or so, oh no, it's all right. It's all right. It's all good. It's all good.
1: And then it started wiggling again. It's this defense mechanism these little egg cases have to protect themselves from predators who want to eat them. Now, at this point, the little shark bodies, they're curled around the yolk sac. And Greg can see that that yolk sac
0: is getting smaller and smaller and smaller and smaller and smaller. And after around about 5.5, coming up towards 6 months, that yolk sac has almost disappeared.
1: And so he starts thinking, I bet when that yolk sac goes away, that's when this thing's going to hatch.
0: Now, every time you go past the aquarium, you're looking, looking, looking. Can you see any yolk? Can you see any yolk?
1: And then one day,
0: oh, it's gone.
1: And in the place where the shark used to attach to the yolk sac, there's just a little
0: belly button. Literally, because it's like a placental connection. So you could actually quite happily say that sharks have belly buttons. And at that point, the shark is ready to be born.
3: Wow, the belly button is the final touch, the master stroke.
0: It is.
1: So he's just sitting there, waiting for this shark to finally break out of this egg case.
0: You can only spend so many hours with your eyes open watching a shark waiting for it to hatch. It's like the kettle, yeah? You go to bed and you think, okay, well, everything seems fine.
1: But then one morning, he wakes up.
0: And there's a little baby shark sitting at the bottom of the tank. Just sitting at the bottom.
1: Like a picture-perfect miniature version of a small spotted cat shark.
3: Just sitting on the bottom of the tank?
0: Yeah, yeah.
1: He did it. Yeah, he has a baby shark in his aquarium.
3: That came from a dead mother shark.
1: Yeah.
3: Wow.
1: And so this baby shark is just sitting at the bottom of the tank. And he's like, I guess it's time to let it go.
0: Release it into the sea.
1: Back to the ocean. So one afternoon,
0: a group of us, I think it was 7 or 8, members of the organization.
1: They pack it up into a cooler and they drive to the north side of the island.
0: We get our wetsuits on, put our scuba gear on, transfer the shark into the box.
1: Just like a little Tupperware you'd put your lunch in.
0: Everyone got cameras. Yeah, yeah, got cameras. Are the batteries charged? Yeah, yeah, yeah, the batteries charged. Okay, are we ready? We're ready. Let's get in the water.
1: So they walk out into the water, dip down under, and start to dive.
0: To a depth of, maybe about 10, 12 meters.
1: And they're swimming around the bottom, looking for a good place to leave this baby shark.
0: Underwater with a little box, a little baby shark. You can see the beaming smiles behind the regulators.
1: And the reality of what they're doing, what they've done, it starts to sink in.
0: The amount of time, energy, effort, dedication, concern, worry built up over the year or so of development and then hatching and releasing, blah, blah, blah, blah.
1: They're all just tearing up, like their masks just fill up with their tears.
0: Seriously, it was just so super, super, super emotional. So when it came to this final kind of like, now we're going to open the box and take the lid off and see what happens.
1: Greg's holding this little box and he starts to open it.
0: Just very slowly, slowly take off the lid of the box and the little shark wiggles around a bit. And then it kind of lifts off the box and starts to swim. I don't know, there was just kind of, I don't know, there was just a very, very kind of like emotional but peaceful moment. It felt like many minutes, but it probably wasn't. The shark had disappeared. We weren't going to chase it. We had no idea where it was going to go next.
1: That shark was the first, but it wasn't the last.
0: The total number of sharks we've released to date is 371.
3: Whoa!
1: And one thing that science reporter Claudia Geib from the beginning pointed out is that Greg had started this project in 2011, and I was reporting this in, I think, 2020, 2021. So he'd by then been doing it for almost a decade. He had published a paper on it in 2018 that essentially was like a how-to guide for taking egg cases and raising them to be re-released in the wild. And now there are other scientists in other parts of the world rescuing egg cases from these dead sharks.
0: So it wasn't a question of, wow, we're stopping a species from becoming extinct. It was a question of putting them back where they belong. Let's let nature take its course. And if nature determines that this creature will have a long and happy, fruitful life, fantastic. If nature says something different, it's nature doing what nature does. I hate to say it, they're gonna die. That's nature. Red Raw and Tooth and Claw.
5: When I was reporting this story and I spoke to this one prestigious researcher,
0: Nick Dulvey, professor in conservation biology at Simon Fraser University in Vancouver.
5: And in his view, it's almost kind of pointless to put baby sharks back into the ocean.
3: He says like these babies are just like a snack for another fish.
0: This is probably the most important, least well understood fact in marine conservation, that you should conserve the adults and not the babies. I have had many people from many walks of life, including many professors and fisheries scientists and undergraduates, go, but why shouldn't we protect the babies? Mm. And I'll go, well, let me ask the question in a different way. I'll say, how about you want to start an apple farm? I'm going to give you a choice. Would you like 10 mature apple trees or would you like 10 apple pips from my apple?
3: Mm. Mm.
0: And everybody, when they see it, they're like, oh, yeah, of course. Yeah, of course.
3: Yeah.
0: Give me the adults.
3: Yeah. Yeah. Oh, that's such a reasonable thing to say.
0: I hate to say it. It's like same thing with the zoo. You know, if you want to start a zoo, do you want 10 kittens or 10 full-grown lions? And the answer is always pick the adults because they can breed multiple times right from the get-go. But with the kittens and the apples, you basically have to let them grow up to maturity and then breed.
3: The image I have, it's just like these people release this single baby shark out into the ocean and it's swimming and it's like, oh, the big wide world. Do you imagine the scene of that? Like something comes along and chomp, like, what do you imagine happening to that little baby shark?
0: Yeah, it's like watching a turtle release on a beach. You know, those seagulls aren't holding back just because there's a bunch of tourists watching. They're like doing their seagull thing, which is eating baby turtles. And to the human onlooker, it's horrific, but that's nature.
3: Mm.
0: So, again, one of the biggest mysteries in fisheries scientists that most fisheries scientists don't understand is, oh, well, we've got this cod and it lays 10 million eggs a year. And we've got this dogfish that lays 2 pups each year. Well, surely, you know, the cod's going to be fine.
3: Mm.
0: But what I try to do is get people to reflect on, oh, there's 2 different ways of getting the same outcome, which is you can either package up all of your energy into 2 pups that are very large, very competent, with a much higher survival rate, or you could make 10 million lottery tickets. Only one of them is going to win the lottery, and the rest are going to die.
3: Mm-hmm.
0: And you go, well, why does biodiversity work like that?
3: Mm-hmm.
0: Why do we have this choice of 1 coconut or 10,000 grass seeds? And it turns out that the number of offspring that we have is optimized to the risk in the environment that the babies are born in.
3: Mm.
0: It turns out that the cod is laying these tiny little lottery tickets out into the ocean in the hope of dropping them into a patch of phytoplankton that's big enough to support a population of growing zooplankton. And the chances of you picking a patch that's large enough until you develop over the period of 30 days in the case of a cod, or a period of 1 year in the case of a lobster larvae, the chances of you getting the right size patch is vanishingly small.
3: Mm.
0: In fact, it's 1 in several million. And so what they're doing is bet hedging in the same way that you do with a syndicate in a lottery. You buy lots of lottery tickets at different times and places to maximize your chance of winning. And so you go, well, what's the payoff of that strategy? Well, the payoff of that strategy is, yeah, you're going to have many, many bad years where it doesn't work out.
3: Mm.
0: But when it does work out, you know, more than one of those eggs is going to survive. In fact, tens of thousands of those eggs might survive.
3: So is it almost like the single shark that this person is rescuing? It's like you might just be picking a very bad lottery ticket out of the trash and then cashing it in?
0: Maybe. Yeah.
3: Focusing on the babies instead of the adults, it's not only a waste of time, but also kind of a distraction away from conservation efforts,
0: fisheries management or bycatch mitigation,
3: that do make a big difference.
0: These kind of activities are described as what are called feel-good conservation. These are an action that make people feel like they're helping to save the planet, but they don't have a real impact.
2: I had a similar question.
1: I don't know. The more I talk to Claudia, the more I think they do something, just a different kind of something.
5: One piece we didn't talk about is everybody spoke about how the people around them in their community responded to this project really, really positively.
1: And even beyond Greg's community, there's even a classroom in Spain now.
6: My name is Jaime Penades. I'm a biologist from Spain.
1: Using Greg's methods.
7: My name is Inma Gil. I'm 15 years old.
1: To raise baby sharks.
5: So instead of having like butterflies, you would have a baby shark in your classroom.
8: My name is Ignacio and I'm 16.
9: Paula and I'm 17 years old.
10: I'm 14 years old.
1: And in a way, it's not what's happening inside those shark tanks that matters. It's what's happening inside those kids.
8: Honestly, I was like concerned about how are we like going to take care of them.
10: I used to think of sharks as like mainly dangerous.
11: At first, I thought of sharks as big and scary creatures. And now that I've been taking care of 5 of them, I'm pretty much relaxed.
12: People have been taught to fear sharks.
1: Chris Lowe, again, our shark scientist from the very beginning of this week.
12: So the cool thing for me is if we've taught people to fear sharks, we can also unteach them to fear sharks, to appreciate the animal.
0: The wonder of the complexity of their lives and the complexity of their biology.
13: We need to change our concept. Get away from the monster image. They're not monsters at all.
10: Butterflies or sharks?
7: Sharks.
10: Definitely sharks. They are more interesting.
8: Yeah, same here. I think I would prefer sharks over butterflies.
2: Big giant whale shark size thank you to Rachel Cusick for bringing this wild idea to us and doing dozens of interviews to bring it to life.
14: Thanks also to our editorial ground control, Pat Walters, for wrangling so many sharks.
2: This episode was reported and produced by Rachel Cusick, edited by Pat Walters, fact-checked by Diane Kelly, with mixing help from Jeremy Bloom, and original music by Alan Gafinski.
15: Hi, I'm Michelle, and I'm from Richardson, Texas. And here are our staff credits. 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Our fact checkers are Diane Kelly, Emily Krieger, Anna Pujol-Mazzini, and Natalie Middleton.
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0: From NPR and WBEZ Chicago, this is Wait, Wait, Don't Tell Me, the NPR News Quiz. I'm Alzo Slade.
1: And I'm Peter Sagal. They say that Hollywood is always trying to repeat its big successes, so you know that every executive is shouting, "Get me this Homer guy on the phone." We'll ask about the latest tent pole, plus Tyler James Williams, star of Abbott Elementary, tells us what it's like to go from child star to grown-up star, and Alzo Slade takes me aside to quietly give me a fashion tip.
0: Your colleagues don't necessarily want to see your hairy legs.
1: We'll ask who really needs to cover it up on our quiz coming up right after this hour's news.
2: Live from NPR News in Washington, I'm Nora Rahm. The U.S. did not attack Iran last night for a second night. Tehran also says it's halted strikes. It's not clear when negotiations may resume. Republican Mike Turner is a member of the House Armed Services Committee. He says there's growing concern in Congress on how the war is going.
3: There's bipartisan frustration on Capitol Hill. You're seeing it, you know, Republicans, Democrats that are showing their frustration with how this war is being, this conflict is being prosecuted.
2: Senator Chris Van Hollen, a Democrat, says the war is using resources that may be needed elsewhere.
4: We have depleted our interceptors, which are the weapons we use to intercept incoming Iranian attacks, which are obviously necessary to protect American troops. And so we are depleting these every day, despite the fact that we could face other potential conflicts around the world.
2: Both men were interviewed on ABC's This Week. In Germany, authorities say there's mounting evidence to suggest that a vehicle that rammed into a crowd during Berlin Pride was an Islamic terror attack. SB Nicholson reports one person was killed and 29 others were wounded.
5: Speaking to journalists, Federal Interior Minister Alexander Dobrindt said the suspect, 21-year-old Abdul Balaut, was radicalized by and affiliated with the Islamist scene. The suspect drove a white van into a crowd of people on the edges of Berlin's Pride Parade shortly after 10 p.m. last night. Police cite witnesses who say they saw at least one man flee the vehicle. Federal Interior Minister Dobrindt says the man was believed to have been carrying a machete and several of the injured have stab wounds. The suspect is still at large and a manhunt is ongoing. Police warn that he may be armed. For NPR News, I'm Esme Nicholson in Munich.
2: The national average price for a gallon of gasoline has climbed back above the $4 mark as fighting in the Middle East is driving oil prices higher. NPR's Windsor Johnston has more on the story.
6: The latest jump in energy prices could add to inflation and raise costs for consumers. Bob McNally is the founder of the Rapidan Energy Group. He tells NPR that the U.S. has used up much of the cushion that helped limit the impact of earlier disruptions.
7: We've had these inventories that we drew down, and we had China go on a crash diet. Going forward, the price mechanism will have to do more of the balancing if we can't get those flows from Hormuz resuming.
6: Experts also warn that damage to major oil facilities in Saudi Arabia could take months or years to repair, leaving the global market with fewer options if supplies tighten. Windsor Johnston, NPR News, Washington.
2: And you're listening to NPR News in Washington. Parts of the northwest U.S. are blanketed in dense smoke after new wildfires broke out in Oregon and Washington. Tens of thousands of acres have burned. Christopher Nolan's film, The Odyssey, is playing on more than 25,000 screens worldwide, a broad release that will get even broader when China, Japan, and Korea open the film next month. NPR's Bob Mondello reports.
8: Nolan superfans are touting the virtues of seeing The Odyssey on one of the mere 41 screens, 25 in the U.S. and another 16 abroad, that are equipped to play 70-millimeter IMAX film, the format The Odyssey was shot in. But there are plenty of what the industry calls premium large format auditoriums, including digital IMAX and conventional 70mm. They represent about 1% of Odyssey's showings, but because audiences are eager to see the film on the biggest possible screen, that 1% is pulling in 20% of ticket sales. That means that after creating special cameras so that Nolan could shoot the Odyssey entirely on IMAX film, which is a Hollywood first, the company now has a fresh challenge. It is racing to fill construction orders for dozens of new IMAX auditoriums. Bob Mondello, NPR News.
2: Happy birthday, Punch. The monkey was born in a zoo in Japan 1 year ago today. He was rejected by his mother, so zookeepers gave him a stuffed animal, an orangutan. Pictures of him clutching it went viral. Since then, Punch no longer needs the toy as he's made monkey friends, but he still has human fans. Zookeepers say he's received thousands of birthday cards from around the world. I'm Nora Rahm, NPR News in Washington.
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0: 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The air quality may be bad, but the Alzo quality is off the charts. I'm Alzo Slade, and here's your host at the Studebaker Theater at the Fine Arts Building in Chicago, Illinois, Peter Sagal.
1: Thank you, Alzo. Thank you, everybody. Great to see you. We have a fine show for you today. Later on, Tyler James Williams of Abbott Elementary will be joining us. But first, I got to say, I'm so glad to be back with you after a week off. I don't want to say too much about where I was. Let me just say, it started with a bag of lettuce, and it ended with adventure. You never know what'll happen if you call us and play our game. The number is 1-888-WAIT-WAIT. That's 1-888-924-8924. Now, let's welcome our first listener contestant. Hi, you're on Wait, Wait, Don't Tell Me.
12: Hi, this is David from Lakewood, Colorado, hey. By way of Acton, Massachusetts.
1: By way of Acton. I know Acton more than I know Lakewood. What do you do out there?
12: By day, product manager in a financial space, but otherwise in the typical Coloradan, hiking, skiing, biking, all the outdoor things.
1: You know, every time someone says to me, by day I do this, I'm always hoping for, by night I fight crime.
12: Hasn't happened yet. I couldn't reveal my secrets.
1: Hasn't happened yet. Maybe someday. Well, David, it's great to have you. Let me introduce you to our panel. First up, he's the co-host of the podcast Health Stuff that you can find where you get your podcasts. It's Hari Kondabolu.
13: Hey, David.
1: Next, it's the comedian who hosts the podcast The Nightly and will be on tour all fall starting September 19th at the Comedy Studio in Harvard Square. It's Josh Gondelman.
14: Hello. So nice to be here with you by day or by night.
1: And she's the co-host of the new podcast series You Could Make This Beautiful from WBUR. It's Faith Saley.
15: Hey, David.
1: Oh. So, David, welcome to the show. Of course, you're going to play Who's Alzo this time. Alzo Slade, standing right next to me, is going to read you three quotations from this week's news. If you can correctly identify or explain just two of them, you will win our prize, any voice from our show that you might choose for your voicemail. Are you ready to play?
12: Let's do it.
1: All right. Your first quote is about the big movie of this summer.
0: It's the rare case where the movie is better than the poem.
1: That was Ash. That was Ashley Parker in The Atlantic talking about what big summer blockbuster?
12: It has to be The Odyssey.
1: It is The Odyssey, yes. Christopher Nolan's adaptation of the ancient poem is a huge hit. It makes us real excited about next summer's tentpole movie, Quentin Tarantino's The Man from Nantucket. Mm-hmm. So most people love the movie, but a lot of the talk about it is what format you should see it in. There's so much to choose from. There's Dolby Vision, there's 36mm, 70mm, IMAX, and IMAX 70mm, which is the true connoisseur's choice, we are told. But that is only available at 25 theaters in the whole country. So, and this is true, people, hundreds of them, are driving for hours to see this movie or even flying across the country. And then, tragically, taking a full 20 years to journey home.
11: So, you mentioned the format in which you're supposed to see it.
1: Yes.
11: The actual premiere was across the street from my apartment.
1: Really?
11: And my son was walking back from Target, and he calls me on his Apple Watch, and he says, "Mom, oh my gosh, the Zendaya, and I'm seeing Matt Damon right across the street. This is so exciting for me." And what I wanted to tell him, but I didn't, was I made out with Matt Damon twice in college, and that was exciting for me.
1: Wow. What?
13: Wait, is this true?
11: This is true.
1: That was a long walk, but you got there.
13: Yeah.
1: Speaking of Odyssey, right, yeah.
14: How did your son...
11: It was worth it.
1: I know.
14: How did your son like those apples?
15: Wait, how did this happen?
11: Well...
15: When a man loves a woman.
11: It was a special hug.
1: We'll save that for a podcast extra, Wait After Dark. Anyway, but I want everybody to know... if people don't know what format to see it in, it's really confusing. This is not a thing we are used to thinking about. Just be assured, whatever format you choose, you will enjoy having the movie ruined by the people that brought a 3-year-old to a 9 p.m. showtime.
14: I don't know. I should be a better cinephile because I hear 70 millimeters.
1: Yes.
14: And I'm like, that's 7 centimeters. That's not that big. They're saying that's the biggest, but that's not very
1: big.
14: Oh,
1: that's like an iPhone. That doesn't seem like a big deal, 7 centimeters across. I'll just watch it that way like I usually do.
14: That's right.
15: Is it weird to go to that movie alone? Because I don't have anyone to go with.
1: Aw.
15: Well, I can't bring my 5-year-old, and he's my main company at this point.
1: Right, so I understand.
11: Harry, I'll go with you, and I won't mention anything else.
15: Made out with that guy.
1: Yeah.
15: Made out with him.
14: Didn't have a beard back then.
1: All right, your next quote is about a summer pest that is just taking over the countryside.
14: Hurtful.
1: Oh, Josh, when I'm talking about you, I'll let you know.
13: There's a clear winner in the war between humans and them. And it's not us.
1: That was an epidemiologist talking about the blood-sucking and disease-carrying bug we should be checking each other for this summer. What is it?
16: Probably ticks.
1: Yes, ticks.
16: Ugh.
1: Yes, applaud the ticks. They give you some encouragement. It's a hard life. Tick populations are exploding. In just about every state this summer, emergency room visits for tick bites, all-time high. This is all according to the CDC, which, of course, is now headed by a tick. The New Yorker did a celebrity profile to one variety of tick, the Lone Star tick. This one doesn't wait for you to walk by in the grass. It will, quote, pursue you. And it can crawl up your leg in seconds, even if you are currently sitting in the audience at the Studebaker Theater.
14: Look under your seats.
1: Yes, we've got one for all of you. You get a tick, and you get a tick.
13: I see people looking at their ankles right now.
1: That's true. A tick that comes at you is terrifying, and this is also bad. It just got your home address from an Equifax data leak.
11: And the thing that's so awful and insidious about ticks is that they don't let you know they're there, right? It's not painful when they bite you. It doesn't itch. It makes you long for mosquitoes.
1: As opposed to the other kinds of biting insects who are like Jerry Lewis, like, hello!
15: there are no ticks in New York City, right?
1: Oh, the toughest ticks are in New York City. I'm crawling here.
11: They ride around on the rats.
1: Exactly, yeah. This is something else surprising about the Lone Star ticks. Quote, they can even push through your socks.
11: Oh, God. Yeah.
1: And you just bought REI's new fishnet hiking socks. And
11: and those Lone Star ticks, they're open carry.
1: Yeah. Have you heard about this? The ticks carry a disease called alpha-gal. That is what it is called. And what it is it gives you a fatal allergy to red meat.
14: Alpha-gal sounds kind of like what a well-meaning grandmother would use as a euphemism for lesbian.
1: Really? We were thinking it was like a, it was more like a direct-to-streaming knockoff of Supergirl.
14: Mm-hmm, that's right.
1: Here, David, is your last quote.
13: Your colleagues don't necessarily want to see your hairy legs.
1: That was style editor Samuel Hine talking about the growing trend of men wearing what to the office?
16: I hope it isn't shorts.
1: It is shorts, David. It is. NBC News reports that thanks to the rising temperatures everywhere, U.S. offices are loosening their dress codes to allow men to wear shorts.
14: No.
1: Now, the first draft of the rule was, you don't have to wear pants to come into work. But after the first day, they had to clarify, you do have to wear something. Now, this is also happening in Japan, where it's a big deal. Because in Japan, if you've ever been there, there's a lot of formality in the office, especially in government offices. And there's a regulation banning shorts in government offices, but it was just suspended for the first time. And men are coming into work wearing shorts. And employees, though, other employees, are not happy about it. They call it, this is true, leg hair harassment. And I got this from my training. If you see leg hair harassment, you intervene with a helpful word and a razor.
14: I don't know that that's better. Of just like, we just need everybody in here with extremely smooth legs.
1: Yes.
14: And I will touch to see if there's stubble.
1: Also, how did David do in our quiz?
13: David did great. He got 3 out of 3. Congratulations.
1: Well done, David. Thank you so much for playing. Take care.
16: Thank you so much.
1: Bye-bye.
17: Oh, I'm wearing shorts.
1: Right now, panel, it is time for you to answer some questions about this week's news. Josh, one of the most popular and commented on recipes on the New York Times cooking app this week was one ingredient, banana ice cream. What is that ingredient? If you even ask me for a hint, you lose 1,000 points.
14: I'm going to say, and this... It's going to feel so bad if this isn't the right answer. Is it banana?
1: Yes!
13: I thought you were going to say ice cream.
1: The Times cooking app featured a recipe for banana ice cream that is literally freeze a banana, put it in a blender, done. The recipe has almost 5,000 ratings, and of course, if you know the New York Times cooking app, half the comments are like, 0 stars, inedible. Also, I didn't have bananas, so I used canola oil instead.
11: Oh.
1: Actually, the top comment on this recipe, this is real. I broke my parents' blender and now they're mad at me?
14: This isn't a recipe. Like, that would be like, oh, there's a recipe for the best peanut butter and jelly sandwich. Peanut butter and jelly sandwich.
1: Yeah, pretty much. Basically.
18: I'm still trying to get my head around the concept. So,
14: Hari, it's one ingredient.
1: No, wait, give Hari a break. Some of us don't cook. So, Hari, let me...
18: So, it's a banana.
1: It's a banana.
18: You put it in a blender.
1: No, first you freeze it.
11: Freeze it first.
1: You have to freeze it.
18: I've already gotten it wrong.
14: Keep up!
1: Coming up, our panel is Nerd Out with their books out in our Bluff the Listener game. Call 1-888-WAIT-WAIT-TO-PLAY. We'll be back in a minute with more of Wait, Wait, Don't Tell Me from NPR.
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13: 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From NPR and WBEZ Chicago, this is Wait, Wait, Don't Tell Me, the NPR News Quiz. I'm Alzo Slade. We're playing this week with Josh Gondelman, Faith Salee, and Hari Kondabolu. And here again is your host at the Studebaker Theater in Chicago, Illinois, Peter Sagal.
23: Thank you, Alzo. Thanks, everybody. Thank you all so much. We're having fun.
1: Right now it's time for the Wait, Wait, Don't Tell Me Bluff the Listener game. Call 1-888-WAIT-WAIT to play our game in the air. Hi, you're on Wait, Wait, Don't Tell Me.
24: Hi, this is Lisa from Brooklyn.
1: Hey, Brooklyn. How are you, Brooklyn?
24: I'm good.
1: I'm glad.
24: I'm excited to be here.
1: I'm excited to have you. What do you do there in Brooklyn?
24: I am a lawyer for kids at the Legal Aid Society.
25: Yay.
24: It's the right crowd.
1: It's the right crowd. Yeah, it's the right crowd for that. Well, good for you. Lisa, welcome to the show. You're going to play our game in which you have to tell truth from fiction. What is Lisa's topic, Alzo?
13: It's a hot book summer.
1: Reading is sexy again. The big hit movie is based on a classic, and reading glasses, they're all over the place. They're great because you can take them off slowly when you're trying to seduce someone. Well, this week we heard about an exciting advancement in the world of books. Our panelists are going to tell you about it. Pick the real one and get the waiter of your choice on your voicemail. Are you ready to play?
24: Sure.
1: First, let's hear from Faith Salee.
26: Feeling insecure? Want to drop impressive literary references on sales calls and when you meet your in-laws? The Bookworm Buddy is for you. Bookworm Buddy is an app connected to an earpiece you shove inside your ear hole that pairs you in real time with adjunct English professors who really need the work. They listen in on your conversations and offer you witty bon mots you can slip into dialogue to make people think you're brilliant, or at least that you actually read the novels you were assigned in 11th grade. If you're a guy on a first date, your Bookworm Buddy might tell you to casually drop this Jane Austen banger. I'm almost done paying off my grad school loans, and it is a truth universally acknowledged that a single man in possession of good fortune must be in want of a wife. You better believe your date will respond with, check, please. Introducing yourself at a job interview, your Cyrano d'adjunct might advise you to say, I'm a team player, and you can call me Ishmael.
1: The Bookworm Buddy, an app that connects you to an underemployed academic to give you literary references on the fly. Your next story of teaching some old books new tricks comes from Hari Kondabolu.
18: As we all know, nowadays, books are mainly used as doorstops or to serve as backgrounds for Zoom calls. However, they also serve another important purpose, making other people think you are smart because you read. Luckily, the fine folks at Cabinet Magazine have created a service that allows you to continue being a charlatan by wearing out your books and making them look red. For just €5, you can get an essential handling package, including a professional spine break for your book, 2 scholastic dog ears, 4 underlined passages, and 1 contextually appropriate piece of marginalia. It'll totally look like you know how to read. The premiere package added mauling the edges of the book with a drill and sandpaper, as well as, quote, one stain using cheap wine, coffee, etc. This service, along with reading summaries of books online, will make you look like the educated person your degree claims you are.
23: A service that will take your unread books and make them look well-loved. Your last lit bit comes from Josh Gondelman.
0: With the massive sales of romantasy novels the past few years, publishers saw only one problem. Unless we start counting Jack Reacher movies as books, men don't read. And that's how bromantasy was born. It's a combination of fantasy and bromance, a term popularized in the aughts after men decided friendship was for girls. Now, tales of men platonically befriending mythical creatures are climbing the bestseller list like a fairy tale prince scrambling up Rapunzel's ponytail. An ad exec learns to relish the little things in life while riding piggyback style through Manhattan on his best buddy with the head of a bull in the smash hit novel New York Minotaur. A charismatic Yeti brings a neighborhood together with his exciting block parties in Neighborhood Squatch. And Paul Giamatti is already set to star as the titular clay monster come to life who reunites a group of childhood acquaintances from the Lone Star State at his weekly poker night in the film adaptation of No Limit Texas Golem.
23: So we've got three stories from the literary world for you. Which of these is a new development in the written word? Is it from Faith Saley, a service in which underemployed academics will feed you literary references for use in daily conversation to make you seem smart? From Hari Kondabolu, a service that will take your brand new, never read books and make them look as if you read them by aging them? Or from Josh Gondelman, the breakout new genre, bromantasy, in which men have perfectly platonic but friendly relationships with fantasy creatures. Which of these is the real story we found in the literary world this week?
24: If it's a job to wear out books for people, I want that job, so I'm going to go with Hari.
23: Or you're going to choose Hari's story about the service that wears out your books? Well, to bring you the correct answer, we spoke to an expert.
2: The technical handlers would bend back its pages, dog-ear them, spill a little wine on the pages.
23: That was Jeff Dolvin. He is a professor of English at Princeton, and he was an official book-handling agent making books look well-loved for a fee. You got it right, Lisa. Congratulations.
6: I went out on a date with him.
14: He's kind of the Matt Damon of Princeton.
6: Oh, my God. What are the odds?
14: I don't know.
23: Well, wait a minute. Hang on a second, Faith. That's a good question. What are the odds?
6: This is nuts.
23: Back to you, Lisa. Congratulations, Lisa. You got it right. Hari was telling the real story. You have won our prize. It's winners all around.
7: Bye-bye. If they asked me, I could write a book.
23: And now the game we call Not My Job. All the actors on the hit sitcom Abbott Elementary have to work with child actors, of course, but nobody is better at that than star Tyler James Williams, because he was one. He made his acting debut at the age of 4. He became a star at 13, playing the title character in Everybody Hates Chris. He has just received his 4th Emmy nomination for his role as a grown-up in Abbott Elementary, and he joins us now. Tyler James Williams, welcome to Wait, Wait, Don't Tell Me.
8: Thank you.
23: Thank you for joining us. If I'm not mistaken, you made your debut as a performer on Sesame Street at the age of 4. Is that right?
8: Yes, and that is absolutely correct.
23: And do you even remember that? And if you do, what do you remember?
8: Of course. Everybody remembers the first day of work. I remember seeing behind the curtain for the first time, seeing Elmo and Big Bird and the actual people who were playing them and like really getting dropped in. I was a very serious child. You have to understand this for context.
23: Okay.
8: So like, I was like, ah, my peers, we're all about to do our thing. I see you preparing yourself, Carol.
23: So all these other kids saw Big Bird as a giant, wonderful bird. And you're like, that's my colleague.
8: Yes. Yeah. We both have our SAG cards.
23: You started at four. You became a star. Chris Rock picked you to play basically himself as a teenager or a young teen in his show Everybody Hates Chris. So you've been a working actor all through childhood. I'm sure that was very normal childhood, right? Just like everybody else's.
8: Exactly like everybody else's. Nothing unique about it.
23: Nothing unique about it. I ask this, I'm leaping ahead a little bit, because you're playing a teacher in a school. Did you ever actually go to a school on a regular basis? Or were you working too much?
8: So I went to school from pre-kindergarten to sixth grade. An actual brick-and-mortar school.
23: Yeah.
8: And then I started working so much that it became a thing where I needed now studio teachers. And once Everybody Hates Chris started, that was it. So I never stepped foot in an actual high school. Didn't go to prom. Didn't do any of those things. Don't feel like I missed it. I went to the Emmys and the Globes. just with older people.
18: Flex.
23: Yeah, so peers are like, oh, it's going to be great. Our theme this year is Into the Future. And you're like, yeah, my theme is global fame, okay? let me talk briefly about Everybody Hates Chris. This, of course, was the show that Chris Rock created about his own childhood growing up in Brooklyn. Am I right in, like, at first he didn't want to cast you because he thought you were too good-looking?
8: Yeah, that's what I heard. it's kind of crazy. apparently that was like a real note that was coming down when it came down to like the last, I think it was me and maybe two other people. That was a real concern there. But I guess it came down from the top that it was like, yeah, but this is TV. So
23: yeah, everybody better in TV.
10: What a great reason to not get a job if that's how it happens.
23: Yeah, now that's the thing that you usually hear from the people who didn't get it. Yeah, they thought I was too good looking. Otherwise,
8: yeah.
23: Do you remember where you? I mean, because that was a huge role, obviously life changing. Do you remember where you were when you got the news?
8: I was on the plane flying back home because I thought I didn't get it because I was too good looking. So they didn't tell me. Usually with these things, right, if you go back, I was from New York, so they flew me to L.A. to do a screen test. And they tell you, if you fly back home, that's it. So I'm on the plane with my mom, and this is also, like, not too far out from, like, 9/11. So they have, like, really strict rules, and my mom gets a phone call from a manager, and they're, like, trying to get her to turn the phone off. And she's like, I kind of need to just really, if you could just give me 5 minutes, that would be great. And my manager called them to say, get off the plane. They want you to stay. Now, again, this is a post 9/11 world, so we tried to get off the plane, and that went very badly.
10: What does this family know about the plane?
8: So I still ended up flying back to New York, and then they brought me back.
23: Really? So, like, you're like, no, you have to turn the plane around. My son here was just cast as Chris Rock.
8: Yes.
23: In a new sitcom about Chris Rock's childhood, and they're like, yes, ma'am, sit down in that seat, or we will have you arrested.
8: We've heard crazier stories.
23: Yeah.
8: There is a marshal on the plane.
11: I just imagine the anxiety of you not getting the gig because you're too good looking. And you're on the plane, like, thinking, which one of these ugly fools got my job?
26: I want to say for the record, we're all on this show doing radio because we are too good looking
23: exactly.
26: For TV.
23: Exactly. Yeah.
8: 100% agree. I can see you.
26: Thank you.
8: It would be too much. It would simply be too much.
23: So let's move on to Abbott Elementary, the hit show. You just were nominated for the fourth time. And it's a show that looks upon its characters who are elementary school teachers for the most part as heroes. I imagine the show must be very popular with actual elementary school teachers. And do people come up to you on the street and thank you for that?
8: If there's a teacher within 100 yards of me, I'm gonna know. They're either going to tell me or I'll see it in their eyes.
23: Right.
8: There's a weird now, like, teacher thing that we have. But I love it. It's one of the greatest joys of my career.
23: Well, Tyler James Williams, it's a joy to talk to you. We've asked you here to play a game we're calling
11: Everybody Loves These Chrises.
23: So you starred in Everybody Hates Chris, about Chris Rock. Okay, but what about the Chrises that everybody loves, the Hollywood Chrises? Chris Hemsworth, okay. Chris Evans, and Chris Pratt. We're going to ask you three questions about those A-list actors, all named Chris. Get two right, you'll win a prize for one of our listeners. Also, who is Tyler playing for?
11: Diana Carlson of Sacramento, California.
23: All right.
8: All right, Diana.
23: You ready to do this?
8: Do it. Yeah.
23: Okay, here we go. In 2007, Chris Pratt, who'd go on to star in Guardians of the Galaxy, lost out the lead role in the film The Lookout. He was shocked that someone else got the part. Why? A, because the character's name was Chris Pratt. B, it was written and directed by his own mother. Or C, he put up all the money for the production as a vehicle for himself.
8: God, I want it to be C so bad. That'd be my favorite Hollywood story. I'm gonna go with A.
23: You're gonna go with A. You're right. So in the movie The Lookout, Chris Pratt lost the role of Chris Pratt to Joseph Gordon-Levitt. All right, here's your next question.
8: Good call.
23: Chris Evans went on huge success, Captain America, Knives Out, great guy, but in 1999, he played what may be, according to some, his greatest role. What was it? A, the ball-peen hammer in Tool Story. B, Odysseus, the only human character in The Muppet Odyssey. Or C, the character Tyler in the board game Mystery Date.
8: I'm not really up on my...

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2: You try to end up dating somebody great and not the, quote, nerd. And in the mid-90s edition, Chris was the model for Date Tyler, who surfs. There you go. All right, get this right. You get it perfect. Here we go. Last one. Chris Hemsworth almost lost out on his breakout role of Thor in the Marvel movies because Marvel executives worried that fans would turn on him because of something from his past. What was it? A viral video in which he hits his thumb with a hammer and cries. B, he was a contestant on Dancing with the Stars Australia and really, really sucked. Or C, he had written an essay for the New York Review of Books talking about how stupid comic books are.
3: Yeah, that would scare the out of Marvel. Yeah, let's let it ride.
2: You're going to go for C, yes. Chris Hemsworth, Australian hunk, wrote an essay for the New York Review of Books on the... No, it was he was on Dancing with the Stars. He had been, before being found by Marvel, a celebrity on TV in Australia. He was on Dancing with the Stars and apparently was so terrible, says the Marvel executive, that all the women in his office were watching the video and laughing, and they were figuring that nobody would take him seriously as Thor. But he got the part anyway. Also, how did Tyler do in our quiz?
4: 2 out of 3 is a passing grade to me. Congratulations.
2: Well done. Tyler James Williams is up for an Emmy again for his role in Abbott Elementary. May you have as much luck there as you did here. You can stream all 5 seasons of Abbott Elementary right now. It is fabulous and heartwarming and very, very funny. Tyler, thank you so much for joining us on our show.
3: Thank you, guys.
2: In just a minute, Alzo tells you about the world's grossest dessert in our Listener Limerick Challenge. Call 1-888-WAIT-WAIT to join us in the air. We'll be back in a minute with more of Wait Wait Don't Tell Me from NPR.
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13: 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From NPR and WBEZ Chicago, this is Wait, Wait, Don't Tell Me, the NPR News Quiz. I'm Alzo Slade. We're playing this week with Josh Gondelman, Hari Kondabolu, and Faith Saley. And here again is your host at the Studebaker Theater in Chicago, Illinois, Peter Sagal.
2: Thank you, Alzo.

0: In just a minute, we check each other for limer ticks to prevent Rhymes disease.
1: Yes. We lost him.
0: I'm sorry, you knew what you were in for when you bought a ticket. No whining now. Anyway, after a listener limerick challenge coming up, if you'd like to play, give us a call at 1-888-WAIT-WAIT. That's 1-888-924-8924. Right now, panel, time for more questions for you from the week's news. Faith, this week we learned about a new trend in weddings. Couples are letting guests get more involved in the big day by doing what?
2: Oh, is this betting?
0: Yes, betting on the weddings.
2: Yes.
0: The New York Times reports that many couples are making prop bets. Part of their weddings, guests can bet on things like the length of the first kiss, who will cry while making a toast, what the first dance will be, but they are not allowed to make the obvious bet, how long will this marriage last?
2: That's right.
0: This totally changes, like, the role of the best man. He's going to be leaning in during the first kiss, like, we're at 2.8 seconds, just hold on.
3: Yeah, I wouldn't... I think if that had been around when I got married, I wouldn't have even needed a registry. I would have just taken a cut off the insider trading. Yeah, exactly. I'd have been like, what song do you think is going to be the first dance? Hey, for a price, it could be.
0: The couples who do this say it's a great way to keep the guests involved throughout, and also it's the only way I could get my dad to come.
1: God, can you gamble on everything now? Isn't that what Kalshi is? Is Kalshi a thing? That's a thing, right?
0: Yeah.
1: Okay. Like, yeah. You can basically bet on anything.
0: Hey, he brought up Kalshi. I went $5, also.
3: I owe you $5 because I thought he was going to say polymarkets.
0: Faith, we know sleep is very important, of course. So if you want absolutely the best night's sleep for just $57,000, you can get the world's greatest what?
2: Mattress?
0: No, not a mattress. Come on.
2: That sounds like it's bigger, more.
0: No, it's actually smaller than a mattress. Oh. Smaller than a mattress.
2: A pillow?
0: Yes. Pillow for just $57,000.
2: What?
0: The TaylorMade Pillow Company offers a custom-made pillow with, quote, cooling Tercel cover and, quote, high-tech tailoring and a, quote, 24-carat real gold cover. Which makes perfect sense to me. Whenever I see a gold bar, I say, wow, that looks so soft.
2: What is Tercel?
0: Tercel, I have no idea, but it is expensive.
2: Yes, it is.
4: That was my first
2: car. Makes me sleepy.
3: Yeah, for $57,000, they better run over my head with a Toyota Tercel.
0: But remember, the rule of thumb is you don't spend more than a third of your annual income on your pillow.
3: Yeah, that'd be tough for me to be like, you know, I can't do this destination wedding. My net worth is tied up in pillow.
0: Hurry, the BBC is renowned for their nature documentaries. They recently came up with an amazing way to get a camera really close to a wild animal without scaring it away. They just hide the remote-controlled camera where?
1: Inside them.
0: The animal?
1: Inside the animal.
0: All right, I have a number of questions.
3: Good answer.
0: I'm just imagining the footage on the documentary and David Attenborough saying, well, it's very dark in here. Very, very dark indeed. No, okay. That's not it.
1: Well, can I get a hint?
0: You can. It looks great. They have the look down. I don't know if they've gotten the smell down.
1: Poop.
0: Yes, poop.
1: What? No way. What?
0: The camera inside an artificial pile of dung.
1: Oh, God, a poor PA has to do that.
3: That would work so well for house keys.
0: It's true, too, yeah.
2: You're right. Yeah. If it's artificial.
0: That's right.
2: Yeah.
0: It's called, of course, the dung cam. It's basically a giant fake poop like you find in a joke shop, right? Except it's got an HD camera inside, and it can move. It's motorized.
3: The only thing scarier than a tick chasing after you.
0: Exactly.
2: It's like a scat attack.
0: Well, that's the thing. I mean, it says something weird about, like, the animal's, like, level of intelligence. Like, you know, the animals are like, what's that? Oh, just a giant pile of dung rolling straight towards me. No biggie.
3: These beetles are getting strong.
2: It's a bowel movement.
0: Exactly. Coming up, it's lightning fill in the blank, but first it's the game where you have to listen for the rhyme. If you'd like to play on air, call or leave a message at 1-888-WAIT-WAIT. That's 1-888-924-8924. You can see us most weeks right here at the Studebaker Theater in downtown Chicago. You can also catch us on the road. We'll be in Hoover Heights, Ohio, just outside of Dayton, on September 3rd. If you want a little extra, you know, side piece, entertainment-wise, our comedy grab bag stand-up show is back. It's Wednesday, September 9th at the Den Theater here in Chicago, hosted by none other than Alzo Slade, with comedy from our panelists, special guests, and even, well, me. For tickets and information to all our live events, go to nprpresents.org. Hi, everyone. Wait, don't tell me.
4: Hi, this is Ashley calling in from Alexandria, Virginia.
0: Alexandria, Virginia, in the greater Washington area. What do you do there?
4: I'm an educator, and I lead teacher professional development.
0: Really? I got to ask, you're an educator, a teacher. Do you watch Abbott Elementary?
4: Oh, absolutely. Love it.
0: Is it a realistic depiction of what life is like as a teacher?
4: Say so.
0: Okay, yeah. Well, Ashley, welcome to the show. Alzo Slade is going to read you three news-related limericks with the last word or phrase missing from each. If you can fill in that last word or phrase correctly in two of the limericks, you will be a winner. Ready to go?
4: Absolutely.
0: Here is your first limerick.
5: Big gourds with cold juices are swelling, so its heat relief markets are selling. Though a sweet, juicy slice would really taste nice, I cool down by just hugging a...
4: melon or a watermelon?
0: A melon, yes, absolutely. This week's hot online trend, showing up in your feeds, pictures of overheated babies in China cooling down by hugging giant melons. Winter melons. They're a kind of gourd native to Southeast Asia that is apparently great for absorbing body heat. Hmm. And by happy coincidence, they tend to grow to be one baby long.
3: This has like a real, like, I don't know what the global economy is doing, but this is like a depression era.
0: Oh, I remember when I was a boy and we had no money, we didn't have any of this air conditioning. Yeah. We had to hug melons and we liked it.
3: You leave a melon at the bottom of the river till summer begins. You dig it up, you hug it.
0: All right, here is your next limerick.
5: While we still hear some high, whiny tones, we're creating mosquito-free zones. The small bugs discover, we track, chase, and hover. We hunt them with really small...
4: ooh. Phones? What? Like telephone?
0: No. They hover. We heard that word.
5: We track, chase, and hover.
0: Yeah.
5: We hunt them with really small.
4: Really small?
0: How about if I just give it to you? It's drones.
4: Oh, drones. Got it.
0: A French startup is now taking pre-orders for the micro drone. They're tiny autonomous flying machines which use sonar to detect mosquitoes, chase them down, and then kill them by chopping them up with their propellers. And even if it doesn't work, it's going to be way more exciting to watch than a citronella candle. Now, it's not ready for market. They're putting out like a proof of concept video. It has one of their drones successfully killing a moth in midair. And really, what's a moth but a bigger, slower mosquito that was just minding its own business and never heard of
3: it? Yeah, if you really want to get into butterfly murder, it sounds like the technology is there. I don't hate mosquitoes that much that this technology should exist.
0: Really?
3: Yeah.
5: You don't
2: They're
5: hate mosquitoes?
2: They're the most deadly animal.
3: I do hate mosquitoes.
0: Right.
3: More than hippopotamuses?
2: Yes.
0: Wow.
2: They kill more people than any other animal.
3: I'll tell you what, it's not a fair fight if we involve drones. We can't be bringing the military-industrial complex when we had fly swatters already.
0: All right, here is your last limerick.
5: This picnic guest rarely enchants. A dessert they could hardly enhance. This chef adds a bunch for a tiny black crunch. Now he's jailed because we shouldn't eat...
4: Ants,
0: that's right. A Michelin-starred restaurant in South Korea is facing heavy fines after garnishing a sorbet with black ants. Intentionally. This is how you remember Michelin is a tire company. If you want to try ant sorbet without having to travel to South Korea, just drop your ice cream cone on the sidewalk and wait.
3: Then that's just a honeypot because you bring in those drones. And those ants are cooked.
0: Alzo, how did Ashley do in our quiz?
5: She did good. She got 2 out of 3. That's a win for me.
0: Congratulations, Ashley. Well done. Thank you so much for playing.
4: Thanks for having me.
0: Take care. Now on to our final game, Lightning Fill-in-the-Blank. Each of our players will have 60 seconds in which to answer as many fill-in-the-blank questions as they can. Each correct answer now worth 2 points. Alzo, can you please give us the scores?
5: Of course. Hari has 3. Faith and Josh are tied up with 2.
0: Okay.
1: How is that possible?
0: So, that means Faith and Josh are tied for second. I'm going to arbitrarily choose Josh to go first. Here we go. The clock will start when I begin your first question. Fill in the blank. On Wednesday, Donald Trump signed a nuclear power deal with blank.
3: Saudi Arabia?
0: Right. Despite an initial test that was a false positive, the FDA says the cyclospora outbreak is still tied to blank from Taylor Farms.
3: Lettuce?
0: Right. This week, 2 experimental chatbot models owned by blank hacked into another company without any human prompting.
3: OpenAI?
0: Right. On Sunday, Manosphere influencer blank and his brother were arrested in Miami.
3: Andrew Tate?
0: Right. This week, a man who was caught on video getting tossed 8 feet in the air by a bison at Yellowstone said that getting thrown didn't hurt, but blank did.
3: Landing?
0: Yes.
3: Good bit.
0: For the second time this year, the average price of blank rose above $4 a gallon.
3: Gas.
0: Right. On Tuesday, astronomers in the UK discovered that blank once had underground rivers of magma.
3: Venus?
0: No, Mars. This week, a court in Alabama said that a woman who was out on bail for attempting to poison her husband may have violated the terms of her release when she blanked.
3: Poisoned him again?
0: Yes, or tried to. In 2025, Sarah Baker was arrested for attempting to poison her husband, but made bail under 2 conditions. 1, that she not make contact with her husband, and 2, that she definitely not try to poison him again.
3: Whoops. If you have to say it.
0: Yeah. Also, I think Josh did really well.
5: I think he studied this week. He got 7 right for 14 more points, total of 16.
0: All right.
5: And the lead.
0: Wow. Okay, that means that Faith is up next. Here we go, fill in the blank. On Tuesday, France became the latest country to ban blank for kids under 15.
2: Social media.
0: Right, on Monday, Donald Trump announced plans to impose a 50% blank on imports from Canada.
2: Tariff.
0: Right, this week, Tropical Storm Bertha made landfall in the U.S., prompting blank warnings across the East Coast.
2: Flood.
0: Right, after confirming 4 new cases, health officials in Delaware declared a blank outbreak.
2: Measles?
0: Right. This week, a man in Denver was arrested for breaking a window on a train and blanking.
2: Mooning people.
0: No. Well, I'm going to give it to you. He surfed naked on top of the train. Mm-hmm. Mm-hmm. According to a new study, 156 is the maximum human blank.
2: Oh, IQ.
0: No. Age.
2: Oh.
0: Despite the success of Toy Story 5, blank announced it was laying off dozens of animators.
2: Pixar.
0: Right. Doctors were surprised this week when a woman brought in with heart attack symptoms was diagnosed with blank.
2: Labor. She was in labor.
0: No, she was diagnosed with being too happy. After examining the woman, doctors say she has a rare condition called happy heart syndrome, where your body gets flooded with the natural chemicals associated with extreme emotion. The cause was her daughter's wedding 3 days earlier.
2: Oh.
0: It's a sweet story, but I'm terrified what's going to happen to her when she finally discovers the true meaning of Christmas. Also, how did Faith do on our quiz?
5: Ooh, she fell just a little short of Josh. She got 6 right for 12 more points, total of 14. Josh is still in the lead.
0: And how many, then, does Hari need to win?
5: Well, I'm the judge. Hari, how much money you got? I'll tell you. Hari needs 7 to win.
0: Ooh. All right. Here we go, Hari. This is for the game on Sunday. Spain defeated Argentina to win the 2026 blank.
1: World Cup.
0: Right. On Tuesday, Pete Hegseth testified that the war with blank had cost the U.S. $37 billion.
1: Iran.
0: Right. On Thursday, the EU announced a $1 billion fine against search giant blank.
1: Google.
0: Right. This week, Andy Burnham was sworn in as the new Prime Minister of blank.
1: The UK.
0: Right. Just a few summers after orca whales were spotted wearing salmon as hats, scientists have now observed whales playing a new game, blank.
1: Salmon volleyball.
0: No. Ramming into fish so hard that they explode. Don't knock it till you tried it. On Monday, the American Heart Association recommended limiting blank consumption to 5 cups a day.
1: Coffee.
0: Right. In an incredibly rare feat, a woman in Australia gave birth to identical blanks.
1: Twins.
0: No, come on, that's not rare. Quadruplets.
1: Oh.
0: This week, a family from Utah on vacation in California were shocked when they noticed the picture on the wall of their Airbnb was a picture of blank.
1: Them.
0: Exactly right. According to one of the family members, quote, we're looking at this picture, and my dad is like, that looks like me. They didn't believe him until they spotted more members of their family in the water on this beach picture around him. Apparently, the artwork came from a San Diego photographer who, quote, takes aerial beach photos and enlarges them as artwork for vacation rentals, unquote. And that's fine, but the weird thing was, it was a picture from next summer. Alzo, how did Hari do? Did he do well enough to win?
5: Oh, man, so close, Hari. So close. You got 6 right for 12 more points. Total of 15. Josh wins with 16.
0: Coming up, our panelists predict after the Odyssey what will be the next ancient text to be turned into a blockbuster movie. But first, let me tell you all that support for NPR comes from NPR stations and Subaru. 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Our public address announcer is Paul Friedman. Our ops manager is Jasira Vardak. Thanks to the staff and crew at the Studebaker Theater, BJ Liederman composed our theme. Our program is produced by Jennifer Mills, Miles Dornbos, and Lillian King. Special thanks this week to Blythe Robertson, Janie Hoffman, and Dom Banyas. Our Trojan horse is full of Peter Gwynn's. Emma Choi is our vibe curator. Technical directions from Lorna White. Our CFO is Colin Miller. Our production manager is Robert Newhouse. Our senior producer is Ian Shillock. And the executive producer of Wait, Wait, Don't Tell Me is Mike Danforth. Now, panel, what will be the next ancient text made into a movie? Hari Kondabolu.
1: Oedipus Rex, with RuPaul playing Oedipus and the mother.
0: Faith Saley.
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0: And Josh Gondelman.
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5: And if any of that happens, panel, we'll ask you about it on Wait, Wait, Don't Tell Me.
0: Thank you, Alzo Slade. Thanks also to Faith Saley, Josh Gondelman, and Hari Kondabolu. Thanks to our fabulous audience at the Studebaker Theater in Chicago. Thanks to all of you for listening. Wherever you are, I'm Peter Sagal. We'll see you next week from Sonoma, California. This is NPR.
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14: Live from NPR News in Washington, I'm Nora Rahm. Ukraine's President Volodymyr Zelensky says his country has bombed a ship traveling between Iran and Russia that was loaded with military supplies. As NPR's Greg Myrie reports, the attack points to the links between the war in Ukraine and the war in Iran.
15: President Zelensky said Ukraine carried out long-range strikes in the Caspian Sea that included hitting a ship that was, quote, transporting military cargo in cooperation with Iran. The president did not provide details. Russia and Iran both have a coastline on the Caspian and use the sea for trade. Meanwhile, Iran condemned the Ukrainian attack on what it called an Iranian commercial vessel. Iran said one sailor was killed and another injured. Russia and Iran have a history of military cooperation that includes Iran sending drones to Russia in recent years. In separate remarks, Zelensky said Russia is providing military intelligence to Iran. Greg Myrie, NPR News, Kyiv.
14: Wildfires continue to burn out of control in southern Europe. Authorities say more than 200,000 people were evacuated from southwestern France. Tens of thousands of people fled wildfires in Spain. Federal fire officials in the U.S. say a fourth firefighter has died after he and three others were burned last month in Colorado. NPR's Kirk Ziegler reports.
16: The Interior Department identified the fourth firefighter fatality, 43-year-old Nathan Matthews of Lincoln, Nebraska. He and the other crew members were on a helitack team where a chopper drops firefighters into remote forests where new ignitions have started when they were engulfed in flames with no escape route. Three other firefighters, Emily Barker, Nick Hutcherson, and Sidney Watson, died at the scene June 27th. This all comes as the job of wildland firefighting is becoming increasingly dangerous, with prolonged heat waves and drought due to climate change, and more than a century of suppressing wildfires has also created a dangerous buildup of fuels in forests. Kirk Ziegler, NPR News, Boise.
14: Wall Street heads into a busy week with the Federal Reserve facing a decision on interest rates. NPR's Rafael Nam has a preview.
17: The Fed is set to hold its latest policy meeting at a time of high uncertainty. Although investors for now believe policymakers will hold rates steady, many are betting the Fed may have to raise them this year if inflation picks up as expected. That's because the continued war with Iran has led to a spike in energy prices. We'll also get a first read of economic growth in the second quarter, which covers from April to June. And we have a slew of important tech earnings, including from Microsoft and Meta. Investors will also carefully eye the earnings of Chevron and ExxonMobil at a time of big volatility in the energy markets. Rafael Nam, NPR News.
14: This is NPR News in Washington. Authorities in Berlin say the suspect in an attack last night has been shot dead by police. Someone drove a van into a crowd near a Pride festival, killing one person and wounding 29 others. Police say he was located today in a Berlin suburb and was killed during a confrontation. Earlier, officials had said that he had once attempted to contact the Islamic State militant group. Many Native American languages are at risk of vanishing, but NPR's Caden Mills met a 12-year-old in Michigan who's hoping to change that.
18: In Michigan's Upper Peninsula, Holden Hoy is building a robot that speaks the Ojibwe language.
19: I was already a big fan of robotics, and I'm Ojibwe, so I've always wanted to say the Ojibwe language.
18: Hoy's robot sort of resembles a mini R2-D2 from Star Wars, if he was designed in Native American woodland florals.
19: It's fun because you can have like a personalized little robot body on your shoulder, but it also teaches you Ojibwe.
18: You can ask it things like, how do you say bear in Ojibwe? And it'll respond,
19: Makwa means bear.
18: Hoy says it's important to protect the language because
19: generation after generation is based around this culture. The language is the culture.
18: Caden Mills, NPR News, Sault Ste. Marie, Michigan.
14: A U.S.-Russian space crew landed safely in Kazakhstan today. The American astronaut and two Russian cosmonauts had spent the past 8 months on the International Space Station. They were replaced by another U.S.-Russian crew earlier this month. Once space rivals, the U.S. and Russia have been cooperating on the space station and other projects. I'm Nora Rahm, NPR News in Washington.
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10: Wysina Williams still remembers the day she went to go watch a public housing tower near where she lived in North Philadelphia get knocked down.
23: I assumed that it was going to fall over. So I don't know how it, like, you heard dynamite like 6 times go off. And it was like, boom, boom, boom, boom, boom, boom, boom, boom.
24: The tower was part of a development called Cambridge Plaza. Wysina and some friends had walked over to see just what happened when you blew up a 14-story building.
23: We was like, oh, it's going to come down on us and all this other stuff. No, actually, it came down, but it came. That's probably so much. That's why they say so much smoke comes up, because it just, like, smashed itself down.
10: That demolition was part of this massive federal program started in the early 1990s called Hope Six. Congress wanted to do something to deal with all of these incredibly rundown public housing projects around the country. Hope Six provided money to demolish hundreds of those projects and, in a lot of cases, to replace them with newer and better buildings.
24: Wysina, she herself lived in public housing. She grew up in a low-rise development nearby called the Richard Allen Homes.
10: What were the Richard Allen Homes like?
23: Depressing. Like, we went to school and came home.
10: Because it wasn't safe to be out on the street.
23: So, let me use you. And you had to come to Richard Allen. You were the road pass, like, I'm not coming in there. Or you was greeted, probably a gun to your car. They probably would have thought you was coming to get drugs. So it was petrifying, really.
10: And how well maintained were the buildings?
23: So we had lead. The paint was chipping. The RV color was brown. The floor was brown. The wall was brown. You know, it just wasn't bright. It wasn't happy.
24: So Wysina was thrilled when she and her mom and her son and her sister were allowed to move into a brand new home in Richard Allen, funded by Hope Six.
23: It was a relief. It was peace. Our windows open. We have fresh air. We control our heat. I had my own space. I loved it.
10: From 1993 to 2010, 262 different public housing projects around the country were knocked down and replaced with Hope Six money. So think like Cabrini Green in Chicago, the Desire housing projects in New Orleans, and yeah, the Richard Allen Homes in Philadelphia. Beat up old projects were knocked down and in a lot of cases replaced with public housing that was newer and safer and more connected to the neighborhoods that surrounded them.
24: But there wasn't enough funding to redo all of public housing in the United States. Some folks got to live in newer, better buildings. Others, they were stuck with the older, worse buildings. And in that way, Hope Six created a kind of nationwide experiment.
10: This experiment, it had the potential to change how we help people in public housing, but also how we help people in all these other kinds of low-income neighborhoods. Our country is really segregated economically. Hope Six tried to reverse that. It tried to transform neighborhoods with really concentrated poverty into neighborhoods with mixed incomes.
24: And if that approach worked to lift people out of poverty, maybe it could become a model for poor neighborhoods all over the country. But no one really knew whether that Hope Six experiment actually worked until now.
10: Can you just read the name of your study? The title?
11: Creating High Opportunity Neighborhoods. Evidence from the Hope Six program.
10: Did you get a lot of evidence?
11: We did.
24: The evidence gatherer here, Harvard economist Raj Chetty.
10: Should people keep listening to this podcast to hear all the evidence?
11: Absolutely, they should. I think the evidence is very compelling.
10: Thank you.
24: Wow, you really sold it.
1: That's like the worst trailer ever. You should do like with like a deeper voice. Remember those like 90s movies where it was that one guy who did all of them? The evidence is compelling.
2: Hello and welcome to Planet Money. I'm Keith Romer.
1: And I'm Greg Rosalsky. And all jokes and bad impressions aside, that evidence, it is actually really compelling. Raj and his team got access to all this data for more than a million families in public housing across three decades. And they released their analysis of that data in a new working paper. It's hot off the presses. This is big for us.
2: Today on the show, what they found. One of the clearest answers ever to this absolutely crucial question. Can we help people rise out of poverty by improving the neighborhood where they live?
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2: Regular listeners of Planet Money may recognize the name of our economist, Raj Chetty. He's been on the show before. Greg, you are something of a Raj Chetty super fan.
1: Yeah, I guess, Keith, some people have Tom Brady. I have Raj Chetty.
2: Greg, I'm just going to play the tape of you greeting Raj when he came into the Zoom with us.
1: Well, if it is not the Beyonce of economics.
4: Hey there, Greg. How are you?
1: Good, how are you? So Raj is kind of an icon. He leads this research group at Harvard called Opportunity Insights. They do world-class research on really important problems. You know, they try to figure out what actually works to fight poverty, reduce inequality, and make the American dream like a reality for low-income people.
2: And there is one big factor that shows up again and again and again in their work.
4: We found through a series of prior papers that the neighborhood in which you grow up, the block in which you live, the school you attend really matters for your life outcomes.
2: Probably their most famous research looked at what happens when low-income kids move to more affluent neighborhoods.
4: And we found that if you move at a younger age, especially to an opportunity-rich area, you end up doing dramatically better later in life. If you have more high-income connections as you're growing up, people who are in more successful careers, who have better jobs, etc., you yourself are more likely to rise out of poverty.
1: Those younger kids who moved to better-off neighborhoods ended up being more likely to go to college and to earn more as adults.
2: Which, obviously, was a very promising result. But Raj says it was a little hard to use what they learned as a model for generating upward mobility everywhere.
4: I think that, you know, approach of desegregation and moving to opportunity has a lot of value, but it's not scalable. You can't move everyone to a different neighborhood.
1: All right, moving kids works, but it isn't scalable. So what if you flip that idea on its head? What if instead of moving low-income kids to better-off neighborhoods, you can move better-off neighborhoods to those kids? You know, maybe there's a way to transform poor neighborhoods themselves into places that help kids escape poverty.
4: And that's a question that led to this study where we essentially analyzed the largest effort ever in the U.S. to revitalize high-poverty neighborhoods, which is the Hope 6 Neighborhood Revitalization Program.
2: Hope 6, that program we were talking about with Wesina before. The idea behind the policy was not to just replace rundown old housing projects with newer housing projects. It was to change the way public housing interacted with the cities that surrounded them, specifically to desegregate neighborhoods economically.
1: Yeah, the old housing projects had really separated low-income people from the rest of their community.
4: Those places were essentially islands that were cut off from the surrounding neighborhoods. There's very little interaction between people living in those housing projects and the people nearby.
1: In the new Hope 6 projects, there was, by design, a mix of different kinds of housing. Some public housing, some housing for people who made too much to qualify for public housing, and some full-on market-rate housing.
2: And you could see the change in the neighborhoods in this really physical way. Wysina, the woman from the Richard Allen homes in Philadelphia, she still lives there today. She's actually the tenant council president. And when I was down in Philly, she offered to take me on a tour.
5: We're going to get that out the way because it's cold.
25: Okay.
5: So I'm going to grab my coat, let them know what I'm about to do, and then we out.
25: Love it.
5: Okay.
2: Some of the buildings in the Richard Allen homes were built during Hope 6. Some of them were old ones that never got knocked down.
23: This part, what we call the new, and then when we get on Tiff and Brown, that's where the old is still at.
2: First, she took me to see one of the old buildings. On both sides of the street were these three-story tall brick apartment buildings. Wysina told me that back in the day, none of those buildings had doors onto the street. Like, it was just one long brick wall with a few windows for the length of the whole block.
23: You didn't have a door. Your door was in the inside.
2: So it was like closed off to the street.
23: Yes.
2: The old buildings, they were really isolated from the outside world. To get inside, you had to enter in through this courtyard that basically only someone from Richard Allen would even go into.
23: Like, I call it the pit. Like, you were just in the middle of the pit.
2: It was almost like the old version of the Richard Allen homes was designed to keep people from the projects from interacting with anyone who wasn't also from the projects. From there, Wysina walked me over a couple of blocks to the new buildings that came in with Hope 6. Two-story brick houses facing onto the street, each with their own front yard. I mean, these houses have like a lot of space between them, right?
23: Yes.
2: Like it's almost like we're in the suburbs a little bit.
23: Right. I think they wanted to make it more like a family so the kids can come out inside and play and do stuff that they wanted to do. They made it like homes, like, you know, a neighborhood again.
2: Instead of being disconnected on its own island, the public housing in the new Richard Allen homes is open to the surrounding neighborhood. It's connected to it. And on blocks where there used to be just public housing for low-income people, now there's housing for people with different incomes. It literally transformed the neighborhood economically.
24: So, the question for Raj and his team was, did Hope 6 actually help to reduce poverty and improve upward mobility? And to answer those questions, they got their hands on these massive data sets.
4: We studied more than a million families, followed them over decades, and looked at how their own outcomes, their kids' outcomes changed over time. Adults did not benefit that much from living in an area that was revitalized. However, very importantly, kids benefited substantially.
2: Raj and his colleagues looked at the kids who grew up in the revitalized Hope 6 developments and saw what they were earning as adults at age 30.
4: So if you grew up in the exact same place after it was revitalized through this program, in a mixed income neighborhood with additional services, basically a better environment in many different ways, you ended up earning about 50% more if you grew up from birth in one of these places, 50% more than if you had grown up in the exact same place pre-revitalization. So that's an enormous change in kids' outcomes.
2: To be clear, that number is kind of an extrapolation.
24: So different kids lived in Hope 6 developments for different amounts of time. Some were there for only like a year, some for their entire childhoods. And according to the team's calculations, the average kid who spent their whole childhood in a Hope 6 development, they would see a roughly 50% boost to their income.
2: Hope 6 kids also went to college more often. Incarceration rates for the boys who grew up there went down. And those are pretty jaw-dropping findings. But it was possible that they didn't have anything to do with making neighborhoods more mixed income or connecting public housing with the rest of their communities. In other words, Hope 6 might not have been what caused these good results at all.
24: I saw some evidence suggesting, I think including in your paper, that the Hope 6 projects were much more selective in who was allowed into them.
0: Yeah.
24: What would you say to that concern, that these kids are just systematically different?
0: There's really kind of two main explanations for why we're seeing kind of gains for the children who grow up in the revitalized sites.
2: This is Matt Stager, one of the economists on Raj's team. He says the first explanation was that, yes, Hope 6 was causing the good results.
0: A second explanation, which is the one you're hinting at here, is one of selection, in which the types of families that move into these revitalized public housing units may be different in ways that their kids would have done better in the long run, regardless of where they lived.
24: And to a lot of housing advocates we talked to for this story, this second explanation seemed really plausible. In a lot of places, there was this whole screening process to get into the new Hope 6 developments. Some people who had lived in the old housing projects simply weren't allowed to move into the new buildings.
2: And for Raj and Matt and the other researchers, this presented a real problem because it wasn't random who moved into the new Hope 6 housing. Economists call this selection bias. It was possible that the reason kids in Hope 6 were doing better as adults was, like Matt said, just that they were always going to do better, no matter where they lived.
24: To get around this problem, the team went back to an idea from earlier studies, an idea about how neighborhoods shape the way kids' lives turn out.
0: The way that neighborhoods influence people operates through kind of an exposure or dosage model. So in other words, what the literature on neighborhoods has shown us is that the influence that a neighborhood has on you is proportional to the amount of time that you spend growing up in that neighborhood.
2: The team had data on how long people lived in Hope 6 developments as kids. And it turned out you saw a way bigger impact on the kids who were there for a long time versus just a year or two. You could see that dosage idea in the data.
0: Each additional year that a child spends in one of these Hope 6 revitalized projects increases their earning by almost 3%.
24: So, yeah, it looked like Hope 6 caused better outcomes, but it could still be the case that families who stayed a long time in Hope 6 were just different from the families who stayed a short while.
2: Yeah, maybe those families who left super quickly were somehow less stable, and that was why their kids saw less benefit than the kids in families who stayed put. And this is where they made this move in the research that is honestly just so clever. I'm going to give it like official Planet Money tip of the hat.
24: Whoo, Planet Money tip of the hat. That's a huge award, Keith.
2: So what they did is they went ahead and compared the dosage effect within families by looking at siblings who both lived in Hope 6 housing, but for different amounts of time.
0: Consider a family that has an 8-year-old and an 18-year-old, and they move into one of these revitalized public housing projects. The younger sibling should earn more later in life compared to their older sibling who only spends a year in the public housing project. That's exactly what we find in the data.
24: Okay, so yes, they were now pretty confident that what they were seeing in the data was real, that there was something about growing up in the new Hope 6 public housing that made a big difference. But to be able to use their findings to shape policy going forward, they really needed to sort of hone in on what was actually causing this improvement in outcomes.
2: Because if it was about just improving the physical housing itself, you'd want to put all your money into that. Or if it was about the whole mixing incomes idea, you know, just do that. Or maybe it was about some third thing that they weren't even thinking of.
24: Basically, it wasn't clear what part of Hope 6 exactly was causing the big difference in outcomes. At some point, Matt started explaining this puzzle to Carol Naughton, a woman he knew who ran a big housing nonprofit.
0: I remember talking to her and saying, you know, look, we find these big gains, but we want to go beyond just understanding that the program work and say something about why it works so that we could potentially kind of scale up this type of intervention.
24: Carol's from Atlanta, and she told Matt that she had noticed that not all Hope 6 sites in Atlanta were the same, that some of them did much better than others.
0: And in her experience, it was the sites that were located near more economic opportunity, near more affluent areas where there were some economic resources to tap into. That's where she thought that the program was most successful.
2: And Matt was like, huh, what if we went back over our data and grouped Hope 6 developments according to how well off the neighborhoods around them were?
0: And so, you know, out of that discussion, we took that, you know, back to the data and looked in the data. And that's exactly what we found and turned out to be kind of a key turning point in our ability to figure out, like, what was actually going on in terms of driving the mechanisms.
24: So just to underline a little bit what Matt is saying here, not all Hope 6 developments were created equal as far as this whole income mixing idea went. If a Hope 6 development was near richer neighborhoods, the kids in public housing there tended to do really well. If surrounding neighborhoods were poor, though, the kids in Hope 6 development saw no gains.
0: It's only in cases where the kids who live nearby had better outcomes, were from more affluent families, do we really see meaningful gains in the program.
24: This strongly suggests that Hope 6 caused better outcomes, not because it improved the housing or got rid of lead paint or whatever. It suggests that these new neighborhoods fostered more social integration between kids from different backgrounds. When that crucial ingredient was missing, the Hope 6 kids did not see better outcomes.
2: And they were even able to show that the Hope 6 kids really were interacting more with the more well-off kids. They were more connected to each other on Facebook and more likely to live together as adults.
0: And that is what appeared to be central in driving the long-run gains in their outcomes.
2: So it's not the architecture. It's like who you're interacting with.
0: Yeah, not the architecture per se that generated these gains.
24: Now, this is all pretty astounding. Low-income kids do way better when they interact with or are friends with higher-income kids. This is a crucial finding in their paper. And it left us wondering, like, why? So we asked Raj, why would these social interactions matter?
2: So that's actually something I want to like drill down on. And I realize this is in some ways beyond the scope of the paper, but it feels like a really present question, which is, what are the possible stories for why that's occurring?
4: Yeah. So three different mechanisms through which we think connections matter for kids' outcomes.
2: They don't have clear data on this, but Raj has some theories. Theory number one is about how people get jobs.
4: If you're connected to somebody who's got a good job at a high-paying firm, you're more likely to get that job. And so cross-class interaction just directly affects the internships you get, the career you might end up pursuing.
24: Theory number two is about information. Information that you might get by, like, you know, hanging out with your higher income friends or their families.
4: You get information from people who are exposed to different things. If you live near somebody whose parents went to a college, you might be more likely to think about applying to that college. You've at least heard of it.
2: Raj's last theory is the one he personally finds the most compelling, and it's about what kids think is even possible for themselves.
4: I think people's aspirations and what they try to achieve themselves are greatly shaped by who they're around, especially as they grow up. I can say that from my own personal experience. You know, I grew up in a family of academics, certainly greatly influenced by that in my own career choices. And I think, you know, conversely, kids who have never had exposure to science, never had exposure to people pursuing higher education, pursuing business, and so on, may just not see themselves. They may not even know where to start in terms of pursuing those opportunities. And so I think that's a really central reason that these kinds of interactions likely matter.
2: Now, there's a part of me that reads a study like this and is like, this is great. We did it. We have an answer now for how to reduce poverty, how to like cause upward mobility. We're done. But then it never seems to work out quite that cleanly in the real world. So next, we're going to talk about how we're actually doing as a country at putting the ideas from this study into practice. So there are a few things you need to understand about HOPE6, this program that really changed outcomes for kids who grew up in public housing. The first is that it doesn't exist anymore. Funding for the HOPE6 program ended 14 years ago.
24: In part because of some legitimate criticisms of how HOPE6 was implemented. The biggest criticism was that it knocked down a ton of public housing that it didn't replace. Almost 100,000 units were demolished, but only 55,000 public housing units were built back in their place. Tens of thousands of families were functionally kicked out of public housing by HOPE6.
2: Raj and Matt made it very clear that it would actually be a mistake to read their research as a recommendation to just resurrect HOPE6.
0: Our analysis definitely does not kind of endorse HOPE6 as a program. I think concerns around displacement should be taken very seriously. And so if one was trying to understand whether HOPE6 is a good or a bad policy, you'd really want to think seriously about how to weigh, you know, the benefits that we're estimating in our paper against the kind of displacement of costs, which we have not tried to quantify in any real way.
24: So yeah, HOPE6 had some big issues, but it also integrated low-income kids with high-income kids, and that had a really positive impact on their future outcomes. Raj and Matt think that finding, it matters for a lot more than just public housing. The country as a whole, it seems to be growing more and more economically segregated.
0: About half of low-income neighborhoods are just as socially isolated as HOPE6 projects were prior to revitalization.
2: As part of their research, they built an interactive map that lets you zoom in on 1,500 different neighborhoods around the country that could benefit from something like HOPE6. These neighborhoods with concentrated poverty that could be better connected to more affluent neighborhoods nearby.
24: Ross says there are still federal programs that try to revitalize low-income neighborhoods, but they're underfunded and not designed as well as they could be.
4: I think we could be doing more in terms of housing policy to create opportunities. I think we could be both spending money that we're already spending, which is $70 billion a year on various affordable housing programs, more effectively, And we could potentially expand certain programs and design them better to improve outcomes.
24: And he says we could help low-income kids connect to higher-income kids in all these other ways too, through schools and sports and even the way we design mass transit. The policy choices don't only have to be about housing.
4: But they have that same effect of creating that interaction that really seems to be the key mechanism through which HopeSex had an effect.
2: So how does all this look to someone who actually lived through it? I asked Wysina, the woman who showed me around the Richard Allen homes, what she made of this study, because she has this really interesting perspective on the changes that came with HopeSix. She moved into a new HopeSix building when she was 19. Her childhood happened in the old version of Richard Allen homes. She says almost all her friends growing up were from there. But her son, he grew up in the new version.
5: Do you feel like your childhood was different from his childhood?
23: Yes.
5: How?
23: Educational-wise, living-wise, just growing up.
2: Wysina says her son always did what he was told. He was kind of a rule follower. He was really into Legos and electronics as a kid.
23: My son is a weirdo, and I love it. When I say not street smart at all, but he loves, like, taking that leap.
24: And she says he met kids from all over, including kids who lived outside of public housing. And yeah, some of them had parents who were better off financially.
5: Do you think that that had any impact on his life?
23: Yes, I really do.
2: Wysina's son graduated from high school about a decade ago.
23: My son is 29. 18, he went to Penn State.
2: He was there for a year. Then he moved on to a trade school.
23: All on his own. I mean, not saying me and his dad didn't help out financially, but him doing it himself, knowing what he wanted.
24: The idea that kids who grow up in better public housing, in mixed income neighborhoods, that they would have a better chance of getting out of poverty, Wysina buys it.
23: Well, yes, they will. Because the atmosphere, the surroundings. Because you're coming from a mentality where you're caged in, where now you're not. So yes, I do agree. Yes, they will make more. They will succeed. Yes.
2: Wysina's son turns 30 this year, the age Raj's team looked at to see how HopeSix kids' economic lives turned out. Her son, he's engaged, he's got a steady job driving a semi-truck, and he's studying to get certified as an HVAC technician.
24: Big news! We're going on tour. 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This is our first ever book. It comes out in April, and we're just really excited to share it with you. So we're hitting the road. 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
2: Today's episode was produced by Luis Gallo with help from Sam Yellowhorse Kessler. It was edited by Jess Jang, fact-checked by Sierra Juarez, and engineered by Jimmy Keeley. Alex Goldmark is our executive producer.
24: Special thanks to Larry Vail. I'm Greg Rosalsky.
2: And I'm Keith Romer. This is NPR. Thanks for listening. So, Guy, you are here to tell us what's coming up on How I Built This.
12: Yes, thank you, Keith. So today we're taking questions on the How I Built This advice line, where up-and-coming entrepreneurs call in for help with their businesses. And to help me answer their questions, I'm joined by Pete Maldonado and Rashida Lee, founders of the grass-fed meat stick brand Chomps. Pete and Rashida faced a lot of challenges since the company's founding, including a product recall last year. But the thing that's kept them from going off the rails is focus.
6: We've been on this Chomp, we call it the Chomps roller coaster, because it's never just linear, right? We are either having a terrible day or an amazing day, and there's nothing in between. That's kind of been the entire ride for the past 13 years. So it's just being patient and working through issues, not getting complacent when things are going great and rosy, staying focused. Things will work out.
12: Stick around after the break for How I Built This.
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2: 1-800-433-1298. 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Send us a one-minute message that tells us about your business and the issues or questions you'd like help with, and make sure to tell us how to reach you. All right, let's get to it. This week, I'm joined by Pete Maldonado and Rashid Ali, co-founders of the grass-fed meat stick brand Chomps. Pete, Rashid, great to have you guys back on the show.
3: Thank you for having us.
4: Yeah, thanks for having us.
2: Before we get to our callers, I want to talk to you guys about last year, because you faced a challenge last year. And I'll just kind of give some background, which is nobody found it, but there was a possibility that one batch was contaminated with a bit of metal. And this is something that is not common, but it can happen in a manufacturing process. There's metal equipment. There's all kinds of metal that food goes through. And very rarely a tiny piece of metal could chip off from a grinder or something and end up in a product. You guys found out about it. Nobody saw metal in their Chomps, but it was a possibility, and you had to recall just tons and tons of products, which I imagine was a low point for you guys last year. Can you talk a little bit about just how how you kind of handled that?
3: It was one of the hardest times in the business, really just figuring out how to react. And I'll say it was an isolated incident, exactly to what you said. We did an internal investigation and identified one of our seven facilities on one packaging line at an evening shift on a Friday where something seemed off. So to avoid any risk, we expanded the scope quite significantly and did a pretty large scale recall. It was painful. Like, it felt like the world was ending, even though it was so isolated. I mean, like, at the end of the day, yeah, Chomps is mine and Pete's baby. We started this from nothing, and it's here because of our consumers. So you think about like the potential risk of Chomps putting any of our consumers at risk. We were not going to do that. So we went through the process, and in the end, we didn't find any metal, right? There was no adverse reactions. Thankfully, no one got hurt. We got through it, and it was tough. Like, I always say, yeah, when I tell the team, one recall is one too many, right? It's not acceptable. We can be better. We have to have processes. We have to have controls in place. But now I can say with complete confidence that we have handled it. We've got through it. And I think like the organization and infrastructure is far stronger because we did say like we can get tighter here, here, and here. And now we have new processes to make sure that it won't happen again.
2: Yeah. It sounds like you guys handled that really, really well. All right. What do you guys say? Let's bring in our first caller. Shall we do it?
3: Yeah, absolutely. Let's go.
2: All right, let's go. Let's bring our first caller. Welcome to the Advice Line. You are on with the co-founders of Chomps. Tell us your name, where you're calling from, and just a little bit about your business, please.
5: Hi, Guy, Pete, and Rashid. I really appreciate you having me here today. My name is Yari DeRees. I am the co-founder of Yari's Artisanal Empanada here in New Paltz, New York.
2: Awesome. Welcome to the show, Yari. And Yari's Empanadas, so I'm assuming you make empanadas. Tell me about the business.
5: Sure. So Yari's Empanadas really started, I was a formal teacher for 23 years. And in 2021, decided that I will resign and I would start the business right from my kitchen. And so for about a year, we focus on just selling to coworkers and friends and schools. And then from there, we landed in a commercial kitchen, did that for a little bit. We ended up starting farmers market, pop-ups, events. We then bought a food truck in 2023.
2: Wow.
5: And from the food truck, we landed at SUNY New Paltz. The opportunity came.
2: At the university there.
5: At the university there.
2: So you sell most of your empanadas on the SUNY New Paltz campus now?
5: I do.
2: And tell me a little bit about your sales. How did you do last year?
5: Our sales are currently and have been now for a whole year on average of $3,000 daily.
2: Wow.
5: That does go up some days to $3,500 on really good days, but average we're making $3,000 a day.
2: So $3,000 a day. I mean, that's pretty great. I mean, you may be doing 700,000 or more a year in sales.
5: Correct.
2: Wow. Amazing. Okay. So before we dive in further, what is your question for us?
5: We're wondering at what

0: point do we think about a second location? Do I move into other colleges and really duplicate what we have into other schools? Do I go back to distribution? So is that that sort of like road? What do we do?
1: Right. All right. So sales are strong at this location on the SUNY New Paltz campus. You're wondering whether you should open a second location or focus on distribution or a combination of both. Pete, Rashida, I want to bring you guys in. Thoughts or questions for Yadi?
2: Yeah, Yadi, nice to meet you. This is Pete. So my first question is about, you know, labor and management at this first location that you have. Is this thing running itself? Like, while you're here talking to us, is there somebody there selling empanadas?
0: So it really is now. So when it started, it was really my husband and I and my children. So it was really family working around the clock, 18, 20 hours a day. My husband would leave his job, go there. Now we have a team of 9 people, and I have a manager that's being trained now. Family also is really, we're trying to keep it family as much as we can. And so no, I don't have to be there now for Yadi's Empanadas to run.
1: That's great.
2: Yeah. So it sounds like from like a product standpoint, you know exactly how to replicate this in terms of equipment and all those things, recipe. It's, you know, it's all pretty much replicable. You know, you can just do this over and over again. I think, you know, for me, it would be like, you know, management and labor pool would be the biggest question marks.
1: Yeah. I guess you answered the first question that Pete had, which is, it sounds like this location can run without you on site, right? This existing location. Correct. And so is there a person on your team who could potentially run a second location if you opened it tomorrow?
0: Yes.
1: Great. And I think that the other question is, and it speaks to this idea of real estate, right? You are in New Paltz, New York. I guess you're between New York City and Albany, right?
0: I am.
1: And New York City is that's challenging. But I think, you know, based on what we know from franchise businesses that have been on the show, their expansion strategy usually begins with one location within 45 miles. So within an hour or so drive. So you can handle that second location to kind of test market it.
0: We've actually looked into Connecticut. We're really beginning to do our research and investigate Connecticut. We like Connecticut because from New Paltz to Connecticut, we're less than an hour away.
1: New Haven's got students, right?
0: It's got plenty of colleges. And so I think it's really, really trying to figure out, do we just continue this path of colleges since it's a niche and seem to be working? And or do I just think about opening some sort of a kitchen, my own sort of commercial kitchen with maybe a little bit of a front store where I can maybe combine both?
3: I like that latter idea, but if you pair it with, think about delivery. Like, it seems like such a portable, great item. If you think of it like DoorDash or Uber Eats,
1: yes,
3: like that option out of
1: so,
3: a kitchen, like
1: so true,
3: so scalable.
1: Yes.
3: And then maybe you have a second arm where you have somebody that's focused on maybe within a 20-mile radius bookstores or coffee shops, like your morning dropping off the empanadas during that. Like, there's other opportunities where you can kind of be creative about how to scale and get as many empanadas in people's mouths as possible. Yeah,
2: yeah, that's like a commissary model. It's very similar to like what the bagel industry up in New York area. It's the same exact thing. So they'll make a ton of bagels and deliver them, you know, daily or whatever to all the bagel stores all over the place. You could do exactly that. And whether you're serving your own food trucks or various locations, it's got to be close enough to where it makes sense.
0: Absolutely. I think you're very right. As always, you know, there is that feeling of, are we ready? Are we not? But having this conversation today with all three of you really does give me that confidence and the trust and belief that if it's now or never, I have nothing to lose. I quit my job 4 years ago and I'm here. So moving forward now and taking that next leap of faith and going to the next level, I got nothing else to lose.
1: Yeah. Final thoughts? Any final thoughts for Yadi?
3: I'm hungry. Like, I don't know why we did this so late in the day.
1: I know.
3: Like,
1: I'm so hungry. I want empanadas.
0: I'm going to make sure somehow, some way, you guys get some amazing empanadas.
1: Right,
0: I'm telling
1: now.
0: You. Once you try them, you'll know what I'm talking about.
1: I believe you. Yadi Reese, founder of Yadi's Empanadas. Thanks for calling in. Good luck. Keep us posted.
0: Thank you so much for having me today. Thank you.
1: All right. We're going to take a quick break, but we'll be right back with another caller. Stay with us. I'm Guy Raz, and you're listening to The Advice Line right here on How I Built This.
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1: Welcome back to How I Built This. I'm Guy Raz. If you're just joining us, you're listening to an excerpt from the How I Built This advice line. And if you want to hear the full episode of How I Built This, you can find the show wherever you get your podcasts. All right, let's bring on our next caller.
11: Hey, guys. My name is Josh Shrinko. I'm the co-founder and president of Achegan Brand, and we are the official brand of smallmouth bass.
1: Awesome. So tell me what you guys make. What do you sell?
11: So we started with kind of the easiest thing we could start with, which was apparel.
1: Okay.
11: So we
1: apparel around the theme of smallmouth bass. Okay.
11: Yes. Yep. Exactly. Okay. So quite niche. But we started doing apparel, shirts and designs and hats and that sort of thing, and put on a Shopify platform, and you know, we've been keeping it rolling. So
1: see, I love this. So there are lifestyle brands around, obviously golf and other, you know, sports and even fishing. You're focused on like a niche of niche, smallmouth bass lifestyle brand. And what, tell me a little bit about how the business is doing.
11: Yeah. So we just started year 5. Last spring we launched our first lure in our line of fishing lures, which is kind of the, in our pipeline, that's the long-term strategy, is like build out several SKUs of lures and then really start to look at getting that into retail, that sort of thing. We can't produce them fast enough inside of our small little office here. They sell too fast. So we're looking for a contract manufacturer right now to do that. And we're also prototyping with the stuff we're making in-house.
1: Based on what you're selling right now, what'd you do in sales last year?
11: So we just missed the $100,000 mark last year, which that was a big goal of ours to hit that.
1: That's still pretty great. And
11: yeah.
1: And most of that is coming from hats and shirts?
11: Yeah. The lures definitely are like a little bit of a hack because we can sell as many as we can make. But yeah, still the majority of our sales are apparel just because that's what most of our inventory is.
1: So. Got it. All right. And before we dive in further, what's your question for us?
11: Yeah. So I'm at a place in my business where I want to jump off and I want to do this full time. I have 2 kids and a wife, and I'm not at the age or position in my life where I can eat ramen for 2 years. Right. So I have to like have some capital to work with to be able to do this. And it is, you know, you guys talk about cash flow. That's a huge, huge challenge. How, like, strategically, what path should I take to get to this full time? Because I have so many things I want to do. Like, this is like, I'm so passionate about this business and really just fishing in general.
1: All right, Pete, Rashid, you guys, I'm sure I have a lot of thoughts on this. You started, I mean, Pete, certainly you had all different kinds of businesses, real estate, and that didn't work out. And, you know, and then you start this thing. Thoughts, questions, comments for Josh?
2: Yeah, I'm going to let Rashid kick this one off.
3: I think it's a really interesting topic, especially for Pete and I, because we always joke around like our partnership was not always great at the early days. And it's really because, you know, Pete went full time about 4 years into the business. That was in 2016, and I went full-time in 2018. So there was that two-year time period where Pete was full-time and I was part-time. And I think ultimately the question I have, and you don't necessarily have to answer it, but it's something to think about and reflect, is like, you mentioned you're doing 100,000, you mentioned you have a family, you mentioned you're not going to eat ramen, right? So you have to start thinking about is like, what do you need to support your life? And at what point can you scale the business to get there, right? And how much risk can you take? And then how much risk can your partners take to run the business? So it's like, those are, it's really kind of self-reflection where you have to figure out what can you do to get there. And, you know, you have the entrepreneurial spirit as far as like creative and ideation, but like success is, I always found it's rooted in focus, right? And, mm-hmm. and that's the hard part about it, is trying to figure out, right? You have an apparel business, but I looked at online and it looks like this isn't a, it's not like a functional apparel, right? Where it's like technical gear for, it's right. It's more, it's purely lifestyle, right? But then you transition quickly into a purely functional lure side of the business, right? Because you found a niche. So like, that's where you try to think about, is like, take a step back to say like, where do you want the brand to go ultimately, and have a clear path to get there, and also one that can support your lifestyle, right, and your family.
11: Yeah, and I would say that I'm content to do it for a little while longer, like just kind of grinding it out and kind of waiting for something to happen. I'm more of a person that wants to make things happen, though, and I am like, hey, do I need to raise some money, which I have never done. And we have had people approach us, a lot of people asking to invest in this business. And it's, I don't even know what I'm doing there. Just be honest. Do I need to raise money? Right now we're bootstrapping. So I'm funding it with my personal, finances, which it is profitable to the point where I don't have to keep putting money into it, but it's also, like, I don't have a bunch of bankroll that I'm making to be able to reinvest in the business. We just kind of keep doing what we're still doing. So,
2: yeah, Josh, I'm looking at your clothing, and then you have your lures. You have a lot of SKUs across the portfolio here. That's going to require a lot of capital. So it's like, okay, if you pulled that back, you limit the size of the business. But you have to figure out something. I think you need to focus now on what's going to generate the most revenue for you, so you could actually build this to a place where you could actually go full time and focus on it if that's what you want to do. I'm guessing from a margin perspective, the lures make you more money than the apparel.
11: Oh yeah.
2: Yeah.
11: Yeah. Yeah.
2: It's like little pieces of
11: absolutely.
2: Rubber.
11: Absolutely. Yeah. Yeah. We'll always keep apparel, just because it's a free marketing essentially that produces revenue. But I do think our future is in the lures.
3: Yeah. You can't make them fast enough. You keep going out of stock. So like, obviously you have something there.
2: Yeah.
3: Now what you need to figure out, the unlock, is like, how do you see what high is high, right? How do you assess true demand? Because if you're going out of stock and you're running out, like, you don't necessarily know what the ceiling is. It's like, to me, you need to solve that. And that's going to better understand like, what is the potential? And then most of these technical brands provide a technical offering and they wrap it. Apparel is a value add, right? And so I think you've already proven you have cool, fresh designs that are going to track. You need to create that anchor technical solve, which you're circling right now. But once you figure out the unlock and how do you scale it, I think that's going to answer your question on, are you ready to go? Like, and then think about retail, then think about this, but like, look, Pete and I love e-commerce. We love direct to consumer. Like, it's such a great way to scale quickly and learn your product and grow. But I think you're close. I think my read is like, figure out that unlock on how to scale the lures faster.
1: I think that's great advice. I mean, I also think, you know, at the end of the day, you will know when it's time, right? Right now, you're sort of worried about, you mentioned you don't want to eat ramen and, you know, you can't live on the salary and support a family. But when it starts to feel like doing this part-time is riskier, that's when you know. When you start to say to yourself, actually, it's safer for me to jump into this full-time, you will know that. That will be clear to you.
11: Guy, you always have sage advice. I always always hear that from you after these interviews. So.
1: Well, it's an awesome opportunity. So good luck.
11: Thank you, guys. I really appreciate you having me on.
1: Yeah, Josh Renko, co-founder of Achigan. Good luck. Keep us posted.
2: Thanks, Josh.
1: Guys, before I let you go, if you could go back to when you guys started Chomps and knowing what you know now about the business and how to, you know, and what you've learned, what would have been helpful for you to know, you know, 13 years ago when you guys launched this brand?
3: Huh. That's an interesting question. I mean, I think I believe it's fortunate that we didn't know what we know now. I think it is honestly one of the reasons we're here today. Like, we had a lot of folks in our ear giving us advice, but we just did what felt right. I think I'm glad that we went a little bit blind and ignorant, and I think it allowed us to make the right decisions to build it the way we built it and get to where we are.
2: We've been on this chomp. We call it the Chomps roller coaster because it's never just linear, right? We are either having a terrible day or an amazing day, and there's nothing in between. That's kind of been the entire ride for the past 13 years. So it's just being patient and working through issues, not getting complacent when things are going great and rosy, staying focused. Things will work out.
1: Pete Maldonado, Rashid Ali, thanks so much for coming back on, guys.
3: Yeah, we appreciate it. Thanks for having us.
2: Thanks, guy. Appreciate it, man.
1: Hey, thanks so much for listening to the show this week. You've just heard an excerpt. And if you want to hear the full episode of How I Built This, you can find the show wherever you listen to podcasts. This episode was produced by Carrie Thompson with music composed by Ramtin Arablouei. It was edited by John Isabella. Our audio engineer was Jimmy Keeley. This hour of Planet Money and How I Built This was produced by Sam Paulson. I'm Guy Raz, and you've been listening to How I Built This.
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7: Climate change is accelerating, but a world of renewable energy abundance is also increasingly possible. 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
15: 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And I don't think those things are impossible to imagine.
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16: Live from NPR News in Washington, I'm Nora Rahm. German authorities say the suspect who drove a vehicle into a crowd near Berlin's annual Pride event is dead after shots were fired during a confrontation. Esme Nicholson reports.
17: Police shot and killed 21-year-old Abdul Balaut in a garden allotment on the outskirts of Berlin on Sunday evening. Prosecutors say evidence was mounting to suggest the incident, which killed one and injured at least 29 others, was an Islamist terror attack. Balaut, a German national with Lebanese heritage, attempted wanted to join Islamic State group on a trip to Lebanon last year. In May, a court in Berlin convicted Balout of preparing a serious act of violence and handed down a suspended sentence. He had been released while prosecutors appealed. For NPR News, I'm Esme Nicholson in Munich.
16: Syria's new government says it wants peace with Israel, but its foreign minister reiterated Israel must withdraw from Syrian territory it seized. NPR's Emily Fang has more.
18: In an interview with Al Jazeera, Syria's leader Ahmed al-Sharaa said he wanted a security agreement with Israel and that Damascus was, quote, avoiding confrontation with Israel as well as in Lebanon. U.S. President Trump has called on Syria to intervene in Lebanon against the militant group Hezbollah. Syria's former regime was toppled in late 2024. It was staunchly anti-Israel, but now Syria's new leaders have indicated a willingness to talk with Israel. Yet political will in Syria to forge ties with Israel is now muted because Israel continues to occupy Syrian villages, land, and the peak of a strategic mountain, territory it seized from Syria back in 2024. Emily Fang, NPR News, Tel Aviv.
16: Ukrainian President Volodymyr Zelensky says his forces bombed a ship in the Caspian Sea between Russia and Iran. He said it was transporting military cargo in cooperation with Iran. Iran condemned the attack, saying it was a commercial vessel and one sailor was killed. It's now 100 days until the midterm elections. Democrats in Maine have officially selected former state Senate president and lawyer Troy Jackson as their new candidate for U.S. Senate. NPR's Elena Moore reports.
19: Nearly 600 Maine Democrats serving as delegates participated in the nominating convention. It wasn't close. Jackson won all but five votes. It was an expected victory, given nearly all of Jackson's primary rivals dropped out before the convention. So in a speech after securing the nomination, Jackson looked forward, laying out his vision for the campaign, one rooted in economic populism.
20: If you believe that Maine deserves a senator who will fight like hell for working class people, will stand with us.
19: He goes on to face longtime Republican incumbent Susan Collins this fall in a race that may determine which party controls the Senate. Elena Moore, NPR News, Bangor, Maine.
16: This is NPR News in Washington. The Education Department is reversing a civil rights policy dating back to the Obama and Biden administrations. NPR's Corey Turner reports.
21: The policy, called Disparate Impact, was previously used to tell the nation's schools that an action may be considered discriminatory even if there's no intent to discriminate. For example, classroom discipline. Schools were warned that if your data shows students of color were being suspended or expelled at unusually high rates, whether it's intentional or not, you could be investigated. The Trump administration announced it's dropping Disparate Impact. Assistant Secretary for Civil Rights Kimberly Ritchie said, quote, schools will be empowered to address classroom issues without fearing the federal government will weaponize anti-discrimination laws. Meanwhile, 60 civil rights and education organizations jointly condemned the move. Corey Turner, NPR News.
16: Typhoon Nuol made landfall in southern China this morning with heavy rain and gale force winds. The storm forced the relocation of more than 700,000 people. Authorities say to expect rain for the next few days as it moves inland, and residents should be on alert for flash floods. Nuol passed within 50 miles of neighboring Hong Kong, disrupting air travel. UNESCO today designated the Normandy D-Day beaches in northern France as a protected World Heritage Site. The UN organization said the beaches formed an exceptional cultural landscape shaped by the events of 1944. The committee meeting in South Korea also added Mount Olympus in Greece to the list. I'm Nora Rahm, NPR News in Washington.
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0: Here's the good news. Green energy is getting better and cheaper faster than we had ever dared hope. This next sentence was unimaginable even a few years ago. The energy think tank Ember found in April that all of the new electricity demand around the world in 2025 was met with green power. That is wild. But here is the bad news. Climate change is accelerating. We're discovering new ways that the climate system is more fragile, more sensitive to emissions than we previously thought. Europe is in the midst of an extraordinary heat wave. The world is staring down the barrel of a powerful El Nino.
1: And scientists say it could intensify to a super El Nino, causing extreme temperatures and dramatically shifting global weather patterns.
0: And climate politics is in almost total disarray. Trump has gutted the Inflation Reduction Act. His administration is accelerating fossil fuel production, kneecapping green energy.
2: Wind, it doesn't work, I will tell you. Aside from ruining our fields and our valleys and killing all the birds.
0: But here's the possibility. Here's my bit of optimism. The advances in green technology make a new climate politics possible. One that doesn't just talk about sacrifice and disaster prevention, but presents decarbonization and green energy as a way station on the path to somewhere that is better. Clean energy abundance, a new form of energetic wealth, the possibility of the left actually offering a future of more and better, not less and worse. This was a hard case to make even a few years ago, but now we can not just imagine it, we can see it, touch it, live in it. It is here. So how do we talk about it? How do we make it happen? Bill McKibben is a Schumann Distinguished Scholar of Environmental Studies at Middlebury College, founder of 350.org, a climate action group, as well as Third Act, which is organizing people over 60 on climate change. He is a contributing writer at The New Yorker. He writes the Substack, The Crucial Years, and his most recent book is Here Comes the Sun, A Last Chance for the Climate and a Fresh Chance for Civilization. As always, my email, EzraKleinShow@nytimes.com. Bill McKibben, welcome back to the show.
3: Very good to be back with you.
0: So you have a line that people think of clean energy still like Whole Foods energy. It's virtuous, pricey, a bit of a flex, when in fact you say it's become the Costco of energy. Tell me about that.
3: Cheap, available on the shelf, in bulk, ready to go. The stuff that we spent my whole lifetime calling alternative energy from the sun and the wind is now the obvious, common sense, straightforward way to produce power. Sometime earlier this decade, we passed some invisible line where it became cheaper to produce energy from the sun and the wind than from setting stuff on fire. That's a big line, by the way. I mean, Darwin said fire and language were the two things that marked our species. But now we live on a planet where the cheapest way to make energy is to point a sheet of glass at the sun.
0: So I want to create a distinction here because sometimes the numbers we use can shift back and forth. There are a lot of things we use energy for. Solar energy, generally speaking, becomes electricity, which can also be stored in batteries.
3: Yep.
0: I mean, we make ammonia, we have fuels, we have jet fuel, cement, etc. And those things you cannot, for the most part, use the sun and the wind for. Those are the things we know how to fix and the things we don't. I see you getting
3: skeptical.
0: We're
3: very quickly moving in all those directions, too. I mean, the things that are easiest is electric power, but electric power is quickly going to have to supplant, you know, liquid fuel for driving cars. That's the biggest thing we use liquid fuel for. And for running furnace in your basement, you don't need it anymore because you can stick in a heat pump and it's cheaper, more efficient, and really a bit of a miracle. It's able to use electricity to take latent heat out of the air and turn it either to the heating or the cooling that you'd like in your house. Mark Jacobson at Stanford, who's kind of been the authority on this.
0: The most optimistic on renewables of the major modelers.
3: The most optimistic of the major modelers and the one whose predictions have come by far the closest to reality over the last two decades. He's modeled the data for, I think, now 150 countries showing how you can provide all the power you need from sun and wind
0: for electricity.
3: And water. Yeah, for electricity. And then you have to use the other suite of new technologies. If sun and wind and batteries are the trinity of sort of generating capacity, the trinity of consumption, for Americans anyway, are the EV / the e-bike, the heat pump, and the induction cooktop to replace the open campfire in your kitchen. We used to have this whole set of things we called hard to abate sectors, things like steel making. The last couple of years, people have started figuring out how to do this with electricity. The one thing that seems hard to imagine is transcontinental jet travel. Although the Chinese are now quickly playing around with medium haul battery powered jets up in Vermont, where I live, one of our big new companies, Beta Technologies, is doing short haul aircraft that run on electricity. All of a sudden, there really is an abundance of energy. So we're not short of energy, you know, but we are short of time. Because if we're going to make any real difference in the single most critical question that humans face, which is the rapid heating of the earth, then we have to do this very fast, faster than economic forces and things by themselves would produce.
0: So one of the amazing places I think you see something happening that feels almost unimaginable in America right now is in Australia, where the solar revolution has moved into something that almost sounds like utopic. What's happening in Australia?
3: Australia is now producing so much solar power and wind power that in the middle of the day, they have more than they need. So they're trying to get people to switch some of their demand to the middle of the day. And the way that they're doing it is saying to Australians, you get free electricity between noon and three. So you can imagine Australians are busy digging out the owner's manual for their dishwasher because it turns out that there's a way to make it run at a particular time, which none of us have ever investigated because we haven't needed to. The same thing with the EV, but they're also out there buying storage batteries, which are now cheap, so they can fill them up in the afternoon and run the household at night. That's a miracle. I mean, the first solar cell was invented at Bell Labs in 1954. At the time, this was the most expensive power in the world. The only thing you could use it for was satellites. But iteratively, we've gotten better and better in a kind of dance between activism and engineering that finally by now has produced this thing that, well, has literally become, for parts of the day on one of our continents, too cheap to meter.
0: Activism, engineering, and I know you're sort of including this in there, but state policy. A number of governments around the world, Germany was a key mover here. America has been on and off, but, you know, until now, pretty on, a key mover here. And China, of course, pumped money into creating a market for something that was not yet economically feasible,
3: yep,
0: just on its own cost.
3: Yep.
0: And in doing that, they pulled forward all this technology. So now it is increasingly economically feasible on its own.
3: That's right.
0: You know, gee, as we're talking about, is Costco of energy. But I do think there's an interesting underlying thing worth thinking about there, which is that we often treat technology and policy as separate spheres from each other. But they're not. Policy
3: exactly
0: can
3: right.
0: create technology.
3: So let's go back to the great missed opportunity, which was the 1970s. Jimmy Carter facing an oil crisis and with the first intimations of some of the climate effects of fossil fuel, decides that solar is the way out. He puts solar panels famously on the White House, but he goes to give a speech where he says, prophetically, sadly, as it turns out,
4: a generation from now, this solar heater can either be a curiosity, a museum piece, an example of a road not taken, or it can be just a small part of one of the greatest and most exciting adventures ever undertaken by the American people.
0: He actually says that.
3: He puts money sufficient, people thought, to power the R&D such that America would have
4: 20% of all the energy we use from the sun.
3: Had that happened, we would live on a different planet, a cooler one. Instead, of course, Ronald Reagan ripped the solar panels off the White House. More importantly, he ripped that money out of the federal budget and committed us to the project of ever more drilling, which is what's landed us where we are now.
0: So let's talk through some of the objections or concerns people have here. Australia, a lot of sun, very warm.
3: Half of America, 180 million people, live close to the same latitude as Australia. But here's something that will at least give you some sense of possibility. California is the place in the U.S. that committed most thoroughly to building out renewable energy. Sometime in the last 2 years, they've passed a real tipping point. Most days now in California, they produce more than 100% of their electricity for long stretches of the day from clean energy. When night falls on the Golden State, often now the biggest source of supply to the grid are batteries that have spent the afternoon soaking up excess sunshine. The bottom line is that California, fourth largest economy in the world, is using 60% less natural gas to produce electricity than they were 3 years ago. That's a very big shift.
0: And a number here a comparison here I thought was very vivid, which is that the amount of battery power and storage California has added in the past, I think it was 3 years, is equivalent to having built 12 new nuclear power plants. And if California built 12 nuclear power plants, we would talk about it.
3: All the time.
0: It would be a big political topic.
3: Yes, indeed. Batteries are quickly turning night into day. And sun is not the only thing we have going for us. Wind power is now essentially as cheap as solar power. And wind power is beautiful in that it complements the sun perfectly. It complements it geographically. Higher latitudes with less sun tend to have more wind. It complements it temporally. In the winter, when the sun is lower in the sky, we tend to get more wind. If we build these things in tandem and then we put batteries next to them, we're talking 24/7 power.
0: So the concern you hear about that is 24/7 power sometimes, in some places, not everywhere, not in all places. The batteries that we have at scale do not hold power forever. So you still have significant intermittency issues.
3: Yeah. The batteries
0: When I talk to climate modelers, they worry about this.
3: But let's be clear. Batteries are now, if the last 5 years was about sun and wind, the next five are about batteries. And this technology is now moving at extraordinary pace. So all of a sudden, we're assembling battery packs that last easily 8 hours. So we're going overnight. But people are putting up increasingly batteries that can hold power much longer than that. And the technologies that accomplish them get more remarkable with each passing month. One of the big new batteries going in for a big data center in the Midwest uses the oxidation of iron, essentially rust, as the storage mechanism for electric power. The Chinese have now moved, not entirely, but increasingly from lithium to sodium, as sodium's the fifth most common element in the Earth's crust, I think. So technology is increasingly making this much, much, much easier to imagine.
0: So let's talk a bit about the global energy picture that's been built on these technologies. So in April 2026, the global energy think tank Ember, they released their global electricity review, as you know better than me, a big moment every year for energy wonks. It found that 75% of global electricity growth in 2025 was met by solar alone, which is amazing. Renewables were over a third of power generation for the first time, overtaking coal. And I found this kind of wild. I think it defies a lot of people's expectations. In 2025, in China and India, fossil fuel generation fell for the first time.
3: Yep.
0: I often hear when you start talking about energy and climate politics in America, people say, well, China and India aren't going to do it, and so it doesn't matter what we do. But China's been probably the world's most important driver of electrotech.
3: China is, let's be clear about this. Not only are they the biggest driver of electrotech, they're using it to assume a position of technological and economic primacy on this planet mm-hmm. that will probably come with a kind of political primacy too. I mean, this pace at which the Chinese have worked is astonishing. This time last year, the Chinese were putting up 3 gigawatts of solar power a day. Now, a gigawatt is the rough equivalent of a large coal-fired power plant. So they were putting up one of those made out of solar panels every 8 hours. Okay. People, I think, can barely grasp the speed at which this has been happening. And now the good news is that it's leaking out in all kinds of places. Pakistan, across the border, is arguably the place hit hardest by climate change on this planet. But geography played them one good trick, gave them a border with China, across which have come over the last 18 months an astonishing number of solar panels. If you go look at Google Earth images of the rooftops of Lahore, Karachi, Islamabad, they're just a sea of solar panels. This wasn't a government program. This was people fed up with expensive and unreliable electricity who bought cheap Chinese solar panels and went on YouTube and TikTok to learn how to put them together. As of last month, the country that looks like it's the new Pakistan in terms of the speed of its deployment of renewables is the Philippines. They were hard hit by the shutdown of the Strait of Hormuz. This became the clear, obvious way out. Everybody is figuring out, A, that they don't want to rely on something that can be bottled up behind a waterway no one had ever thought about, you know, before this. And B, they don't want to depend for energy on a country as erratic and unreliable as the United States.
0: So I want to take this in some pieces, but I want to stay for a minute on the differences in living in a clean energy electrified world. And one reason I want to spend time on it is I think for a very long time, the ask has been a kind of sacrifice. Mm-hmm. And we have not talked very much about what could be better if we get this right. A lot of what we can't do that we would like to do is because the energy to do it is too expensive. So a lot of the world lives under water scarcity. Mm-hmm. The cost of desalination is very heavily the cost of energy that goes into desalination. Mm-hmm. A lot of the world lives under food scarcity. The cost of vertical farming is very heavily influenced by the cost of energy because a huge amount of the price of it is light. There is a world in the future where we need to begin doing capture of carbon in the atmosphere. That is not economical to do. It has other problems, but it's not economical to do if you do not have cheap and abundant clean energy. I pick these three because I think they're interesting in a very particular way. They, one, could really improve the lives of people, right? Having enough water, having enough food, not living in a heat trap. But the other is that there are ways where technology and a more harmonious relationship with the earth can actually connect to each other. That there, for instance, farming is a good example where if we were able to do more farming vertically, we would not have to use as much land for agriculture as we currently do. There are things that would become possible that are not now
3: Absolutely.
0: Possible, that are really profound.
3: Even now, you can see small miracles. In this book of mine, I've described being in a warehouse. This would have been 18 months ago in Oakland. And sort of beat up industrial district of Oakland. And behind one door, there were these two guys, one of whom had come from Tesla, who were pioneering how to make magnesium. Magnesium is a structural metal. It works as well as steel or aluminum, but there's been a high energy cost associated with making it. But it had other technological advantages. So for instance, unlike aluminum, you can interrupt the smelting process. It doesn't freeze into a crystalline state if the temperature deviates a few degrees. So what these guys had figured out was that in a place like California, which now has a big surplus of electricity in the afternoon, and hence it's very cheap. They could run their smelter during the afternoon, turn it off at night, come back the next day and run it again. They were making metal out of sunlight and seawater. That gives you some sense of the possibilities. And there are 10,000 stories like that around the world.
0: So what, widen that out for me. What do you think becomes possible here or in other countries, right? In a world where there is more accessible energy.
3: More accessible energy is at the sine qua non for getting anywhere near what we've called the sustainable development goals around the world. And you really get a sense of this when you get to Africa, where there's still 600 or 700 million people with no real electricity. I remember being in a village in Ghana, far away from Accra, where there would never had power. And they'd put up one of these community microgrids the day before with rudimentary wire, 50 panels and rudimentary wiring out to each of the very small homes in this village. And I was sitting the next day with the village elders talking. They kept handing me bottles of cold water. But it took me, in my clueless Western way, 15 minutes to figure out why they were so proud to be handing me bottles of cold water. Until the day before, there really hadn't been anything cold in that place. No one had ever had a refrigerator. Now, the most important use for that refrigerator was going to be storing vaccines. But the other use was going to be providing cold water some of the time. And in fact, ice cream, because there were kids having their first taste of it that day too. You really get a sense of what a miracle this is.
0: More from my conversation, Bill McKibben, after the break.

0: 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New strategies as woodland flames reach urban areas.
1: For responders on the ground, it's protecting life first, property second, and then comes this containment strategy. And the challenge is that when you focus on those things first, the fire continues to spread.
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4: This is the Ezra Klein Show. My guest today is Bill McKibben, the co-founder of the environmental action organizations Third Act and 350.org. His latest book is Here Comes the Sun, A Last Chance for the Climate and a Fresh Chance for Civilization. I do want to spend some time in the space of possibility. If you imagine something we don't imagine that often, which is the wealth of clean energy abundance, every person in the world, but let's for now talk about Americans, every American having access to much more energy per American than we do now. So when you think of that world, what is in it that is not in our world?
5: So look, I'll say truthfully, I don't think Americans in our personal lives need access to much more energy than we have now. We already use huge quantities of it, and we use it, for my money, strangely. We build enormous houses that are turn out not even to make us very happy because our families are all off in separate ends of them and so on and so forth. So for me, the pleasure comes in how it allows us to imagine a kind of different political world. If you depend on a resource that's only available in a few places, then the people who control those few places end up with way too much power. Our biggest oil and gas barons in this country were the Koch brothers. They used their winnings, I think, to erode the foundations of our democracy over the last three decades. If you wonder why it was so easy for Donald Trump to kick them over, it's because they were kind of rotten to start with. Vladimir Putin, you know, his winnings in the hydrocarbon casino have funded a land war in Europe in the 21st century. The king of Saudi Arabia. And so one of the abundances that comes, I think, with clean energy is a liberation from the concentrations of power that we've grown accustomed to with dirty energy.
4: I have to be honest, I'm pretty skeptical of this vision. I want to believe it, right? I want to believe it. But I look around and it's, of course, true that oligarchs and authoritarians in the world we live in, many of them have derived their power and their wealth from fossil fuels, right? That's inarguable. But you look around and has Xi Jinping lost power as China has become more of an electrotech state? The richest man in the world, Elon Musk, is one of the great clean vehicle entrepreneurs. Oh, come on, Bill. That's ridiculous. You don't have to like the guy, but if you're not going to give Tesla its due on the EV transition, you know.
5: Tesla now is like the 75th best EV you could ever purchase.
4: But the only one in America that makes money.
5: The only one in America that makes money because we don't let many competitors from the rest of the world.
4: Well, I agree. Listen, we can talk about whether or not we should bring in the China EV. But what I am saying.
5: But I take your point.
4: What I am saying is that there will be concentrations of money.
5: Yes, that's true. But there won't be concentrations of wealth in the same way. You know, one of the questions that people always ask is, why doesn't Exxon just go into the solar panel business? Especially now that we know that Exxon knew all about climate change back in the 1980s. They had their own good internal research that let them know what was coming and would have given them a hefty lead in getting ahead of this curve. The CEO of Exxon explained the answer to that year before last. He said, essentially, we're never going to do this because it doesn't offer above average returns for our investors. And he was right, because once you've got the solar panel up, when the sun rises in the morning, it delivers your energy for free. And from Exxon's point of view, that's the stupidest business model, you know, of all time.
4: So I'm going to hold my skepticism on at least some of that. But one thing you now hear people talking about, I'm curious to know to what degree you buy this, is that for a long time, the topic was climate politics, and now it's climate economics. So obviously Donald Trump came into office a second time, gutted much of the key wind and solar subsidies in the Inflation Reduction Act. And when I talk to people around these industries, they're upset about that. But it has not wrecked the industry or the transition in the way it might have another time. Or do you feel it has?
5: That's the hopeful vision. There's been some data even in the last couple of weeks looking at the number of projects that have been canceled. And I think what we're seeing for the moment still is the momentum that was built up in the Biden years. And I think what we're going to see pretty quickly is just how effectively the Trump administration has quashed a lot of that momentum. What's been fatal is the full-on absolute onslaught of the federal government against renewable energy. In fact, the U.S. taxpayers have written checks for billions of dollars to buy back the wind leasing rights that companies had paid for in the Biden administration, completely in an effort to make sure that wind industry never expands offshore. Federal lands have been essentially put off limits to solar panels. Off federal lands, the federal government, looking at onshore wind, which powers much of the Midwest, they've in the last year stopped giving out any new permits on completely absurd and spurious grounds about that it might, I don't know what, do something to radar. None of this is true. It's all just carrying water for the fossil fuel industry. As you'll recall, fairly publicly, candidate Trump declared to the fossil fuel industry, if you give me $1 billion for my campaign, I'll give you anything you want.
4: So this is a good transition into where climate politics stands. You don't hear Democratic politicians talk about climate nearly as much as they did before.
5: Yep.
4: You do not hear the Fortune 500 companies doing this. And this is true not just for, you know, centristy or moderate Dems, but on the left, right? If you, oh, it's complete, like
5: the perfect example is close to home is Kathy Hochul, the governor of New York, mm-hmm. who's essentially gutted the state's climate policy over the last few months. Again, out of some combination of fealty to donors and

0: Terrell Hogan Law.
1: I'm Wayne Hogan. Arrive alive. One text or call can wreck it all. Let's end distracted driving.
0: More at TerrellHoganLaw.com.
2: But because the versions of this I've heard from Democrats are one that it seemed that they got a lot of survey data and they were persuaded by people that the picture the electorate had of them was that they care about climate and not the day-to-day struggle of people working on the pocketbook. And the second dimension of it was simply a seeing something, which was that when oil prices went up, when prices in general went up, that really dissolved the willingness people had for sacrifice or limitations.
3: And there are other factors here too, like the politics, sort of movement politics around climate, you know, achieved most of what it had set out to do with the Inflation Reduction Act. Mm-hmm. That was the kind of natural endpoint of a lot of the work that people had been engaged in for decades. And so a lot of people sort of disarmed, you know, put down their rifles and went off to do the work of building out this new future. One of the few advantages of being an old person and having been around this story for a very long time, I wrote what's often called the first book about what we then called the greenhouse effect back in the 1980s, is that I've seen these cycles come and go. We've had, you know, we had intense interest in 1988 and 89. My book ended up in 24 languages. Then that, you know, dipped as the oil industry geared up for the Kyoto talks and went into a real lull as Bush and Cheney took over American policy. Al Gore managed to gin it up again, but then it subsided after the failure at Copenhagen. We built a big movement that made climate change important and helped yield the Paris Accords. When that momentum began to flag, Greta Thunberg and her movement emerged, and that scared the hell out of Fortune 500 companies, and they got on board. Now the fossil fuel industry has fought successfully back in this country. Let's be clear. Pretty much the rest of the world remains committed to working on climate and on a
2: quick energy transition. Oh, there's been a fair amount of regression in Europe.
3: We'll see. I mean, the Brits are about to name a new chancellor. My money's on Ed Miliband, who's been the most effective energy and climate guy in the UK. But we'll see. At any rate, I think that this particular cycle of climate hushing is coming quickly to an end. The Earth is about to enter a 12 or 18 month period unlike any in its history. The El Nino that's gathering force in the Pacific as we sit here today looks like it's going to be the strongest thing of its kind in a very long time. That means that the Earth in 2026 and definitely in 2027 is going to see temperatures higher than it's ever humans
2: have
3: ever
2: witnessed. I think people have heard the term, but can you describe what an El Nino is?
3: El Nino is the periodic phenomenon where heat is released in large quantities from the Pacific, and that heat then expresses itself all over the planet. And it comes at a time when, say, in this country, we're already vulnerable. We just had the hottest winter in the western United States by a large margin. I was in Colorado yesterday, where there was no snowpack this winter to speak of, and where yesterday, day before, three firefighters died on the Colorado-Utah border fighting what I think is going to be one of the earlier fires of the year. I think we're going to see, I'm afraid, an extraordinary plague of flame.
2: So I think we've now set up that there are three forces happening simultaneously. So we are on a worse track on warming than we had even believed ourselves to be. So that's one piece. At the same time, climate tech, energy tech, whatever you want to call it, has also accelerated faster than anybody had dared hope. But then there is this kind of intermediary force, which is climate politics or energy politics, for lack of a better term. And that is where I think there is a lot of dispiritedness. I get this feeling.

0: that a lot of people in climate movement don't quite know where to go next, because something that I think is quite tough for movements, I think it happened to liberalism in general after Obama and when it then hit Trump, is finding a very high level of success, right? The IRA in this case, only to then almost immediately see that undone in a kind of backlash politics, yep. All of that traction kind of pulled back. It can leave movements a little bit shattered. So I guess I'd ask the question this way. What has been learned?
1: If you think about the climate story, the first 35 years of it, post Jim Hansen's testimony in Congress in 1988, those 35 years are spent in a world where fossil energy is relatively cheap and renewable energy is relatively expensive. So most of the work of much of the work of climate movements and things has to be devoted to, in essence, making fossil fuel more expensive. That's what carbon taxes and prices and things were. That's why we ran this giant divestment campaign that's reached $40 trillion in endowments and portfolios that began to get out of coal and gas and oil. We wanted to raise the cost of capital. Those things remain important work, you know, but now we live in a world where clean energy is cheaper. That means that the forces of economic gravity are working in more or less the right direction now. And that explains, I think, why there's been the extraordinary political reaction from the fossil fuel industry that there's been. One of the most interesting parts of the Iran war has been that oil prices didn't get any higher than they did. That the price of oil topped out at $130 a barrel. That's largely because the Chinese are using something like 5 million barrels a day less than we thought than they were projected to be using. So anyway, some clever Democratic politician at a certain point is going to say to people, look at Australia. They're getting free electricity. They don't have more sun and wind than we have. They live on the same planet that we do. We could be doing the same thing if we had a sensible energy policy. And I think that that's going to become a ever more enticing argument because the rest of the world is not waiting around. They are moving, especially Asia, very quickly in this direction.
0: More from my conversation, Bill McKibben, after the break.

0: What in a society should we do with the people who have committed the most horrific, heinous crimes? To some, there is only one answer that gives victims the justice they deserve, and that is death. But these days, our country is split on the death penalty, with half in favor and half against. So should the rule be an eye for an eye? I'm John Donvan. This week on Open to Debate, should we abolish the death penalty?
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4: This is the Ezra Klein Show. My guest today is Bill McKibben, the co-founder of the environmental action organizations Third Act and 350.org. His latest book is Here Comes the Sun, A Last Chance for the Climate and a Fresh Chance for Civilization. China's come up a lot in this conversation. And there's a tension in the way I think the left sees and treats China, particularly on renewable energy. So you can imagine a world where what China has done is hailed as heroic and we embrace it. We import their cheap electric vehicles, which work really well and are much cheaper than what we make. We embrace how rapidly they have pushed the world forward on solar energy and other forms of green energy infrastructure, and we adopt it. What we've actually done, and this goes back to the Biden administration, not just Trump, is tariff a lot of that, particularly the EVs. We've treated China's dominance or primacy over the solar supply chain as a threat that needs to be combated, not as a kind of global cooperation to be embraced. Is that a mistake?
5: Look, I mean, it's understandable, for instance, why we tariff EVs from China. Because if we let them in right now, our car industry would be overnight. You can get a great Chinese EV for 20 grand now, you know, as good as any car you've ever seen. So it made sense to erect a tariff wall to try and preserve our auto industry. What makes no sense is to erect the tariff wall and then behind it keep everything the same. The only rational reason for building the wall of tariffs would be to spend the next 3 years busily incentivizing and building an American EV industry that can compete. And there's no reason that it can't. I mean, in fact, these cars are actually relatively easy to figure out how to build because they have so few moving parts. Detroit's capable of this. And that was really what the IRA envisioned.
4: There is both the question of having the technology and this question of deploying the technology. Mm. So even before Trump, you have this problem is beginning to affect the rollout of the IRA, which is one, it is hard to build a lot of what needs to be built. So the solar rollout was going really, really well. Wind turbines were tougher. A lot of wind was undershooting the expectations of modelers. And the other big problem we're facing is transmission lines. We've seen the construction of interstate transmission lines fall. What do we need to do there?
5: So, a few things. One, the Biden administration was deeply committed to building this stuff, and they were actually getting a lot of it done. They had in the White House a team of people who were shepherding each one of these transmission projects through its various hoops, and that was important work, and it was sad that it's disappeared. Obviously, the Trump administration is not going to allow any of this. They've shut it down everywhere. But there are a few, for the moment, technological aids here. We've actually figured out how we can more or less double the flow of electricity across a lot of transmission lines just by changing the wire that hangs from those poles. And that presents very few permitting problems. And it's beginning to happen in lots of places. It's also true that people are starting to learn how to use batteries to island energy, as it were, and perhaps reduce some of it. But people are also coming up with other workarounds that are stranger. There are parts of the country now where people are near big solar installations, filling batteries on the backs of train cars and then rolling them to the nearest metro area, you know, to back and forth to provide power. In the end, there's going to need to be, when we have some kind of sane politics back in Washington, there's going to need to be some kind of way forward here where we figure out how to do this. And it, you know, how that deal gets structured will depend on the, as it always does, the strength of the competing political forces.
4: Well, I want to ask you what that deal should be.
5: Yeah,
4: I mean, one of the reasons I'm bringing up transmission lines is that this all gets sort of bucketed under this term permitting reform.
5: Yeah.
4: Permitting reform is, I think, generally understood as first like a right of center thing, and then sometimes it's like a bipartisan deal-making space. What I've actually not seen that much of is people in the climate movement and the broader left saying, this is what I think it should
5: sure.
4: look like. This is my priority for permitting
5: sure.
4: reform.
5: So in a rational world, rational country, you'd have a permitting reform or permitting system that prioritized clean energy over dirty energy.
4: Mm-hmm.
5: There's no good reason to be building gas pipelines anymore in this country. In the political world in which we live, there's probably some compromise that has to be reached there between the oil industry and sanity. So in the meantime, there's a lot that we can do. One, getting states to make it much easier for people to put solar panels on their roofs. Americans pay three to five times as much as Europeans or Australians for a home solar system, not because of the cost of the panels. Even with tariffs, it's de minimis. It's because we have way too much bureaucracy here. Every jurisdiction, and there are 15,000 of them in the United States, every town, every county has its own zoning code. This is not how it works in the rest of the world. In the rest of the world, buying a solar panel is like buying a refrigerator. You call up a guy Monday. By Wednesday, he's up on your roof hammering away. By Friday, you're connected to the grid. That's why 40% of homes in Australia have solar panels. That makes it very cheap if you go fast like that. There's an app for this. The National Renewable Energy Lab, before it was trashed by the administration, produced what's called Solar App Plus. It's an instant permitting app. You type in the address of the house you want to put it on, the kind of equipment that you're going to put up there. If the computer likes it, it prints you out a permit. You're up on the roof, ready to go to work. We've managed to get that legislation going in a bunch of places now. Even more striking, if you've been to Europe in the last 5 years, you have maybe not even noticed, but 5 million Europeans have paid a few hundred dollars and come home with a solar panel designed not to go on the roof, but to be zip tied to the railing of your apartment balcony. On the back is a plug, which you plug into the wall, no electrician required, produces often 20% of the power an apartment uses. So not everything, but not nothing either. This was illegal in the U.S. pretty much everywhere until this spring. And in the last 12 weeks or 14 weeks, we've managed to get now 10 states where we've authorized this. It's not going to change everything, but by next year, there'll be a big market for cheap solar panels that you can, apartment renters can use.
4: So when you're out there doing your activism, you hear from someone who says, look, I believe in climate change and I like it. I don't want it, but energy is already too expensive. And I've seen a lot of things fail. And I'm worried Democrats are worried about the penguins and not about my life. What do you think a political leader should say?
5: Well, I mean, I'll tell you what I say, which is, here, I'll show you my electric bills. And you'll quickly figure out that I'm paying a lot less than you are for power, because I've had solar panels on my roof for a long time. I'll show you how my house or my car or whatever works, and you'll see that there's nothing strange, foreign, weird about it. I think that the politician who starts figuring out how to make that case will find a kind of motherload of political, new political energy to mine, because it moves us past some of the places where our politics has gotten so hung up and stuck in recent decades. The fact that Republicans find themselves hating clean energy is just a function of the fact that 20 years ago, the oil industry decided to purchase the Republican Party, you know, and did so successfully. And that set up a whole series of things. But there's no intrinsic reason for that to happen, just the opposite. I actually think that the next great leader in American politics is going to be someone who starts figuring out how to appeal to our better angels, not without an appeal to our own, you know, needs, but in a different register than we've heard before. That's what, for instance, interests me about the mayor of this city, Mr. Mamdani. Not so much his policies, but his ability to figure out how to start making people feel interested, excited going forward. So I think that people will make the economic argument about where we can go and so on. But I also think that someone's going to start seizing on the idea that the planet now has a, for the first time in a long time, a group project to work on. And that project is the rapid electrification of this planet, which would have huge advantages for people around the world and for our climate future. And I don't think those things are impossible to imagine. I've always thought that of all the forces that animated the first Earth Day in 1970, which remains the biggest political demonstration in American history, 10% of the then population of the U.S. in the streets, the oil spill in Santa Barbara and the Cuyahoga River and things catching on fire were key to that. But I think the most important thing were the pictures that had come back from Apollo 8, which showed our planet floating out there in space. I think someone's going to recapture some of that energy and some of that hope and do great things with it now that there's no longer any technological or economic obstacle in the way.
4: Bill McKibben, thank you very much.
5: Thank you, Ezra, very much.
4: This radio broadcast is produced by the New York Times and distributed by PRX.
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1: From PRX, this is Living on Earth. I'm Steve Kerwin.
2: Climate change is picking up speed as the Earth loses reflective snow and ice.
10: We've lost almost half of the sea ice floating on the Arctic Ocean in the last 40 years, especially during spring, summer, and fall. And so much more of the sun's energy is going into the ocean in high latitudes because of that loss of sea ice.
2: Also, the long and winding road that the Golden State took to cut pollution from cars and trucks.
11: California's been an extraordinary leader on air pollution. The catalytic converter was first really required by standards that the state of California set. But there's no question that federal law has played a really important role in pushing California to act.
2: We'll have those stories and more this week on Living on Earth. Stick around.
12: Live from NPR News in Washington, I'm Nora Rahm. The U.S. did not attack Iran last night for a second night. Tehran says it's halted strikes. It's not clear when negotiations may resume. Republican Mike Turner is a member of the House Armed Services Committee. He says there's a growing concern in Congress on how the war is going.
13: There's bipartisan frustration on Capitol Hill. You're seeing it, you know, Republicans, Democrats that are showing their frustration with how this war is being, this conflict is being prosecuted.
12: Senator Chris Van Hollen, a Democrat, says the war is using resources that may be needed elsewhere.
14: We have depleted our interceptors, which are the weapons we use to intercept incoming Iranian attacks, which are obviously necessary to protect American troops. And so we are depleting these every day, despite the fact that we could face other potential conflicts around the world.
12: Both men were interviewed on ABC's This Week. It is now 100 days until the midterm elections. Democrats in Maine yesterday made their choice to try to take the seat of Republican Senator Susan Collins. They selected Troy Jackson, a fifth-generation logger from rural northern Maine, who has served as the president of the state Senate. He's expected to campaign on affordability, among other issues. Steve Missler from member station Maine Public has more.
15: Democrats are really trying to draw this contrast between the Trump administration's coziness with wealthy interests and the conditions of ordinary Americans. And it's a direct play into the affordability case Democrats want to make during the midterms amid rising gas prices, inflation, you name it. And Jackson can credibly talk about those struggles because he comes from a poor rural family that struggled to get by.
12: Steve Missler reporting. New wildfires in Oregon and Washington are blanketing parts of the Northwest in dense smoke. The fires are prompting a renewed round of air quality and health advisories. NPR's Kirk Sigler reports.
16: It's been smoky for weeks in eastern Oregon, where massive range fires have blackened tens of thousands of acres. Jenny Moe owns a popular bakery and has been doing what she can to keep replacing air filters in her swamp coolers to keep the smoke out.
17: You've got a lot of our elder community that cannot go out. You know, I've got a family friend that he's on oxygen and he hasn't been able to leave his house now for 2 weeks.
16: In the Southwest, some recent rains have helped clear the air. Ben Wagner's with the incident command team on the Aspen Acres fire, which has destroyed hundreds of homes near Pueblo, Colorado.
18: The rain has given us a reprieve, and we'll take it. It's a win.
16: But that reprieve may be short-lived. Most of the West is forecast to bake in heat for at least the next week. Kirk Sigler, NPR News, Boise.
12: This is NPR News in Washington. More than 200,000 people have been forced from their homes in France by growing wildfires. A huge blaze is now nearing the historic French city of Bordeaux at the heart of the wine region. It's been burning out of control for days. Wildfires in neighboring Spain have also prompted evacuations, affecting at least 75,000 people. Dozens of federal advisory committees have been frozen or dismissed under President Trump during the past year. These are groups of experts who volunteer their time to help advise the federal government on complex issues. NPR's Katia Riddle reports.
19: It's impossible to quantify science that did not happen, but research and advocacy groups say that terminating these advisory groups will have consequences for decades. Michael Abrams is a health researcher at the advocacy group Public Citizen.
20: Federal advisory committees is being really a way for us to harness the best and brightest volunteers at the highest level for some of the most important questions.
19: Committees that are no longer meeting include, among others, those on Alzheimer's research, rural health, and NASA priorities. Katie Riddle, NPR News.
12: Happy birthday, Punch. The monkey was born in a zoo in Japan 1 year ago today. He was rejected by his mother, so zookeepers gave him a stuffed animal, an orangutan. Pictures of him clutching it went viral. Since then, Punch no longer needs the toy, as he's made monkey friends. But he still has human fans. Zookeepers say he's received thousands of birthday cards from around the world. I'm Nora Rahm, NPR News in Washington.
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22: From PRX and the Jennifer and Ted Stanley studios at the University of Massachusetts Boston, this is Living on Earth. I'm Steve Kerwood. It is indeed getting worse and worse. That's what science is telling us as concerns rise about the growing spate of extreme weather events and their likely links to global warming and climate disruption. Current climate change has been well underway for decades, but the rate of that change is now going up so fast that people are noticing things like tornadoes and extreme heat waves are occurring in places where they have rarely been seen before. To help us understand what's going on, we turn now to Dr. Jennifer Francis, a senior atmospheric scientist at the Woodwell Climate Research Center in Falmouth, Massachusetts. Jennifer, welcome back to Living on Earth.
23: Great to be back. Thank you.
22: As a scientist, what's your perception of any change in the rate of warming that's going on now? Some feel that, gee, things seem to be accelerating. What's your perception?
23: Yeah, I think it is definitely showing signs of accelerating. And there's a pretty good explanation for that. We're seeing more energy being retained by the Earth than we used to. So there's energy coming in from the sun and there's energy being emitted in a different format, a different form of energy. And the balance of those two things is what determines the Earth's temperature. So what we're seeing is now a growing imbalance between those two things. There's more energy being absorbed from the sun, and that is leading to a buildup of heat in the climate system, which we detect as the increasing temperature of the Earth. So there's very good reason to believe the observations that show this increasing temperature.
22: Now, to what extent is this increase in temperature related to all the intense weather we seem to be seeing now? There's storms, there seem to be wildfires, there are heat waves, there are tornadoes. How related is this to this pickup in the speed of climatic warming, do you think?
23: 100%. We have more energy in the system now. The ocean is much warmer. 90% of the heat trapped by all these greenhouse gases, carbon pollution that we've been putting into the atmosphere for decades now, mostly by burning fossil fuels. Those heat trapping gases are mostly putting heat into the ocean, about 90% of it. And that is energy. It's energy to fuel storms. It's energy to increase evaporation from land, which dries out the soils, leads to drought. It's changing the distribution or the pattern of ocean temperatures, which affects the winds. It affects the jet stream. It affects how weather patterns move. And that extra moisture that's being evaporated from land and ocean goes into the air. And it is a very important feedback in the climate system because that moisture does three things. First of all, water vapor is also a greenhouse gas that traps even more heat. So it adds to the heat being trapped by carbon dioxide and methane and the other greenhouse gases that we hear about all the time. That moisture is also the source of energy for all types of storms. hurricanes, tornadoes, thunderstorms, nor'easters, you name it, that water vapor in the atmosphere, when it condenses back into a liquid form, releases a lot of heat into the air. And that is literally what drives storms. And that extra water vapor also supplies more moisture for storms when they do develop. And that is a very clear, bold line connected back to the warming atmosphere, the warming oceans, the increasing evaporation, and this extra water vapor we now have in the atmosphere.
3: So the Earth has a wide range of systems and functions that help keep it in balance. We're getting out of balance, apparently, with this energy budget. One of those mechanisms is albedo, that is the Earth's reflectivity in various places. Where does that term fit in terms of discussion of the climate and climate change and this accelerating warming that we're experiencing now?
23: Yeah, I think we need to really simplify the story because it's a very complicated one, but I think it can be told relatively simply. So let's start with the incoming energy. This is the energy that we get from the sun. So as this sunshine is coming into the Earth, first it is reflected, and that's this term albedo is just a fancier word for reflection. A lot of things can happen to that solar energy as it comes in. First, it might hit some high clouds, and those clouds are very white. They're very good at reflecting solar energy. So some of it gets reflected by the clouds. Some of it gets reflected by dust in the air, and that dust can, or aerosols as it sometimes is called, it can be dust from blowing off of agricultural land or deserts. It can be chemical particles that come from our burning of fossil fuels. We create sulfur dioxide, which then turns into sulfate particles, which are very reflective too. And it can even be particles of salt that get evaporated and blown up from the ocean surface. So there's a lot of different kinds of particles in the air. Some of them are more reflective than others, but they also might send some of that energy right back to outer space.

0: And then finally, some of it gets to the ground. And depending on what the surface is made out of, more or less of that sunshine is going to also get reflected. So if it hits the ocean, almost all of it gets absorbed into the ocean. If it hits snow or ice, most of it is going to get reflected back to outer space. And if it's something in between, like agricultural land or forest, those have different amounts of reflectivity. So all of these factors come into play in determining how much of the sun's energy is going to actually enter the climate system and heat it, or get reflected right back to outer space and do nothing at all.
1: Okay, so that's all about the incoming energy. What's going on about the outgoing energy, Dr. Francis?
0: Right, so because the Earth is a lot cooler than the sun, cooler objects emit what we call long wave or infrared energy. And the amount of energy that an object emits is completely related to its temperature. So hotter things emit more, cold things emit less. So when we think about the Earth, there's a lot of things on the surface in the air that emit this long wave energy. So starting at the bottom, we can look at different surfaces on Earth and their temperature. So if we look at an area of the ocean that's warmer than, say, another area, it's going to emit more of this long wave energy upward. As it goes up through the atmosphere, greenhouse gases, these gases that we talk about trapping heat, also are emitters of this long wave energy. But they do trap some of it. So it's hard for that energy being emitted from the surface to get out because of greenhouse gases. And because we've been adding to this layer of greenhouse gases, it's making it even harder for that energy to escape to outer space. So that is the main reason why the Earth is heating up. So we're lucky now because we have a satellite sensor called Ceres. And Ceres was designed to measure both the Earth's albedo and also measure how much of this long wave energy is being emitted. And so we've got a very good measurement now without having to worry about, you know, what kind of clouds they are or what the surface is. It does a bulk measurement of these two components. And those two components are what we know as the Earth's energy balance. And this is what we see, that imbalance increasing, mostly because the Earth is getting darker, the albedo is going down, and so more of that sun's energy is getting absorbed into the system.
1: So what we're noticing over these recent months, even recent years, this increasing warming is related to a change, obviously, in the energy. What is speeding it up? Seems to be moving faster. What seems to be speeding things up?
0: It's speeding up because the Earth is getting darker faster. And there are a number of things that are contributing to that. Some of the biggest ones and easiest ones to measure are we've lost almost half of the sea ice floating on the Arctic Ocean in the last 40 years. And that is a huge amount of really bright white real estate that is now gone. And especially during the time when the sun is shining up there, spring, summer, and fall. And so much more of the sun's energy is going into the ocean in high latitudes because of that loss of sea ice. We're also seeing about the same amount of spring snow cover disappearing during the spring. So this is on land. And that snow cover is also very, very bright. And so by losing so much of that spring snow cover right when the sun is coming up to be its strongest of the season, a lot more of that sun's energy is going into the land. So this is warming up the soils earlier in the spring. It's drying those soils out faster and leading to kind of a jump start on the summer warming season, and leading to a big warming happening during that part of the year, and also setting the stage for drought and wildfires and some of those changes that we're observing. So those are two of the main things that are going on, but we're also noticing that we've been cleaning up the atmosphere, which is a good thing. We've been reducing pollution coming from smokestacks, those sulfate particles that I talked about that start as sulfur dioxide, which is one of the gases that comes out when we burn fossil fuels to make electricity, for example. And we're also cleaning up the smokestacks on ships. So the ships are out in the ocean spewing out these particles, or they have been over time. And by cleaning up their emissions, we're actually making the atmosphere less reflective. We're reducing the albedo because there are fewer of these bright particles in the air. And that's also contributing to the dimming of the Earth, or the darkening of the Earth. We just have less pollution in the air, which is a good thing for the most part, but it is making us warm faster.
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1: 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And the battle isn't just wires and towers. 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
4: Cologne 75 is the incredible true story of 18-year-old promoter Vera Brandes as she defies impossible odds to orchestrate Keith Jarrett's legendary 1975 Cologne concert. 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
5: It's Living on Earth. I'm Steve Curwood. Still with us is Jennifer Francis, senior scientist at the Woodwell Climate Research Center, talking about the increasing pace of climate disruption. By the way, some of your own research points to the effect of this loss of Arctic ice and some regional weather things. I believe that you talk about how that has changed the jet stream, which can make things feel even more extreme in this time of warming. Talk to me more about that, if you could.
6: Yeah. The basic idea is that the Arctic we know is quite cold, certainly much colder than the areas farther south. And that temperature difference between the Arctic and the areas south of it is what drives the winds of the jet stream. So the bigger that temperature difference is, the stronger the winds of the jet stream are. And when the jet stream is strong, the north-south undulations that it takes as it travels around the northern hemisphere tend to be smaller. And that's important because those undulations are what create the high pressure areas and low pressure areas that we experience down here on the surface. So high pressure tends to be nice weather. Low pressure tends to be our storms. So when the jet stream is strong, those high pressure and low pressure areas tend to move relatively quickly, say across the United States. And the way we sense that is, you know, the weather changes every couple of days. However, because the Arctic is now warming 3 to 4 times faster than the globe as a whole, a big part of that is the loss of sea ice and snow. That means that temperature difference between the Arctic and areas farther south is getting smaller too. And as that temperature difference gets smaller, there's less force driving the west to east winds of the jet stream. When the jet stream gets weak, we tend to see it take these bigger north-south swings as it travels around the northern hemisphere, those meanders that we were just talking about that create the high pressure and low pressure areas. When those waves are big, they tend to move much more slowly from west to east. So that means the weather that those waves in the jet stream are creating is also moving more slowly from west to east. And the way we experience that is then we have much more persistent conditions that are dry, say, or more stormy conditions that last longer, heat domes that last longer. I mean, that's been happening in spades this year, both in the United States and also in Europe. So basically, the idea is, as we're warming the Arctic so fast, because of all these extra heat-trapping gases in the atmosphere, melting all that sea ice, we're reducing that temperature difference, which is slowing down those west winds of the jet stream, leading to larger north-south swings that move more slowly, that make our weather more persistent.
5: All the things you've been talking about make me feel that this is not good news for life on this planet, us humans and, of course, all the other creatures as well. And that even if greenhouse gas emissions were to level off or even decline in the near term, the surface temperature here on Earth could continue to rise at an accelerating rate. Why would that be?
6: So if we can reduce our emissions of these heat-trapping gases enough to level off the concentration of them in the atmosphere, so they're not increasing anymore, we can slow down the warming of the Earth by quite a lot. We can't stop it. but we could certainly slow it down. Part of the problem is the ocean has already absorbed so much that it's going to take quite a long time, decades, for that heat to eventually get into the air and then be emitted to outer space as that long wave energy. So it will take time, but I think if we can manage to either keep the amounts of these heat trapping gases constant, I mean, we're still increasing them quite fast, so we've got a ways to go. And if we can turn them around, we can actually slow down the warming. I don't think we can stop the warming, and we certainly can't stop sea level rise. We can't stop the glaciers from melting or the Greenland ice sheet from melting at this point, but we can slow things down. So I think the acceleration that we're observing now could be stopped.
3: By the way, some people say, well, there's a technological solution possible here. What about geoengineering? What about figuring out some way to use modern technology to get rid of this extra heat, maybe injecting particles in the atmosphere, that sort of thing? What do you think about that?
6: So we have already at our disposal a lot of different ways to treating this disease of global warming. They include stop burning fossil fuels or cut back drastically, stop cutting down forests, stop removing wetlands and mangroves. Those things are going to treat the underlying disease, which is the production of these heat-trapping gases that we've been putting into the air. And then there are Band-Aids that you can put on this cancer, if you will. I see geoengineering as an expensive Band-Aid that does not treat the underlying disease. If everything went really well, it might buy us a little time, but it's super expensive and very untested in terms of the inadvertent consequences that could and almost certainly will happen if we were to go ahead with a global scale geoengineering project. We don't know how it's going to work in terms of changing weather patterns in ways that we don't understand yet. And there are a whole host of other issues associated with geoengineering in addition to the very high cost. And then there's the whole governance concept. You know, who says where you're going to do it, when you're going to do it, who's responsible for extreme events that happen that seem to be connected to that, who's to blame, who's going to pay for the reparations. I mean, there's so many big question marks associated with just another way that we are messing with Mother Nature, if you will.
3: Before you go, anything more you'd like to say?
6: So, you know, we've talked about a lot of pretty grim stuff. I mean, there's a lot of reason to worry about where this future is going in terms of the climate system. But I also see a lot of reason to be hopeful. I look around at my own community and all of the effort that's going into both preparing our community for the extreme weather to come and sea level rise and storms and so forth. But also we've done a lot to shift our community to renewable energy. And I see that happening in many areas. I see states putting in incredible incentive programs to help communities shift away from a fossil fuel economy. But I also talk to young people a lot, and I feel incredible energy coming out of them for dealing with some of these big problems that they're stepping into as they become adults. Of course, one of them is the climate crisis, and they are all fired up about going into all sorts of careers that will help address this crisis. And it's not just becoming a scientist. It's engineers. It's lawyers. It's artists. It's musicians. Everybody has a talent that can be put to work to helping make this situation better as we go forward. So that gives me a lot of hope. It gets me out of bed every morning.
3: Jennifer Francis is a senior atmospheric scientist at the Woodwell Climate Research Center. Thanks so much for taking the time with us today.
6: Thank you, too.
3: They are tiny birds, but tough ones.
5: And as the planet warms, they're flying against the trend of wildlife moving towards the poles, as Mary McCann tells us in today's Bird Note.
7: Want to see one of the blazing thunderbolts of the bird world? Smaller than a pigeon, but fierce enough to knock one from the air, are the powerful compact falcons known as merlins. While global climate change is pushing ranges of many birds farther north, merlins are actually expanding southward. Merlins nest in northern forests around the world, but in recent years, more and more merlins have been nesting farther south, in towns and cities across the northern United States. These small falcons will take over old crow nests, especially in conifer trees, in parks, cemeteries, and neighborhoods. No one knows precisely why, but part of the answer may lie in a rebound of merlin populations since the banning of pesticides like DDT. And it's a reminder that bird behavior may be more flexible than we sometimes imagine. Merlins reach their peak southward migration in October, although some, like those in the Pacific Northwest, remain year-round. Most scatter to the south for winter. Some travel as far as Ecuador. With any luck, you might see these adaptable pint-sized thunderbolts in your neighborhood. I'm Mary McCann.
5: For pictures, soar on over to the Living on Earth website, loe.org. The Midwest and Northeast U.S. have been plagued by wildfire smoke. From fires in Canada and Minnesota that bring apocalyptic skies and unhealthy and hazardous air quality. And while for many this dirty air can feel like a new normal, worsened by the climate crisis, it's deja vu for those who remember what Southern California used to be like. Decades ago, the Los Angeles Basin was often cloaked in a thick blanket of choking smog, but today the skies are comparatively clear. This striking improvement was no accident. It is a testament to how scientists, government, and engaged citizens can work together to solve difficult environmental problems. One of these key players was Ann Carlson, a professor of environmental law at UCLA. She also served as the acting administrator and chief counsel of the National Highway Traffic Safety Administration under President Biden. Her 2026 book is Smog and Sunshine, the surprising story of how Los Angeles cleaned up its air. And she joins us now from the City of Angels. Hi, Professor Carlson, and welcome back to Living on Earth.
8: Thanks. It's great to be here.
5: Great to see you. Let's talk about Los Angeles for a moment. Explain to us how Southern California's gift of sunshine, which is what Los Angeles was known for, promote photochemical smog.
8: Sunshine is one of our great assets, but it also turns out to be one of the big culprits in our problems with air pollution. And I should be clear that our problems with air pollution are not done. It's just that our air is vastly cleaner than it used to be. But here's what happens. When hydrocarbons and other chemicals are emitted from things like cars and trucks and the smokestacks of factories, they interact with sunshine. And when they interact with sunshine, that actually creates ozone. And ozone pollution is the most persistent problem that Southern California has faced. And it was one of the big problems, though by no means the only big problem that was causing the terrible air quality that we experienced, really starting in the 1940s and all the way into the 2000s.
5: So when the sun is stronger, it can make the pollution stronger, huh?
8: Yeah, it's a combination both of the sun and heat. So that's actually a problem with climate change. As temperatures increase, ozone pollution increases. And so one challenge that Southern California is going to face as we continue to work on making our air as clean as possible is higher temperatures as a result of climate change.
5: Now, for those of us who haven't been able to visit Los Angeles over the years, just how much has LA cleaned up its air? I mean, give me some numbers, please.
8: I will give you some numbers. I will start with visibility because that is what people used to see when they came into Southern California. You could just associate Los Angeles with the word smog and with visions of terrible air quality. So we used to measure visibility days. In the 1960s, 1970s, well into the 1980s, we had days where you could not see more than 3 miles for more than half the year. 3 miles may sound pretty far, but that is not very far when you're talking about visibility. Today, it is commonplace to be able to see islands off the coast of Southern California that are 25 miles away, to see the San Gabriel Mountains. Many people didn't know there were mountains in Southern California. So visibility is one really good measure. Another, and the one I think that is really the most dramatic, is what has happened with lead in our air. We used to drive vehicles that were reliant on having lead in gasoline. It also is a terrible, poisonous pollutant. And it came out of the tailpipes of vehicles and dispersed into the air, but then also landed on the surface of the ground. And kids would touch playground equipment. They'd breathe in terrible air. They'd put their hands into their mouths, as kids are wont to do. And they had lead levels in their blood in the 1970s that are 1,000% higher than what kids in Flint, Michigan experienced during the worst water crisis. We had air pollution concentrations of lead that were 50 times higher than they are today. We were all breathing poison, and that poison was doing terrible things to us, to our brains, to our lungs, to our overall health.
3: And by the way, lead has been linked to delinquency and crime and antisocial behavior. To what extent do you think getting rid of lead out of the air of Los Angeles improved the social situation there? The less crime, less tension, less violence?
8: There's a lot of evidence to suggest that the removal of lead has reduced delinquent behavior, violent behavior in youth. And one of the things that we've seen is youth crime rates have dramatically plummeted. It's hard to know exactly what causes those declines, but it can't have been good for brain health and for behavior to be exposed to lead at levels that today we consider toxic.
3: Now, an interesting part of your book, actually the whole thing is interesting, but my attention was drawn to the various roles of different levels of government that were brought to bear on the question of cleaner air. So take a moment, please, to talk me through how Los Angeles local government, the state of California, and the federal government collaborated, I guess sometimes they butted heads, to clean up the L.A. air.
8: We start with the lowest level of government, that is Los Angeles County, which was really the first jurisdiction in the world to systematically try to tackle air pollution. And that included having a monitoring system that began to measure what people were breathing. But Los Angeles had some jurisdictional limitations. It couldn't, for complicated reasons, regulate what came out of cars. So it went after a bunch of sources first. It went after what we call stationary sources. So that's power plants and coal-fired power plants and chemical facilities and oil refineries. But it didn't really have the legal authority to force technological change so that automobiles would be cleaner. That's where the state of California stepped in. Starting in 1960, the state began to regulate what comes out of the tailpipes of cars and actually what evaporates more generally from vehicles. It's not all out of the tailpipe. But the state started to run up against opposition from the auto industry, in part because other states wanted to do what California was doing. New York was actually about to adopt even stronger standards than California because urban areas around the country were beginning to experience the same kind of smog. So the federal government stepped in. This was actually before it stepped in to regulate really dramatically. But the first thing it did was prevent all states from regulating air pollution except California from mobile sources, from vehicles, cars, trucks, et cetera. California has its own special authority to regulate. That's an authority that continues to today, although I will say it's also under attack. And then finally, in 1970, Congress passed the Clean Air Act. Arguably, maybe not even arguably, the most powerful environmental statute ever adopted, has done more to protect public health from environmental harms than probably any other statute. But it didn't do so on its own. It actually regulated, but also tasked the states with continuing to regulate. And again, California had this very special authority. So California would set standards that were stronger than the federal standards in order to tackle the smog in Southern California.
3: It's interesting that California has this carve-out, this special position when it comes to regulating air pollution, except sometimes it seems to me in your book you point out that the federal government is pushing California

0: Terrell Hogan Law.
1: I'm Wayne Hogan. Arrive alive. One text or call can wreck it all. Let's end distracted driving.
0: More at TerrellHoganLaw.com.
2: That the state of California set, even as the federal government was backing off. But there's no question that federal law has played a really important role in pushing California to act, not just by giving it special authority, but by setting standards that the state has to meet. And when the Clean Air Act first passed in 1970, the standards were so stringent that Southern California and the California agency that actually had responsibility for Southern California air refused to issue a plan that was required under federal law to show how Southern California would come into compliance with federal law. That's because probably the only way to do so would be to ban driving. And no one wanted to take on that political risk. And so it was the federal government, actually pushed by environmental lawyers, that led the Federal Environmental Protection Agency to propose a plan for Southern California that would, in fact, have banned driving. It didn't go anywhere, but it kept the pressure on Southern California to continue to take steps to clean up its air. There are other examples of that. California was very reluctant to impose a really effective smog check program. That's the program where you have to go in and get your car tested to make sure that your smog equipment is working. And it was a big political battle that involved a lot of small service stations that were providing that service, but maybe not doing so in the most effective way. And the federal government came in and really pressured the state to get much more effective in making sure that existing vehicles on the road were actually not polluting the air more than the equipment would allow.
3: We're speaking with Ann Carlson, UCLA environmental law professor and author of Smog and Sunshine, the surprising story of how Los Angeles cleaned up its air. We'll be back with more right after this break. Keep listening to Living on Earth.
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5: What in a society should we do with the people who have committed the most horrific, heinous crimes? 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So, should the rule be an eye for an eye? I'm John Donvan. 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
3: It's Living on Earth. I'm Steve Kerwood. Let's get back to our conversation with Ann Carlson, Shirley Shapiro Professor of Environmental Law at UCLA and author of Smog and Sunshine, the surprising story of how Los Angeles cleaned up its air. So your book covers literally decades of history, but I want to turn to something that's going on right now about this dynamic between California and the federal government. As we're speaking, California is now suing the federal government as the Trump administration attempts to repeal California's waiver ability. What arguments are each side making, and where does that case stand right now?
2: The Trump administration has actually taken several steps to try to curtail California's power. One of those steps was to have Congress use this obscure statute called the Congressional Review Act to repeal three separate waivers that California has to get permission from the federal government to regulate emissions from cars and trucks. And it basically did away with three of those waivers that are aimed both at greenhouse gases that cause climate change, but also at conventional pollutants. Even though the Trump administration typically couches it in terms of climate change, this is also really important for California to continue to improve the quality of the air, both in Southern California and in Central California. That case is currently being litigated.

0: we don't know exactly what's going to happen. We just learned that EPA is going after more waivers. These are older waivers that California has, again, for cleaning up its cars and also for going after lawn equipment, which turns out to be a big polluter. So the arguments on the side of the Trump administration are, I guess I would say, twofold. One is anti-regulatory. It's too expensive. We don't want to impose these costs. And I suppose there's an argument about wanting uniform standards across the country, although, of course, Congress gave California the special power. So that defies the congressional mandate that California actually have this authority. The arguments on the side of California is that it does have the special authority and it needs this authority because both the Central Valley and Southern California are still out of compliance with two federal standards. And frankly, if you cannot eliminate emissions from the transportation sector, Southern California simply cannot meet the federal standards. So California's got a strong argument that it both has the legal authority and also the need to come into compliance with federal standards.
1: Let's talk about the history of California's impact on the EV industry. Back in the 90s, the California Air Resources Board, you call it CARB, tried to mandate that car manufacturers create zero emission vehicles. General Motors responded by manufacturing some of the earliest electric vehicles called EV1. But, you know, by sometime in the 2000s, they had crushed the program as well as the cars. What do you think led to the collapse of that effort?
0: Well, sometimes regulations are too stringent. And it's not frequently the case, but in the case of the very early electric vehicles, the technology wasn't quite there yet. Battery life wasn't long enough. The ranges wasn't long enough, and it was expensive. And the state, actually to its credit, worked with the auto industry to modify the regulations in a way that would make them achievable. They didn't work in the immediate term. So auto manufacturers were not capable, or at least claimed, and were spending a lot of money trying to meet the standards, but weren't capable of meeting the standards. So the state relaxed them. But what it did do is push technology. And one of the really important parts of the story of Southern California cleaning up its air is how much California regulations have led to technology that would not have been invented but for those regulations. So we started to see things like the invention of the hybrid engine. And those technological advances were often the result of California pushing the envelope on regulation. Let me just say one more thing about it, which is that I think one of the brilliant moves that Congress made in designating California as what I've sometimes called a super regulator, where it has its special authority, is California can experiment. And we often talk about states as the laboratory of democracy. California has been our laboratory of democracy for automotive technology that improves our air quality. Sometimes that hasn't worked. But when it does work, it allows the rest of the country to follow suit and follow California's technology. And when it doesn't work, the rest of the country hasn't actually engaged in the same regulatory efforts, and they can really learn from the California experience.
1: The fossil fuel industry and others in business have gone after scientists and environmental advocates and regulators like yourself. You had the top job on an acting basis at the National Highway Traffic Safety Administration. You were their top lawyer at one point under the Biden administration. And I understand that they didn't make life particularly easy for you there. What happened?
0: They did not. I should say that I'm just one of many people over many, many years. And that's part of the story in the book, is scientists and others being attacked by industries that stood to be regulated. So I was one of many. And I was nominated by the president to serve as the administrator of the National Highway Traffic Safety Administration. And my nomination drew the ire of the oil and gas industry. They called me a radical environmentalist, said I was, you know, a climate crazy, said I didn't care about safety, which is one of the central missions of NHTSA, and that I only cared about imposing heavy burdens on consumers and on industry. The oil industry was very supportive of Senator Ted Cruz, who was the ranking member of the committee who had jurisdiction over my nomination. He led the opposition to my nomination. I ultimately ended up withdrawing my name because it was pretty clear that even though I might get to a committee, he could hold me on the Senate floor and not let my nomination through. Once I withdrew my name, I was then reappointed as the acting administrator by the president. And that led to Senator Cruz introducing an amendment in the Senate to dock my pay to zero. That amendment was argued on the Senate floor. Thankfully, it failed. I don't think President Biden would have let it go through anyway, but it was quite a personal and intense attack. As you said, it wasn't a fun experience. I think it's designed to try to deter people from going into federal service who care about the environment, who are committed to environmental protection. I would not wish that process on anybody, I have to say, after going through it. But I'm also very, very happy and proud to have served in that role.
1: Professor, you argue in the book that we can learn a lot about how to tackle climate disruption, climate change, by looking at the LA air pollution story and the success that you've had. You haven't ended the problem, but it's certainly on a much different scale. So what are the key lessons there?
0: One key lesson, I think, is that individuals really matter in the fight. And I think the book shows how important certain individuals have been across a host of different professions in maintaining pressure on government, in serving in government, in telling the story as journalists did. The LA Times was extraordinarily important in early days in keeping pressure on the government to do something about air pollution. Scientists make big contributions. All of that is true with respect to climate change. The second lesson is that fossil fuels, when we burn them, cause air pollution, and they also cause greenhouse gases to accumulate in the atmosphere, and those greenhouse gases create climate change. And so we know how to regulate those sources. We've done it in the past. We can continue to do so. There are some differences, and I think it's important to acknowledge those differences. One difference is that climate change is a global problem. That both makes the challenge more difficult and also, in some respects, gives us more options. So we know right now that the federal government is retreating from doing anything on climate change. At the same time, China is going gangbusters in developing clean technology, and that technology can spread around the globe. And then the final thing I'll say is that air pollution is much more visible than climate pollution. The effects of climate change come in strange ways, where we get a heat wave so that in Boston today, it's over 90 degrees. Europe is experiencing heat waves like they've never experienced, increased hurricanes, et cetera. And people don't always associate those events with what's coming out of the tailpipes of cars or what's being emitted by industry. That's not true with air pollution. You could see it. If there's black smoke coming out of a car, you know it's not good to breathe. That makes the political question harder. But there are a lot of important lessons we can draw from how successful we've been in cleaning up our air.
1: So I'm looking for the silver lining or the hope that you have around this. You know, as things warm up, it's actually making ground level ozone levels worse. In Los Angeles, you've had these historic wildfires associated with a hotter planet. And the United States today is certainly not a leader in the climate space, is it? So the situation does not seem super wonderful. In fact, it seems pretty dire, Professor Carlson. What keeps you in this fight?
0: So a few things keep me in this fight. One is we have to keep fighting. You can't just give up. And the less we do, the worse climate change is. The more we do, the more we can mitigate the worst effects of it, even though it's already occurring and we cannot avoid climate change at this point. Second is we've made some extraordinary accomplishments on the climate side. So green energy is cheap and abundant, and it's spreading around the world. So most new energy installations are solar and wind. We're now able to store energy from those sources in batteries. Electric vehicles in China are both high quality and affordable. Battery life has been extended. Battery range has been extended dramatically. So the same forces that led to the technological changes that led to cleaner air have been at work over the past several decades. The United States can't stop that, and the rest of the globe is behaving differently than we are. So the technological changes that have come as a result of government incentives, government regulation, are moving us in the right direction. It's just that we have already put so much in the atmosphere that we're going to need to figure out how do we actually sequester emissions? What can we do to really slow the horrible kinds of consequences that we're seeing. There's a lot to be worried about, but that worry should get us to continue to fight to make our environment better.
1: Ann Carlson is the author of Smog and Sunshine, the surprising story of how Los Angeles cleaned up its air. Thank you so much for taking the time with us, Professor Carlson.
0: Yeah, it was great to be here. It was a great conversation. I really appreciated your questions.
1: We reached out to the office of Texas Republican Senator Ted Cruz for comment, but did not hear back before this broadcast went to air. One of the national parks you might visit this summer or any time of year is Great Sand Dunes National Park and Preserve in Colorado, with the tallest dunes in North America. That's where Living on Earth explorer in residence Mark Seth Lender watched the landscape change as weather came in.
2: Elk have gathered at the far side of San Luis Lake. The elk, first time I saw them, were in stampede, bounding through the creosote bush, clods of earth flying. Now they are just standing in the lee of the hill, waiting. The lake is sour. Salt, more likely selenium, whitens the shoreline like a parched mouth. The elk neither drink nor come near. Breeding season is over. Many of the females are pregnant. The bucks have lost their antlers. There are two of them. Tall, heavy, easy to pick out. One by one, the elk lie down. The bucks remain on guard. They will be the last to give in. Beyond and above them, the great sand dunes also appear to be in repose, on the edge of slumber, except the dunes are enormous. The sweeping patterns in the sand, hard to describe. They stand out from the blue mountains beyond as if they are alive, breathing. They make the elk look small and out of place. In the morning, the elk are gone. It snowed in the night. That's what they had been waiting for. Not so much waiting as they knew. And that was why they chose the lee of the hill for a place of repose. I had no idea. The sky had been blue, hardly a cloud. Now I understand. With the snow, the contours of the great sand dunes are also made clear. Vanilla frosting. That's what it looks like. Thick, white, spread by a giant spatula, too perfect to be anything else. At dusk, there were so many colors. Mauve and raw umber and sandstone yellow. But those were only the ingredients. Here is the finished cake.
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3: Our whole way of life to this day revolves around the salmon runs. When the salmon are running, many people come down to the river, they go to their traditional fish holes, they bring their family, and they fish, you know, and that's a great moment of like unity and commonality. And it's just a very healthy thing to go and do, right? Like you're outside, you're working together as a family, you're catching food for your family in this place where, you know, your family's been fishing since the beginning of time. So it's so deep and powerful just on that level. And then you add the element of fun. When the fish are running, it is just fun. Like, you know, it's just a good, good time. And I tried to write about that experience in a chapter in the book. You know, I talked about how my generation, you know, my sisters and brother and mom, dad, we used to call ourselves Team Fishhog. And we were sort of a well-oiled machine where everybody knew their role and, you know, just felt good doing it. And it's really fun just being out there.
1: 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Our crew includes Naomi Ehrenberg, Wilma Beltran, Nia DiLorenzo, Jenny Doring, Abby Edgecombe, Swayam Dagneja, Mark Kausch, Mark Seth Lender, Don Lyman, Ashanti McLean, Young Nguyen, Ainsley O'Neill, Sophia Pandelidis, Jake Rigo, Andrew Scarrett, Bella Smith, and Elle Wilson. Tom Tiger engineered our show. Allison Lierstein composed our themes. 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
8: From WJCT Studios in Jacksonville, I'm Dr. Joe Servin. And just ahead this hour, for generations, women were told to just endure menopause. But what if much of what we believed is outdated?
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10: 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Your skin remembers all of those sunburns.
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11: Live from NPR News in Washington, I'm Janine Hurst. Israel's Prime Minister Benjamin Netanyahu is heading to the U.S. tomorrow to meet with President Trump and talk about the Iran war. There's been a pause the last 2 days in American strikes on Iran, but Israel has indicated it's willing to join the U.S. fight if military actions escalate. NPR's Emily Fang reports.
12: Netanyahu convened a cabinet meeting before departing for the U.S., where he'll attend the funeral of the late Senator Lindsey Graham, who was staunchly pro-Israel. And then Netanyahu will meet Trump on Tuesday. Iran's military spokesperson said Tehran believes Israel is trying to push the U.S. to expand attacks on Iran. In an Israeli poll last month, more than 90% of Israelis said they believed the now abandoned ceasefire between the U.S. and Iran favored Iranian interests. In addition to Iran, Netanyahu is concerned about a nuclear energy agreement the U.S. just signed with Saudi Arabia, something Israel has long opposed because they fear the kingdom may one day try to develop a nuclear weapon. Emily Fang, NPR News, Tel Aviv.
11: German authorities say the suspect who drove a vehicle into a crowd near Berlin's annual Pride event is dead after shots were fired during a confrontation. Esme Nicholson has more.
13: Police shot and killed 21-year-old Abdul Balout in a garden allotment on the outskirts of Berlin on Sunday evening. Prosecutors say evidence was mounting to suggest the incident, which killed one and injured at least 29 others, was an Islamist terror attack. Balout, a German national with Lebanese heritage, attempted to join Islamic State Group on a trip to Lebanon last year. In May, a court in Berlin convicted Balout of preparing a serious act of violence and handed down a suspended minute sentence. He had been released while prosecutors appealed. For NPR News, I'm Esmeen Nicholson in Munich.
11: The Trump administration is set to end the temporary legal status of hundreds of thousands of Haitians living in the U.S. The move, which could come as soon as tomorrow, could mean deportation. NPR's Adrian Florido reports many fear being sent back to a country full of violence.
5: Last month, the Supreme Court allowed the administration to end temporary protected status for 350,000 Haitians and 6,000 Syrians. TPS has allowed them to live and work in the U.S. because of dangerous conditions in their countries. The U.S. is ending TPS for Haitians despite acknowledging the dangers. Much of Haiti is controlled by armed gangs. Josiane Valsaint got TPS in 2010. Her 10 and 12-year-olds were born in San Diego and sing in the church choir.
14: And it's painful to say that it's our country, but we can go back.
5: Advocates say if Congress doesn't intervene, tens of thousands of U.S. citizen children could be separated from their parents, who'd rather leave them behind than risk their lives in Haiti. Adrian Florido, NPR News.
11: And you're listening to NPR News from Washington. The Normandy D-Day beaches in northern France have been designated by UNESCO as a protected World Heritage Site. The UN organization says the beaches formed an exceptional cultural landscape shaped by the events of 1944 and by their enduring remembrance. The UNESCO committee meeting in South Korea today also added Mount Olympus in Greece to the list. Christopher Nolan's film The Odyssey is playing on more than 25,000 screens worldwide, a broad release that will get broader when China, Japan, and Korea open the film next month. NPR's Bob Mondello reports audiences appear to crave an epic experience.
15: Nolan superfans are touting the virtues of seeing The Odyssey on one of the mere 41 screens, 25 in the U.S. and another 16 abroad, that are equipped to play 70mm IMAX film, the format The Odyssey was shot in. But there are plenty of what the industry calls premium large format auditoriums, including digital IMAX and conventional 70mm. They represent about 1% of Odyssey showings, but because audiences are eager to see the film on the biggest possible screen, that 1% is pulling in 20% of ticket sales. That means that after creating special cameras so that Nolan could shoot The Odyssey entirely on IMAX film, which is a Hollywood first, the company now has a fresh challenge. It is racing to fill construction orders for dozens of new IMAX auditoriums. Bob Mondello, NPR News.
11: In second and third place at the weekend box office, it was close with Disney's Moana taking in $10.5 million. Toy Story 5 took third place with $10 million. This is NPR.
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8: From the moment we're born to our last breath, every American travels through the intricate maze of the healthcare system. These are their stories, one life at a time. Let's meet our patient, Linda. She's 51 years old. Until recently, she slept through the night, managed a demanding job, and rarely thought much about her health. But over the past year, something's changed. Now she wakes drenched in sweat at 2 a.m. Her moods shift unexpectedly. Her concentration feels foggy. Her body feels unfamiliar to her. Friends tell her it's just stress. Social media tells her she's broken.
18: And somewhere deep down, she wonders, is something wrong with me? What's the diagnosis here? Hi, I'm Dr. Joe Servin, a practicing neurologist, professor of healthcare administration and policy. And this is what's health got to do with it. Now back to our patient. Linda isn't developing a mysterious neurological disease, and she's not losing herself. She has menopause. Joining us today is a physician helping lead one of the most important conversations in modern women's health. At a time when millions of women are searching for answers about menopause, hormones, aging, and identity, Dr. Juliana Kling has become a trusted national voice, bringing clarity, science, and compassion to the conversation. Dr. Kling is professor of medicine at Mayo Clinic College of Medicine in Phoenix, Arizona. She's chair of the Division of Women's Health and Internal Medicine there and the Suzanne Hansen Poole Dean of Mayo Clinic Alex School of Medicine, the Arizona campus. She is also a member of the board of the Menopause Society, and she's joining us today to help separate myth from medicine and to explore what healthy aging really means for women like Linda. Dr. Kling, welcome to our program.
19: Thank you so much for having me, Dr. Servin. I'm excited.
18: I am excited as well. It's an honor to host you here. Before we even talk about treatments or Linda's symptoms, let's just start here. What do you wish women understood about menopause that they often don't hear from doctors or, for that matter, society?
19: That's a great place to start. I think it's important to know that all women, if they live long enough, we'll go through menopause, right? The average age of menopause in the U.S. is 51 years of age. And, you know, to be honest now, because we live much longer than that, right? Like into our mid-80s, women will spend about a third of their life in menopause. I think the other important thing to know is that it's not a disease. It's a natural process that women all will go through. Now, that doesn't mean that they don't deserve to be treated for those symptoms. You heard in Linda's case, those are a lot of really crummy symptoms that are impacting her quality of life. And the good news is we have safe and effective tools to help her manage those symptoms.
18: I want to kind of riff off the answer you just gave. As you said, it's a natural process. And I'm just wondering, because people will ask this, particularly in areas that are critical of the health system, are we medicalizing something normal, especially when we say, go see someone like yourself or other women's health doctors?
19: I think that's a fair question and certainly something we need to be asking ourselves as we discuss this space. However, I think the unique part here is for so long, because of, I guess you could say, the checkered history of our understanding of the safety of hormone therapy, most women, to be honest, we're just told to tough it out and to get through their symptoms. And so we're arriving at this stage in our discussion about menopause and clinical practice where we're now really taking what the evidence shows us and applying it in a way where women can feel empowered to make decisions about what makes sense for their life. So the message shouldn't be that all women should be on hormone therapy or be on a treatment. But for women that are having symptoms that are impacting their life, they should have access to treatments and have access to conversations with folks that are trained that can guide them through what's correct and what may not fit for their life or be misinterpreted, you know, that misinformation you kind of alluded to.
18: You heard Linda's symptoms, and many women describe themselves very similarly. They don't recognize their own body, sleep disruption, brain fog, mood changes, hot flashes. How do you help distinguish between what's normal menopausal transition and symptoms versus there's something else medically going on that may or may not be related to any of this?
19: Yeah, and that's a really important question. I think goes back to even your question before. You know, as menopause has entered both social media and media, it's so great that we're talking about it, but we do need to do our due diligence to make sure nothing else is going on. And if a woman comes in and is having those symptoms and she's around the age of menopause, it's likely that it's menopause, meaning if she's, you know, 50 and having symptoms, like Linda says, However, it's very reasonable to get some blood work and ask some additional questions. So I'm saying that from the clinician perspective. For the women that are listening, make sure you talk to your clinician about those symptoms and make sure you're up to date on your healthcare maintenance, like your screening, your breast cancer screening, et cetera. Some basic labs, including checking your thyroid, can make sure that some of those mimickers of the symptoms are not occurring. But in most regards, if a woman is around that age, and maybe I'll just comment here, many folks are hearing more about perimenopause, and perimenopause is just any of that time before menopause. We define menopause as 12 months past the last menstrual cycle. Mm. I shared earlier that it's about 51 years of age, but women may start experiencing those perimenopause symptoms in their 40s, even in their early 40s. And so if they're having those symptoms, talk to their clinician about them, get those evaluated. But then once it's determined that it may be related to menopause or perimenopause, then the transition to the conversation about treatment can take place.
18: Dr. Kling, one of the things I always notice is that when I go into a drugstore or into my grocery store, for that matter, there are now shelves full of supplements. They promise balance, energy, hormone support, reversal of aging in some cases. And I'm just wondering, it feels like there's this huge industry now that I don't recall seeing. And I'm just wondering, how should people think about those supplements versus, you know, evidence-based prescription therapies that someone like yourself is going to write out for?
19: There's a lot of noise to get through. And I think if somebody's encountering that because they're having symptoms, they deserve to get answers and have evidence-supported treatments that are going to effectively treat those symptoms. So maybe where I'll start is if their symptoms are related to menopause, talking to their clinician about a safe and effective tool, for example, menopausal hormone therapy, which for most women less than age 60 or within 10 years from their last menstrual cycle, the benefits of hormone therapy outweigh the risks. We also have now multiple non-hormone prescription medications, including three that are specific for vasomotor symptoms, which are those hot flashes and night sweats, and some non-medication options that are evidence-based, meaning there's studies that have looked if they're effective, such as clinical hypnosis and cognitive behavioral therapy. The Menopause Society a couple of years ago updated their non-hormone position statement looking at those treatments available, including supplements. And after doing a deep dive into the literature, didn't find that any of them were more effective than placebo at treating specifically menopause symptoms. I mean, there's so much in that question, right? Longevity, et cetera. But I guess the point is that if women are really impacted by these symptoms, they deserve to have a conversation with their clinician. If they are trying something over the counter and it's helping, I would just encourage them to share that with their clinician to make sure that it's not interacting with anything that they're already taking or causing harm. And I just want them to be aware of the financial toxicity. You know, people are really jumping on this as an opportunity to sell people things because that's their job as businesses to sell people things. But if it's expensive and it's not helping with your symptoms, please know that there are more affordable, effective treatments that can help.
18: Dr. Kling, I'm wondering, you know, you are someone who practices in this space. You're on a board of an important society related to this. What's your answer, or maybe better put, what's the threshold for someone to say, I'm going to just get through this, try my supplements, look up good material, versus I need to see a person like you, a women's health doctor that really just deals with that? Can you address that part of the equation?
19: I think that's going to be a very individual answer. I really look to women and empower them to make that decision. You know, sometimes what I find is women may choose or be thinking about not using a treatment because of something they've heard that may not be accurate. For example, a lot of folks heard about the risk of breast cancer with hormone therapy. And while we understand much better now that that risk is low and has to do with if you need a certain type of medication with the estrogen, progesterone or not, and has to do with other individual factors. And so that's just an example of, you know, where maybe they've heard something that might not be accurate that's informing their decision making. But truly, if you're having symptoms that are impacting your sleep, that are interfering with your day-to-day life, that are causing irritation and impacting your interactions with other people, then you at least deserve a conversation to consider if a treatment might make sense, because we do see so much improvement on the other end when women do start treatment.
18: Dr. Kling, we're going to take a short break for a moment. And when we come back, we're going to talk a little bit more about hormone therapy and side effects and who's the right person for it. And we will be right back.
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18: Welcome back. This is What's Health Got to Do With It. I'm Dr. Joe Servin, and we are in conversation with Dr. Juliana Kling. She is chair of the Divisions of Women's Health at Mayo Clinic in Arizona. She is a professor of medicine and the vice dean of the Mayo Clinic Alex School of Medicine, the Arizona campus. Dr. Kling, for so many years, many women were told hormone therapy was dangerous. I know you've just talked to us in the first few minutes here about, you know, it's not a bad thing. It's an appropriate thing. I guess just to set the record straight, what changed?
19: Back in the 80s, before the Women's Health Initiative, there were a lot of studies that had shown that menopausal hormone therapy was effective at potentially reducing cardiovascular disease risk. In fact, if a woman walked into her physician's office, she might be prescribed the most common medication at the time, which was an oral conjugated equine estrogen. The brand name is Premarin, in case your listeners have heard of that medication. And she may have been prescribed that for prevention as opposed to even for treatment, because there were a lot of observational studies that had shown it was associated with a reduction in heart disease risk. However, in medicine, our gold standard are randomized control trials. And so the Women's Health Initiative was put together back in the 1990s to be able to demonstrate the benefit of hormone therapy on women's heart disease risk. They enrolled women at 40 different clinical centers, over 100,000 women, and took all comers, all ages. They just needed to be in menopause. So if they were studying it to look to see if it reduced cardiovascular disease risk, you can understand why it was such a shock in 2002 when the National Institute of Health closed the study early, because they found higher rates of heart attack and stroke. And it made a lot of scientists and clinicians scratch their head and say, what's going on here? Why is there such a difference between this study and what we were seeing before? And so they went back and they looked at the age of the women that they enrolled and found that the average age of women enrolled in that study were 63 years of age. When they stratified the data, meaning looking at the women that were younger, 50 to 59, which is closer to that average age of menopause of 51, and then compared that to the 60 to 69 and 70 to 79, they found big differences. Women that were early in menopause, 50 to 59, in fact, did not have those higher rates of heart attack and stroke. They followed them up to 18 years after and continued to see those trends. And so what the Women's Health Initiative taught us is that the timing of initiation of hormone therapy matters. But because of the significant splash it made in 2002, it took a long time for us to get here where we truly understand what that study showed us And there have been some smaller randomized control studies that have demonstrated the safety of starting hormone therapy early in menopause. The Cronos Early Estrogen Prevention Study, another one called ELITE. These have all kind of confirmed this idea that starting within the first 10 years or so of menopause means that that risk profile is much better. And so that's informed our clinical guidelines, including the Menopause Society guideline that says if you're less than 60 or within 10 years from the last menstrual cycle, typically the benefits outweigh the risks. I'll just say real briefly, the Women's Health Initiative didn't look at the effectiveness of hormone therapy. We have plenty of studies that have shown that. And we still know that hormone therapy is the most effective tool we have for managing at least the vasomotor symptoms as hot flashes and night sweats. And so in the Menopause Society guideline, it says we should use hormone therapy for treatment of hot flashes and night sweats, treatment of the genitourinary syndrome of menopause or those kind of vaginal dryness, those other symptoms, prevention of osteoporosis, and for women that go through menopause prematurely, which is less than age 40.
18: Dr. Kling, so you've told us who's likely to benefit the most because those symptoms help. Who is not the right candidate for this?
19: So it would be women that fall outside of that age group, although it really is a shared decision-making conversation, needs to be individualized to each woman. So if somebody's sitting there and listening and they're 61 and they're like, wait, I'm still having hot flashes and night sweats, then feel free, please go talk to your clinician. There are some important contraindications that we have to be aware of for hormone therapy in particular, and that includes women that have a personal history of a gynecologic cancer or breast cancer, like a hormone-responsive cancer. If you've had a blood clot in the past, that's considered a contraindication. If you've had a heart attack, a stroke, or if you have severe active liver disease, for women that have any of those diagnoses, then they would talk to their clinician about a non-hormone option to help manage their symptoms.
18: Let's get into the logistics of this. So many listeners will hear terms when they're talking about these hormones, oral estrogen, patches, creams, bioidentical. As I'm saying it, it feels overwhelming to me. And I'm in the field, not in that profession. At a basic level, what are the major differences that patients should understand when we're talking those terms?
19: Maybe I'll start by just saying the term bioidentical became very popular after the Women's Health Initiative because I think it set this group of medications apart from conjugated equine estrogen, which was that treatment that was studied in the Women's Health Initiative. And that's truly what we use mostly in practice, although the term bioidentical just means that it looks like the same hormone that your body makes. Our ovaries make something called 17-beta estradiol, and estradiol is the main estrogen that helps treat those menopause symptoms. For women that have their uterus intact, meaning they've not had a hysterectomy, they need a progestogen as well to help prevent endometrial cancer if they're given estrogen. And the progesterone often that we use is bioidentical, looks like the same hormone that our body makes. But there are plenty of bioidentical hormone therapy options that are FDA approved. And that's where it gets a little dicey, where folks are like, I want something bioidentical. That sounds great. And for a long time, women had to rely on custom compounded bioidentical hormone therapy, mostly because many of us in allopathic medicine maybe didn't understand fully that risk-benefit ratio I was talking about earlier, and the guidelines hadn't made it to prime time. Now, a few years ago, the National Academy of Science took a look at all the claims related to custom compounding and realized that there wasn't a lot of solid research to support those and have recommended that we consider using FDA-approved bioidentical hormones because you get a better safety profile, consistency, and importantly, most of these are covered by health insurance. And so instead of paying out of pocket for example, a pellet of hormones or something else, you can go and see your clinician and get a prescription for either a patch, a gel, a spray, a vaginal ring, or a pill of estradiol with or without progesterone, depending on if you have your uterus intact. And that should be covered by your health insurance and treat those symptoms really well.
18: One of the headlines we recently covered is that there have been reports of shortages because it's so popular now. What is your advice to women out there if they encounter that?
19: We are seeing certain brand names or certain patches Patches seem to be the most popular prescription of hormone therapy. I'll just say a little note here that many of us are using non-oral estrogen because it bypasses what's called this first pass hepatic effect. And so it appears to be safer, especially as it relates to blood clot risk and such. So the patches are a lovely, reliable way to get estrogen over time. But, you know, kind of it's a beneficial thing. You know, more women are hearing about menopause and wanting treatment, more clinicians are prescribing it, but we have found ourselves in this conundrum where many of those patches are in shortage. And so sometimes it's switching to a different brand name or switching to a generic or to a once a week patch, or they may have to consider using a different formulation like a gel, a spray, or even maybe a vaginal ring. Those are all options that can give you that systemic level of hormone therapy.
18: As a neurologist, I have to ask a kind of a brain-related question. We heard Linda in her symptoms, and like many other women, they say, I don't feel as sharp. What do we know about menopause in the brain? The memory, the sleep, the mood, even the cognition. Can you comment about what we know about that part of this?
19: Absolutely. And there's some excellent research out there looking at this and trying to evaluate it. And we do know that those symptoms women report, that brain fog or cognitive fog, which really is the executive memory where you can't like remember the name of somebody, or you walk into a room and you can't like, why did I come into this room? Those are very common complaints. And actually there's studies that have looked at the impact of menopause around that same time and found that it negatively impacts cognition. I think a really important point to say here is that it's not associated with dementia. So I see so many women that come in and they're like, gosh, I can't remember the name of that actor or whatnot. Am I getting dementia? No, that's not the case. It's a common symptom of menopause. Now, is it related to menopause or is it related to all the other symptoms that go hand in hand with menopause, like hot flashes and night sweats and poor sleep and all of this? That's a little less clear. And then, you know, I think what a lot of women want to know is, well, if hormone therapy is going to help my menopause symptoms, including my hot flashes and night sweats, will it help with the cognitive complaints I'm having? And for some women, it does, especially if those cognitive complaints are compounded by their lack of sleep. But what the literature is not clear on, or certainly what it's suggesting, is that hormone therapy shouldn't be the primary tool that you use to treat cognitive symptoms. And we do not see that it's preventing dementia. And women that are starting hormone therapy at the average age of menopause, which again is around the 50s, one caveat here is for women that go through menopause prematurely, less than age 40, those women should consider hormone therapy because we do see some signals in the research that hormone therapy can help prevent dementia for only that group of women, women with premature menopause.
18: Dr. Kling, there's so much pressure these days on, especially on women, to fight aging, skin care. We've been talking about hormones in this respect, but you know, there's a whole discussion and wellness culture on this topic. And I'm just wondering, how do you help women, patients pursue healthy aging without making them feel like aging itself is the failure?
19: Yeah, I think that's what we're facing right now, is how do we figure that out? And I feel like this might be in a really exciting opportunity for us in medicine and for us as women, is to redefine aging. You know, menopause can be a really positive thing for women, especially if they're seeking treatment and now have access to it and have all this great evidence base, where most women, once they hit their 50s, they're hitting their stride, their families are growing up. And to embrace it and to focus on the healthy habits that are going to help them age gracefully. So whether that's, you know, treatment of their menopause symptoms absolutely can be considered, but then focusing on the standard healthy lifestyle habits that are going to make them feel good, but also help them live longer, including moving their body at least 150 minutes per week, eating a healthy, balanced diet, minimizing processed foods, lots of fruits and vegetables, not smoking, minimizing alcohol, and making sure that they're getting enough sleep. And the really cool thing about all of that is that's also going to reduce heart disease risk, reduce dementia risk, reduce breast cancer risk, and, you know, probably help you live longer. And those things don't cost a lot of money.
18: out of the years that we've done this show, and I've watched how menopause started as a minor topic to now here we're talking with you. Do you think society's finally beginning to talk honestly about menopause the way we talk more about mental health or pregnancy once upon a time? Are we at that moment?
19: Absolutely. Yep. And I'm hopeful that this is just the start, that it's not just a fad, that meaning that we will continue to create space for women to talk about their menopause experience and then define that experience, how it makes sense for their body with access to all the treatments that are available. You know, we have now 3 FDA-approved non-hormone medications. The last 2 are a novel medication that was designed specifically for targeting the areas in the brain that hot flashes and night sweats generate. Like, how cool are we developing science and treatments that are going to address those things? So I think we're just at the start. And I hope situations like this and other media outlets and such give us the opportunity to make sure that we're doing so in a way that's accurate and is going to give women tools that they feel empowered about their body and about their life.
18: Finally, Dr. Kling, if a listener remembers only one thing about today's conversation about menopause, aging, what do you hope it is? Maybe the better way of putting it, I'm going to hand the platform over to you and let you address the listeners directly.
19: For the women that are listening, and maybe even the partners, the men, the sons, the, you know, daughters that are listening, for menopause, remember, it's not a disease, that all women will go through menopause. Each woman's experience may look a little different, but a majority of women will have symptoms. And if those symptoms are impacting your quality of life, you do not have to suffer. We have lots of safe and effective tools that are available, including menopausal hormone therapy for women that don't have contraindications and other non-hormone treatments that are available. So if you're suffering, you deserve to have a conversation about treatments that are available so you can live your best life.
18: Dr. Kling, I want to thank you so much for giving me your time, your wisdom, and your insights today. I know that you've helped a lot of folks out.
19: An honor and a pleasure. I'm always happy to come talk about menopause.
18: We have been talking with Dr. Juliana Kling. She is a professor of medicine at Mayo Clinic in Phoenix, Arizona. She's chair of the women's health section and the Suzanne Hansen Poole Dean of Mayo Clinic Alex School of Medicine at the Arizona campus. Coming up next after your weekly health headlines, we move from what aging feels like to what aging looks like. A conversation about skin, science, and the powerful messages our culture sends us about growing older. And we'll be right back.
0: Hi, I'm Stacey Bennett, producer of What's Health Got to Do With It. And these are your weekly health headlines. A new study from the University of Florida suggests the widely used joint supplement, glucosamine, may be associated with faster progression from mild cognitive impairment to Alzheimer's disease. Researchers found glucosamine users were about 25% more likely to develop dementia and identified a metabolic pathway that may help explain a link. The National Institutes of Health has unveiled the world's largest integrated health database, combining more than 500,000 whole genomes with electronic health records, wearable device data, and environmental information from over 700,000 volunteers. The database's greatest strength is its diversity, with more than 86% of participants coming from groups historically underrepresented in medical research. Researchers hope it will speed discoveries in precision medicine by helping identify who is at risk for disease, who is likely to respond to specific treatments, and how genes interact with lifestyle and environmental factors. And now for some good news. Scientists at the University of Minnesota have created one of the world's most advanced synthetic cells, a laboratory-built cell assembled from non-living components that can grow, copy its DNA, and divide. While these cells aren't truly alive and can only survive under carefully controlled laboratory conditions, the breakthrough could help scientists better understand how life begins and accelerate the development of new medicines, vaccines, and environmentally friendly manufacturing. And those are your weekly health headlines.
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2: Natural process. And if it's both, what does that mean for how we care for ourselves, especially the part of us the world sees first, our skin? For many of us, skin becomes the earliest and most visible signal that time is moving forward. Fine lines, dryness, changes in tone and texture, they're not just cosmetic, they're biological, hormonal, environmental, and often misunderstood. So how do we make sense of it all without getting lost in an industry built on promises? Joining us now is someone who's made it her mission to cut through the noise. Dr. Aram Ilias is a board-certified dermatologist. She's also chair of dermatology at the Drexel College of Medicine in Philadelphia, Pennsylvania. She's a nationally recognized expert in skin health and the author of No Nonsense Skincare, an expert guide to healthier skin, a book designed to help patients understand what actually works, what doesn't, and why. Dr. Ilias, welcome to our program.
3: Thank you so much for having me here today. I'm excited to talk about this topic that I know everyone's interested in.
2: We are excited as well. I'm going to start where I set us up in our introduction. When we ask whether aging is a disease or a natural process, I'm just wondering, where do you think skin fits into that question?
3: Well, I think skin is one of the most important parts of this equation because it's the part of our body we see with the naked eye. It's your most visual cue as to what is going on with your health. At the end of the day, it's the interface between your internal health and the outside world. So I do think it's an important measure or metric that we can use to understand what's happening with our health overall.
2: At a biological level, what's actually happening to our skin as we age?
3: You know, what's really interesting is there are two mechanisms at play. There's what we call intrinsic aging. We're just naturally getting older over time. There's a natural decline in collagen production, natural changes that our skin is going through where it gets thinner over time as well. However, there's also what we call extrinsic aging, which is the impact of the environment on our skin and things like hormones and other factors that come into play. You think about the impact that UV has on our skin that accelerates aging of our skin. That's why when I talk about anti-aging, when it comes to skincare products, so much of that is a misnomer. We're not stopping the aging process. We're stopping the premature aging process that the environment lends to.
2: We have been talking on this show also about postmenopausal changes, hormones, and I want to bring up what you just said a moment ago. Some of this is also driven by hormones as well. Can you talk about that component of what do hormones do to skin as we age?
3: That's probably the part that gets underplayed. You know, when we talk about hormones in the skin, so many people are focused in on products they can use externally. But at the end of the day, our estrogen decline is substantial. And really, with that first year of menopause, we lose almost 30% of our collagen support really quickly, and then almost a 4% decline per year thereafter. And that is something that all the sunscreen in the world cannot help, because that is not coming from outside, that's coming from within. So that estrogen decline is significant and not something that hormone replacement therapy can always account for. Because as we know, whenever we try to provide that internally, just by providing artificial means for getting there, we don't always see that same benefit that our natural hormones can provide us.
2: I'm just wondering, so many people, when they talk about their skin, particularly if you're in your 40s or 50s, it seems like the change is somewhat abrupt. And I'm just wondering, why does it feel so sudden? Like you look in the mirror, you touch your skin, and you say, what happened? Why is that?
3: You know, I think a lot of it is that it's when everything converges. You know, not only are hormones declining, but the impact of sun exposure from our teens and young adulthood shows itself. There is about a 10, 20, 30 year delay between the sunburn in your youth and the impact that you see on your skin later. And by seeing that happen all at once, so to speak, where

0: not only has your estrogen declined, the hormones are not supporting your skin the way they should from the inside. Now you're also seeing the impact of sun damage. You know, I tell my patients, once you fry an egg, you can't unfry it. Your skin remembers all of those sunburns. And even though you enjoyed yourself out there, had some good times, your skin is going to show the effects of it later on. And we're going to pay the price later.
1: I walk into stores and maybe I try to avoid them now because they're so overwhelming. There are so many products, and I'm talking the drugstore, the grocery store, the amount of aisles that are devoted to skin and skincare products overwhelms almost everything else. And I'm just wondering, what are we being sold that maybe we don't need?
0: That is the number one reason I wrote my book, because I have to tell you that is the biggest challenge we face is how much can a lotion or potion do for your skin ultimately? You have to say to yourself, in that bottle, there are a lot of promises, firming, glowing, radiant, anti-aging. You would think that it is the fountain of youth. And as I tell my patients, if something worked, don't you think it would have replaced everything else at this point? Wouldn't it have become the gold standard? But we really have not seen that happen, unfortunately. So I tried to break down, even in the book, a framework where you say to yourself, well, the only thing you can achieve from skincare are three steps: cleanse, correcting, and protecting. Most things that are out there that work would be cleansing your skin and protecting it. So that would be soap and water or simple cleansers that you might use, and protecting it in terms of sunscreen and moisturizers or other barriers. But correcting, you have to look at, if you look at all those anti-aging products out there, I dare people to turn around the label and look for active ingredients listed. There are no actives really listed on most anti-aging products. Acne products, yes, we have active ingredients. Dandruff products, yes. But anti-aging products, we have no idea what the concentrations of those ingredients are and if they're actually effective.
1: If you really stripped skincare down to its essentials, I think you mentioned three verbs there, but I want to ask it very precisely, what truly matters?
0: Really, at the end of the day, what matters is recognizing that your skin is an organ. It is a functioning organ, and it is a part of your overall health. And we don't want to treat it like a canvas that we paint and put things on. We want to treat it like we would the rest of our organs with the respect it's due. So keeping it clean, because no, our skin does not clean itself. I know there are people out there that think it does. We have a natural exfoliative process, but there's no soap made by your skin. There's still bacteria and buildup that needs to be cleaned off, and that's why we have soap and water to do that, and protecting it from the world around us, because, you know, our skin can be damaged by the sun. Even if you don't get a sunburn, our cells do make vitamin D, and if they're damaged, they may not make the vitamin D that they need. They may not produce the support it needs. We have immune cells in our skin that need to be protected, and our skin has natural repair mechanisms if it's given the opportunity to do so. It needs a break from the world every now and again, which is where moisturizing and hydration matters. The other stuff that you see out there, sure, people enjoy it. Clearly they do. There's a huge market out there for it. But I always encourage people to look at their products and really gauge, can they do what they say they're going to do? Do you really have a metric, assign a metric to a product, look at yourself in a month and say, did it do what I thought it was going to do? And if it doesn't, really reassess the need for it in your routine.
1: Dr. Ilias, I'm wondering, what's the single biggest myth people have, either about skin or aging skin? I'd love to hear your thoughts on that.
0: I feel like there's so many that I could choose from, and it is hard to choose one, but I think the biggest myth would be some of this world of preventative cosmetic care, because when it comes to the skin, our skin is also overlying a bony structure of our face. As much as we might try to support our skin, our skin health with various ingredients that might have some proven benefits like retinoids or what have you, ultimately, our bony structure underneath, holding it all up, is also deteriorating over time. Our cheekbones are flattening. Our jawbone is retracting. Ultimately, no matter what you do to the skin on the surface, even if you started getting Botox when you were 20 and all this other stuff, it's not going to make as huge a difference as you might think because it's not addressing the bony structure underneath. I describe it to my patients like if you lost a lot of weight and kept wearing the same old clothes, they're going to hang on you. And that's what happens with our skin. It starts to sag. And that's not because you didn't do the right skincare products. It's a natural structural change happening that we really need to understand at a deeper level.
1: When it comes to issues such as accepting aging versus choosing to intervene, how should our listeners think about that line? Like, I need to do something about this versus this is beautiful the way it is. I'm wondering what your thoughts are.
0: I actually go through this in the book because I do think there are different personalities out there and we have to address what suits us best. You know, there are studies that have shown that Botox, the effects of Botox in terms of wrinkles can have a similar effect as antidepressants, believe it or not. So there is a very real phenomenon that the way we look can reflect how we feel or how others perceive us. So I don't place it entirely in a cosmetic category or vanity category. And there are functional things. You know, when we get downturning of the corners of the lips, we get moisture accumulation. There can be skin breakdown. There can be irritation that's chronic. These are really real features that happen to our patients that are more than just cosmetic, it's functional. So I tell people, you know, the best thing you can do is look in the mirror and don't go to a doctor or sit in their chair and say, just fix me. Never do that because they will give you stuff just to do it. So don't do that. But what you should do is say, okay, what bothers me? Point to a feature. That bothers me. We can address that. This is something that's getting on my nerves. This is something that's aggravating me. But try to target, really specify, really quantify what it is that bothers you because it's so much more directed and targeted when we treat people as opposed to falling into this category of just getting things lasered every month just to do it. No, these are not things you want to fall into that trap of. It's better to really know what you're doing when you do it.
1: Dr. Ilias, I'm going to pivot to a slightly different topic, but one that is very of the moment because it is summer and I need to bring up sunscreen. How should we be thinking of sunscreen? Is this medicine? Is it prevention? Talk to us about that. I know that's also a huge element in protecting ourselves.
0: It is. You know, sunscreen is absolutely vital to our skin health. It is imperfect, though, is the best way to put it. You know, sunscreen was not created by the health industry. It was created by the cosmetic industry over 100 years ago. And its designation, it's what it was designed to do, was to allow people to stay outside for long periods of time so that they would not burn but would get color. So it was designed specifically to filter out certain wavelengths of UV, but not all of them. So yes, after it was created, we realized over time from a healthcare perspective that, you know what, there was a link between UV and skin cancer. So there's a benefit sunscreen can have. But sunscreen is still evolving. It is an evolving industry. It is something that's starting to meet the needs of consumers where they know they need it. Because before it was just meant to get you at the beach for long stretches of time. But now we know that there is another added benefit there. So I think what you're going to find is we're still getting better products. We're not quite there yet. Ultimately, it's the best we've got, though, because we do know that it is preventative for skin cancer. Not fully protective against premature aging of the skin, unfortunately, because it does not block those wavelengths of light consistently. However, I do think we will see better products on the market for those aspects of our skin health.
1: Dr. Ilias, I would be remiss if I did not ask about social media and skin. And that is another area that is equivalent to the endless aisles in the grocery store, the amount of social media content devoted to skin. How has this distorted how we think about skincare?
0: Oh, this is probably one of the most exhausting parts of my day, to tell you honestly, because I feel as though every age, of course, is impacted by this, from our tweens to our older patients. I worry that there's information, there's misinformation, there's headlines, there's very little substance to what people see and hear. And there's a lot of trending things that happen. People get stuck in sort of myths that they get trapped in. People start to come in assuming they know certain things, but not realizing the sort of nuances to some of these topics. So I this is never going to go anywhere for what it's worth, because I think skincare has always been a hot topic. People are always interested in what we see and what we do. But I think I'm hoping that more, as patients become more educated, and truthfully, I do think they are, I find that I am seeing people come in more knowledgeable than they ever have been before. And I appreciate it, because I love to teach and I love to tell them more details. And I feel like they come in understanding the words I'm saying and feeling like they can relate to them. So I think social media is not a horrible thing, but I do think it always needs a context. So I think of it as a starting point, but you really should talk to your doctor to say, you know what, give me some more context, some more nuance to what we're seeing here and what we're hearing.
1: Dr. Ilias, if every listener could just do one thing starting today to really support their skin as they age, what would that be?
0: Probably the one thing that's consistently been shown to be beneficial is sunscreen, quite frankly, because so much of premature aging of our skin is from the sun. So much of, you know, cutaneous health as it relates to reducing the incidence of skin cancer is related to sun protection. Even if you don't wear sunscreen, even if you look for shade, if you look for sun protective clothing, if you look for avoiding peak hours of sun exposure during the course of the day, reducing the intensity of the UV impact on our skin is probably the single most impactful thing we can do for our skin.
1: I'm going to let that serve as our final word. I could spend hours talking to you on this topic, and and perhaps we could have you back on. I just want to thank you so much for giving us so much of your time today. This has been terrific. We really have appreciated it.
0: Oh, I appreciate it. Always happy to talk skin anytime you'd like.
1: We have been talking to Dr. Arum Ilias. She is chair of dermatology at the Drexel College of Medicine in Philadelphia, Pennsylvania, and the author of the really cool new book, No Nonsense Skincare, An Expert Guide to Healthier Skin. Well, as we come to the end of our time together, I find myself returning to the question we began with. Is aging a disease or a natural process? Today we heard two very different conversations. One about menopause, a moment that can feel abrupt, disorienting, even medicalized. The other about skin, something quieter, more gradual, written in plain sight. And yet, they're telling the same story. Because aging doesn't arrive all at once, it moves through us in layers. A shift in hormones, a change in sleep, a moment in the mirror where something looks different. And we wonder, is this something to treat or something to understand? Back at St. Ignatius, the corridors are softer now. The pace has slowed. But step outside and the air is different. Here along the coast, time doesn't feel like an enemy. It moves with the tide. The shoreline changes, not all at once, but over years. Edges soften, contours shift, and yet the ocean remains. Perhaps aging is something like that. Not a disease to defeat, but a process that asks for attention. Care when it's needed, acceptance when it's earned. Because there are moments, yes, when medicine matters, when symptoms deserve treatment, when suffering should not be ignored. But there are other moments when what we're seeing is not pathology. It's passage, a life moving forward, marked not just by time, but by experience. So maybe the question isn't whether aging is one thing or the other. Maybe it's knowing when it is each and having the wisdom to tell the difference. Well, that is our program for today. If you missed anything, listen to the full episode at WJCT.org or wherever you get your podcasts. Thanks to all of our guests. Our executive producer is Stacey Bennett. Brady Corum is our director. Isabella Casapau is our associate producer. Caden Collins is our researcher. 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
6: The president can ignore the law, the president can break the law, but the president can't change the laws.
7: Senator Tim Kaine on how Congress has voted to end the Iran war, but why they can't stop it. For Sunday, July 26th, this is All Things Considered from NPR News. I'm Debbie Elliott. Ukraine's president comes to the White House this week. What can he expect from President Trump?
8: He cannot be pro-Ukrainian or even pro-Russian. He's pro-Trumpian.
7: Also, summer camp looks different with the extremes of a warming climate.
9: Climate change means, like, the areas around you are just, like, changing. It's changed my summer a lot.
7: And hearing Ma Rainey, the mother of the blues, with new clarity.
10: It was like I was sitting right in the room with her. I was absolutely blown away, almost as if I've never heard her before.
7: First News.
11: Live from NPR News in Washington, I'm Janine Herbst. For the second night in a row, the U.S. didn't attack Iran last night, and Tehran has also halted strikes, but it's not clear when peace negotiations may resume. This as the U.S.-Iran war enters its sixth month. Republican Mike Turner, a member of the House Armed Services Committee, tells ABC's This Week there's a growing concern in Congress about how the war is going. NPR's Eric McDaniel has more.
12: Representative Turner is the former head of the House Intel Committee. He says Iran is not a reliable negotiating partner and can't be trusted with a nuclear weapon. Van Holland, a Maryland Democrat on the Senate Foreign Relations Committee, notes the war has lasted much longer than the country was promised, at the expense of kitchen table issues.
13: Donald Trump said, "We won," back in March, and now we're in July. Why are Americans still getting killed? Why is the Strait of Hormuz still closed? Why are oil and gas prices going back through the roof again?
12: The president's war is unpopular among the American public. It comes years after Trump withdrew from an Obama-era agreement that international watchdogs say was keeping the country's nuclear program in check. Eric McDaniel, NPR News in Washington.
11: Ahead of the midterms in November, Democrats in Maine made their choice to try to take the seat of Republican Senator Susan Collins. Troy Jackson, a logger who served as the president of the state Senate. He's expected to campaign on affordability, among other issues. Steve Missler from member station Maine Public has more.
14: Democrats are really trying to draw this contrast between the Trump administration's coziness with wealthy interests and the conditions of ordinary Americans. And it's a direct play into the affordability case Democrats want to make during the midterms amid rising gas prices, inflation, you name it. And Jackson can credibly talk about those struggles because he comes from a poor rural family that struggled to get by.
11: Steve Missler reporting from Maine Public. Officials say more than 300,000 people have been evacuated across parts of France and Spain as wildfires continue to ravage southern Europe. NPR's Eleanor Beardsley reports the landscape is parched after three deadly heat waves so far this summer.
15: Evacuation orders were issued in five more villages around the southwestern French city of Bordeaux Saturday night. More than 200,000 people have been forced out of their homes as the main blaze continues to rip through the pine forests of the Gironde region, propelled by strong winds. Thousands of firefighters are being assisted by around 3,000 soldiers and other security forces. European Union firefighting aircraft and helicopters have also been deployed. In Spain, wildfires are continuing to burn throughout the Madrid region. The Spanish government has declared a national emergency, and around 100,000 people have been evacuated. Eleanor Beardsley, NPR News.
11: And you're listening to NPR News from Washington. Former Honduran President Juan Orlando Hernandez has returned to his country to face corruption charges. He had been extradited to the United States for drug trafficking, and he was sentenced to 45 years in prison, but President Trump pardoned him. Hernandez led Honduras from 2014 to 2022 and was once a U.S. ally in the drug war, but he now faces charges in Honduras related to a case involving public funds. This amid worries that a weak justice system and his party's return to the presidency will ensure his impunity. The 57-year-old will be arraigned next month, and he maintains his innocence. Interior Department says new rules for managing the Colorado River will come this week, this after years of negotiations. From member station KJZZ, Alex Hager reports the agency brought seven Western governors together for a last-minute round of talks.
16: Those governors represent the seven states that use the shrinking Colorado River. They're under pressure to rein in demand, but can't agree on how to share water in the future. It appears the meeting did not break their deadlock. In a post on social media, Arizona Governor Katie Hobbs says she remains committed to ongoing negotiations, but steadfast in calling on Arizona's upstream counterparts to share the pain of shortages. The plan's expected to slash the water supply for cities in the Phoenix area. The federal government had to come up with its own plan since the states couldn't agree. Interior may take input from Arizona, California, and Nevada, which are likely to bear the brunt of cutbacks. For NPR News, I'm Alex Hager in Phoenix.
11: And I'm Janine Herbst, NPR News in Washington.
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7: It's All Things Considered from NPR News. I'm Debbie Elliott. The war with Iran has been top of mind on Capitol Hill lately. Defense Secretary Pete Hegseth appeared before the Senate Appropriations Committee on Tuesday, where he appealed to lawmakers for more money. Tens of billions for the Trump administration's continuing war with Iran. Then on Thursday, the House voted to remove U.S. forces from the hostilities. The War Powers Resolution isn't legally binding, but rather a symbolic rebuke to President Trump over a war that lawmakers never authorized. In the Senate, a different story. A similar resolution narrowly fell short. This just a month after the Senate joined the House in a concurrent resolution to end the conflict. Joining us now to talk about all of this is Democratic Senator Tim Kaine of Virginia. Welcome back to All Things Considered.
19: Debbie, great to be with you today. Thanks.
7: So we've seen public opinion increasingly turn against this war in Iran now 5 months in, but the president is pushing ahead. These war power votes really have no teeth. That has to be frustrating. What, if anything, else can Congress do to constrain the war?
19: I would say they're more than symbolic. They're a legal statement by the one branch of government that is given the power to declare war in the Constitution that the war is illegal. And so now both houses have made that statement. The president can ignore the law. The president can break the law, but the president can't change the law. He hasn't done either a removal of troops or submitted a war authorization to Congress. He hasn't done the latter because he knows it would lose. But we have other tools. We have the appropriations process before us. And my argument to my colleagues is we do not need to shovel massive increased dollars to the Pentagon while they're engaged in an illegal war and refuse to put any guardrails up against misuse of the money.
7: So you have power of the purse. You know, you've called this war illegal. Does Congress have any recourse when it comes to curtailing the president's power here?
19: We've done the thing that we can. Both houses of Congress under Republican majority have said you got to end this war. So I think there is the possibility of court action, but that would involve litigators and courts, and that's probably in somebody else's province right now. I think the most important thing we can do in Congress is use these appropriations tools, which were clearly granted by the Constitution. And, you know, at the very end of the Vietnam War, for example, Congress started to use the appropriations tools much later than they wish they had. But I don't think we need to wait. We can use them right now.
7: Let's talk about where things stand. We've gotten mixed signals about where the conflict is heading. Just last week, President Trump said he was willing to escalate attacks, yet the last couple of days have been calm. The U.S. ambassador to the U.N., Mike Waltz, was on Fox News Sunday today and said the president decided to pause U.S. attacks to allow more time for diplomacy. Here's what he said.
20: He's giving talk some space. He's giving it a little bit of room. We've had both Iman and Iran and a number of our other negotiators engaged at every level.
7: Now, you're on the Senate Armed Services as well as the Foreign Relations Committee. Do you think there's a diplomatic solution here? What do you think needs to be happening to find an end to the war?
19: There has to be a diplomatic solution. If we can extend the ceasefire, open the straits, end the blockade on Iranian ports, let's go ahead and have that discussion around a negotiating table and not continue to inflict pain on American citizens and Iranian civilians with more war.
7: Let's talk money now. We learned from Secretary Hegseth's appearance in Congress this week that the war effort has cost more than $37 billion. He wants more. And I spoke with an expert just yesterday, Harvard professor Linda Bilmes, who studies budgeting and public finance, and she said the real figures could be even higher.
21: The $37 billion that Secretary Hegseth cited is just the very tippy tip of the cost iceberg.
7: Can the country afford this war?
19: I think she's right that $37 billion might be dollars that have already gone out the door. I have a colleague in the Senate, the chair of the Senate Armed Services Committee, Roger Wicker, who says he thinks the full cost may be closer to $100 billion. So the answer is no. A war that is a bad idea and it's illegal is, by the very definition of it, unaffordable. One item that I'm asking about is the reconciliation bill last year gave $153 billion extra dollars to the Pentagon over their appropriated level. And as of early July, $89 billion of that was still unobligated. If you need more money, why not go to the unspent money from last year first rather than coming back to Congress and asking for another $70 billion?
7: That's Democratic Senator Tim Kaine of Virginia. Senator, thanks for being with us.
19: So glad to be with you. Thank you.
7: Ukrainian President Volodymyr Zelensky is scheduled to meet with President Trump at the White House on Tuesday. Last year, when the two met there, things got tense.
22: You've allowed yourself to be in a very bad position, and he happens to be right about it.
23: From the very beginning of the war,
22: you're not in a good position. You don't have the cards right now.
7: That was at the White House in February of last year, but a lot has happened since. Trump and Zelensky appear to have mended their relationship, despite the fact that support for Ukraine remains divisive among Republicans. Meanwhile, just last week, Ukraine's military leadership went through one of its biggest shakeups since the start of the full-scale invasion. Alexander Kryev has been following these developments closely from Kyiv. He's the North America director of the Ukrainian PRISM Foreign Policy Council, a Kyiv-based think tank. Welcome to the program.
0: Yes, hello. Nice to connect to you.
7: So in just the last 2 weeks, Zelensky has fired both his defense minister and the commander-in-chief of Ukraine's armed forces. Can you tell us about the significance of those moves and what prompted them?
0: Well, first of all, the main problem here is basic governmental mismanagement, because president has no authority without the legal support from the Verkhovna Rada, Ukrainian parliament, and without the good arguments on why he is going to fire these people. He has no authority to do so. So basically, the main outrage was not only because it was Fedorov or it was somebody else, but because Zelensky distinctively overstep his own authority, and he definitely violated several positions from Ukrainian constitution. So that was the first this year. I mean, that was the first major crisis of Ukrainian democracy, which hopefully was prevented by the activity of Ukrainian civil society and the activity of Ukrainians on the street.
7: What was the scene on the street like, and what were people saying?
0: Well, as also being a senior lecturer at Kyiv University, Kyiv Mohyla Academy, I can only say that most of our students were there at the streets protesting these managerial decisions of Zelensky. We see a lot of young people. We saw a lot of families with children being there. They are well organized. They are well managed through the social media. They involve a lot of people from different backgrounds. As I say, a lot of military guys were also there. So there is a very distinguishably diverse crowd on the streets of Kyiv, Lviv, Zhytomyr, and basically all the major cities in Ukraine. And to many of my compatriots, that was a sign that Ukrainian democracy is still very vibrant. Although we didn't have elections since 2019, we still see that Ukrainians are not ready to give up on the democracy. And even in wartime, Ukrainians are not ready to give up on their right to protest if the government is ready to do some shady stuff.
7: So now with these two figures no longer at their military post, who's leading the war effort?
0: Well, basically, we have a new General Drapaty. He is a career military person from Ukrainian armed forces. He was on the first armored vehicles that entered Mariupol when the Mariupol was liberated from the Russian occupiers in 2014. He is the general of the modern war. He is the one who was fighting for Ukraine since the start of the Russian aggression nearly 9 years ago. And a very big plus for him, especially image-like plus, is that he is not very media active. Because unfortunately, we saw a lot of the so-called media generals who are mostly active talking about the great victories, but not doing even enough for their men. And Drapaty, he was very, to a very big extent, he was shy to promote his successes, although some of his tactics and some of his approaches, even in training, were deliberately sent to other brigades, to other battalions, to be taught and to be used by other generals. So Drapaty is one of the best possible variants that Zelensky could have chosen.
7: Now, after these tumultuous 2 weeks in Ukraine, President Zelensky is headed here to D.C. to meet with President Trump in just a couple of days. How would you describe their relationship heading into this meeting?
0: To say the least, the relations are unpredictable. We definitely do remember their first meeting last year at the Oval Office, but after that, we heard Trump speaking about Zelensky in a very good tones. He was speaking about Ukrainians as being the protectors of Europe. He was also speaking about Ukrainians as being the one who started the war. However, we should also understand that as of now, Ukraine and Zelensky personally, we are beneficial for Trump. much more beneficial than the Russians, because it is not the idea for us to get Trump for being pro-Ukrainian. He cannot be pro-Ukrainian or even pro-Russian. He is pro-Trumpian. So the idea for us is just to create this understanding in the Oval Office, in Trump's head, that he should work with Ukraine rather than working with Russia. Because Russia, they are sabotaging the talks. They are blaming everything on either Europeans or Ukrainians. They are doing nothing to get the deal done. And what is interesting for President Trump? It's just to get the deal done. And that is why he's interested in meeting Zelensky. So in that case, if my understanding of Trump is correct, the main task for Zelensky is just to get on his good side and get everything rolling.
7: That's Oleksandr Kraev, a political analyst at the Ukrainian PRISM Foreign Policy Council in Kyiv. Thanks for your insights.
0: Thank you for having me.
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11: I'm Janine Herbst with these headlines. In Berlin, the man suspected of driving a vehicle into a crowd at a pride parade last night, killing at least one and injuring dozens of others, has been killed in a police shootout. Authorities say they found him today in a suburb and that he charged them with a sharp instrument and police opened fire. The Normandy D-Day beaches in northern France have been designated by UNESCO as a protected World Heritage Site. The UNESCO committee, meeting in South Korea today, also added Mount Olympus in Greece to the list. And at the weekend box office, The Odyssey took the top spot again, taking in an estimated $87 million in its second weekend. Globally, the film has made nearly $640 million. I'm Janine Herbst, NPR News.

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1: This is All Things Considered from NPR News. I'm Debbie Elliott. On a November day in 1864, an American Army officer saw something terrible. Captain Silas Soule was part of a Colorado cavalry unit that descended on a peaceful Cheyenne and Arapaho camp at Sand Creek. He watched as his fellow soldiers killed hundreds of innocent Native Americans and then mutilated them. But Soule refused to participate and convinced the men under his command to disobey their orders to attack the camp. Not only that, but he wrote letters about the massacre he witnessed, letters that may have changed the course of history. Today is Silas Soule's birthday, and for the last decade, one woman has made a pilgrimage of sorts to Soule's grave to read those letters aloud. Nancy Nero is a minister ordained by the United Church of Christ. She studied Silas Soule for decades. Reverend Nero, welcome to the program.
2: Thank you, Debbie. It is an honor to be here with you.
1: How would you describe the story of Silas Soule to someone who's unfamiliar with the Sand Creek Massacre?
2: He was, at once in his very young life, a Kansas abolitionist. Came to Colorado to find gold in 1860. When the American Civil War broke out, he enlisted and found himself in the summer of 1864 at Fort Lyon. John Shivington, a Methodist minister who was his commander, surprises the men at Fort Lyon, arriving in the dark with 600 recruits, and they arrive to massacre the peaceful camp of Cheyenne and Arapaho people along the Big Sandy Creek. Silas tries to stop this, disobeys orders, and the next day goes to the Sand Creek Massacre, traveling through it for the 6, 7, 8 hours that it happened.
1: So he's bearing witness.
2: Indeed. But then he writes a letter. And this letter then illustrates the horrific violence that happened that day when 230 Cheyenne and Arapaho elders, women, and children were horrifically murdered.
1: Now, if you don't mind, would you read for us from the letter where he describes what he saw?
2: The massacre lasted 6 or 8 hours, and a good many Indians escaped. I tell you, Ned, it was hard to see little children on their knees have their brains beat out by men professing to be civilized. You would think it impossible for white men to butcher and mutilate human beings as they did there. But every word I have told you is the truth, which they do not deny.
1: Powerful words. So he wrote these letters. What impact did they have?
2: Well, the letter quickly moved up the ranks of the military. A date for the congressional inquiry came to be in early February. By that point, though, John Shivington, Silas's commander, the commander of the Sand Creek Massacre, leaves the military. His military life comes to an end as one of the consequences of the Sand Creek Massacre. However, the inquiry never is able to be accountable to what he did that day in his command because he left. So there is never any justice for the Cheyenne and Arapaho who were killed in it.
1: Now, you make the trip to his grave every year to read these letters. Why do you do that?
2: the letters that we have demonstrate this amazing, extraordinary life of this young man that I continue to want to remember and have others remember and tell his story as well. So at the grave, it's about 2.5 hours of reading his letters with a lot of talk about who he is and how that resonates with us and those gathered. But really, ultimately, we see in the end of these letters the moral injury that he suffered from this too.
1: You know, these letters are at times very graphic and difficult. How do you cope with that when you're reading them aloud? And why is it that you think it's important to read them in all of their graphicness, I guess?
2: Honestly, reading those letters, there are times that I'm better at it than others, quite frankly, Debbie. But the fact of the matter is that it's what we all need to be doing. We all need to be telling his story. And part of the big story of his life is, how can we be witnesses? How can we find our moral compass today through these letters?
1: Reverend Nancy Nero, the author of a new book about Silas Soule. It's called Witness at Sand Creek, The Life and Letters of Silas Soule. Thank you for sharing with us.
2: Oh, Debbie, thank you so much for inviting me.
1: Myths are the foundation of some of our most popular stories. Think of The Journey of Odysseus in Homer's The Odyssey, now a blockbuster film from Christopher Nolan.
3: No one could stand between me and home. Not even the gods.
1: But Nolan's film is only the latest interpretation of Homer's epic. Numerous other films have been inspired by the tale, like the Coen brothers. So, brother, where art thou?
4: First you must travel a long and difficult road. A road fraught with peril.
1: Or even the 2004 SpongeBob SquarePants movie. Hollywood has mined material from myths for decades, be they from the Greco-Roman world, the Bible, or other traditions. So we wanted to dig into that with two colleagues who've thought a lot about this. All Things Considered host Scott Detrow and senior editor Barry Hardiman. Thanks for coming in. Hi.
5: Hi. How you doing?
6: Good to be here on We Get All Things Considered together.
1: A homecoming of sorts.
6: Yeah.
1: So both of you have now seen The Odyssey. Scott, you even interviewed Christopher Nolan for this program. You've also both read The Odyssey, which I will say I have not, at least since college. How does Nolan's take compare? Scott, you go first.
6: I hadn't read it in decades, and I reread it before I talked to him. And I was reminded and surprised, because I think, like, I just forgot this, that, like, actually only the middle third of the poem is about that journey we all remember, and the rest is kind of hanging out in Ithaca. I was wondering, like, what is he going to do with this? Is he going to shorten that? But no, he really does kind of spend a lot of time, almost the same proportion, at that portion before you're really focusing on Odysseus, and afterwards when he returns and he's kind of scoping out the scene. And I thought it was interesting the way that he kind of made that almost as tense and dramatic as, you know, running from a cyclops or whatever.
5: I have to say, I found this totally thrilling. You know, one of the things about the poem that I have always loved is that it kind of gets to mean whatever it wants to whoever reads it, you know? And this is definitely Christopher Nolan's Odyssey, but he did it so beautifully, and I did see new parts of it, which is sort of the trick of the Odyssey, is that every time you read it, every time you see another version of it, you see something else. There's something that appeals to you in a different way.
1: So his was a very literal take, but other films have been influenced by the tale and do it in different ways. You know, Barry, what do you think makes the Odyssey such a malleable story?
5: You know, it is a universal story. You know, this is the story of a man who goes on his journey and thinks he is one thing and makes mistake after mistake after mistake and still finds his way home. You know, it's quite human.
6: When I talked to Christopher Nolan the other week, this is one of the things I asked about, because he had said that he had been wanting to make this movie for 20 years. So I said, like, how often were you actively thinking about this story as you were making other movies? Because I think there's parts of a lot of his movies that do have that universal Odyssey theme. I think Interstellar being the most obvious. You know, if somebody's pulled away from his family, he has to do something out of duty.
7: How long? Where have you gone?
8: Hard to know. Years?
7: I've got kids, Professor.
8: Get out there and save them.
6: It takes decades longer than he wanted to, and he deeply misses his home. And when he comes back...
1: His home, the Earth.
6: Yeah, it can't be the same. I mean, Ithaca is changed by the time Odysseus gets back. But he said that this was obviously in the back of his mind. He was going back and rereading not just the Odyssey, but the Tennyson poem about Ulysses, Odysseus. And he said that deeply influenced that. But I think like so many, this story is retold so many different ways because it's very universal.
1: Well, let's pull out now. When you all think about other examples of myths on screen, what comes to mind and what are they attempting to do? Scott, you go first.
6: I'm going to give a shout out to my favorite high school English teacher, Mr. Carney, who was obsessed with the idea of like the myth, the monomyth, and the Joseph Campbell idea. Joseph Campbell, the mythology expert who popularized the idea that every story is the same story when it's boiled down, you know? And I think, I feel like I have to mention Star Wars here because George Lucas read Joseph Campbell and studied Joseph Campbell and thought about the same idea. And the way, you know, like all of those classic mythical beats are there of Luke Skywalker being orphaned, being on his own.
9: I want to come with you to Alderaan. There's nothing for me here now. I want to learn the ways of the Force and become a Jedi like my father.
6: Leaving what was comfortable, testing himself, having to conquer dragons, kind of fighting a father figure, and coming out of the journey changed. And I think like Star Wars is basically like a modern myth that we all riff off and reference in that way.
1: Okay, Barry.
5: So one of my favorites is a Greek movie. It was made in 1977, and it is a film version of the Euripides play Iphigenia in Aulis. It's directed by Michael Kakoyannis.
10: Ο βασιλιάς του Άργους αγαμέμνου, Ερμεδησιάς, την πρωτότυπη κόρη του, Iphigenia.
5: And it tells that story of Agamemnon that we see sort of briefly in the movie, where he sacrifices his daughter for a fair wind to Troy. Very different Agamemnon than the one that we sort of saw as an avatar for violence in Nolan's film. But it is a beautiful story about a man trying to balance his need to go on that hero's journey with family and, you know, making quite a terrible decision. But it is just so beautifully made. So I would say Iphigenia.
6: I love that. I was like, Star Wars. And Barry's like, here's a niche Greek indie
1: that
6: film.
1: That nobody's ever heard of. Thank you, Barry.
5: I mean,
1: you added it to our list.
5: I'm sorry. Don't be sorry.
1: So now I'm going to get into some tricky territory because I know you guys have differing opinions, let's say, on this. This whole idea that the U.S. in particular has its own myths, say... The Western, or the Horatio Alger myth of the self-made man.
5: Well, so I will say that for me, mythology as a subject is something that sort of goes beyond country. You know, we're talking about the Bhagavad Gita, we're talking about the Bible, we're talking about the Scandinavian myths. They have to have a cosmology to them. And so I think there are American movies that reference the idea of a revenge tragedy and whatnot, which is certainly part of Greek mythology, Roman, all of these things. But I wouldn't call them American myths. Scott?
6: To me, if a myth is something that a culture looks at to tell it about itself, to tell it where it came from, what it represents, then to me, I think the idea of like the cowboy and settling the West and the frontier and the independent person, I think that is so baked into what Americans like to think about themselves and what they like to think the country is. So I feel like a John Wayne or a Clint Eastwood Western movie.
11: Go ahead and pull that rifle if you want to. But you better speak to your boss before you use it, because he'll be dead before I hit the ground.
6: I think that does check the box, because that is so far detached from, like, the actual cowboy experience, but it's its own thing, and you watch it, and you feel, like, you feel these big ideas.
1: You're part of something bigger.
6: Yeah. So, I don't know. I think count it.
5: I hear you. I mean, maybe this is just another one of my annoying, pretentious takes where I'm like, but it's actually Greek mythology. But, one of the things I think that sort of defines also mythology is this idea that the supernatural is somehow helping you or hurting you. And I guess maybe I'm going to argue on your behalf now that I think about it. I guess you could argue that the fact that there is often in these movies no actual fantastical supernatural, right? Mm-hmm. There is no, you know, Unforgiven, like Clint Eastwood is like he's a certain kind of dude that you might not meet in real life.
12: I've killed women and children. Killed just about everything that walks or crawled at one time or another.
5: but maybe there is something uniquely American in that our mythology might not even, we don't even need the supernatural.
7: Do it yourself.
5: Do it yourself. Screw you, Zeus.
1: That's NPR's Barry Hardiman and Scott Detrow. Thank you both for being here.
6: Thanks for having me.
5: Thanks.
1: You're listening to All Things Considered from NPR News. The novel Taiwan Travelogue follows a fictional Japanese writer's visit to Taiwan while under Japanese occupation. The book is raising questions about colonial history in Taiwan, all while Beijing ramps up pressure on the self-ruled island. Jan Kamsen Broomby has this story.
13: It's 1938, and a young Japanese writer has just landed on the northern shores of Taiwan. Disembarking from her boat, she's met with a bustling harbor and a vibrant city.
14: In many ways, the Taiwan described in the novel still exists to this day. The market stalls, vibrant and bright, they're still here. The dishes described, they're still here too.
13: Taiwan Travelogue tells the story of a Japanese author, Aoyama, paired with a local translator to tour around Taiwan, then Tokyo's imperial colony.
14: At the center of the book is food. Every chapter is named after a different dish. And I've come to New Taipei City to meet with Yang Shangzi, the author, at her favorite restaurant.
13: I started by asking her why she wrote the book.
15: I wanted to tell Taiwanese people, we do not really understand our own land's history.
13: The island of Taiwan first came under Japan's control in 1895 when it was ceded to Tokyo following China's defeat in the First Sino-Japanese War. But while the prevailing view of colonization these days is negative, in Taiwan, views of Japan remain overwhelmingly positive.
15: We certainly experienced extreme hardship and oppression, but that time period was also an important point in Taiwan's modernization. So people's feelings are complicated.
13: Imperial Japan ruled the island until its defeat at the end of World War II in 1945, when the Republic of China government, led by Chiang Kai-shek, took control. Chiang then fled to Taiwan after losing the Chinese Civil War to the communists and enforced a strict martial law that would last 38 years. With freedoms restricted by Chiang's government, Yang says many in Taiwan retrospectively began to view Tokyo in a more positive light. But Imperial Japan was nevertheless a colonial regime that killed and imprisoned thousands who stood up to it. The Taiwan of today still bears the marks of Tokyo's crackdowns.
14: I'm standing in central Taipei. In front of me is a row of wooden houses. This is the site of a former colonial era prison where anti-Japanese activists would have been locked up. Now it's filled with coffee shops and even a Japanese restaurant.
13: It's not just the past that shapes how people view their colonial history. With China laying claim to Taiwan, these days Japan, alongside the US, has emerged as one of the island's key backers. Translator of the novel, Lin King, therefore says contemporary geopolitics also plays a role.
16: Hi, nice to meet you.
17: Nice to meet you.
13: I met her in a Japanese restaurant in the former colonial prison.
17: We have to rely on these friends because there are greater threats at hand, and it just so happens that our closest allies are our former colonizers.
13: In China, the book has drawn criticism for ignoring Japan's colonial atrocities. Back in the restaurant, it's a claim that author Yang refutes.
15: I'm completely criticizing colonialism. Even if this regime built many modern facilities, none of that can resolve the fact that it deprived the people on the colonized land of their rights.
13: As the interview draws to an end, we near the end of our meal, a bowl of braised pork rice. The meal has a mixture of Taiwanese, Japanese, and Chinese influences. Like Taiwan, it's a product of a convoluted colonial past. But as one of the closest things the island has to a national dish, that doesn't stop

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3: Connecticut's Democratic Senator Chris Murphy says the current version of capitalism isn't working for Americans.
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3: But with major party disruption coming from his left, Senator Murphy joins us to talk about how he thinks Democrats can move forward. 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
7: I'm Janine Herbst with these headlines. Ukraine says it bombed a ship in the Caspian Sea between Russia and Iran. President Zelensky says it was transporting military cargo in cooperation with Iran. Iran condemned the attack, saying it was a commercial vessel and that one sailor died. Democrats in Maine officially selected a nominee to replace Graham Plattner, who dropped out earlier this month after being accused of rape, an allegation he denies. Former State Senate President Troy Jackson is the new nominee. He will face Republican incumbent Susan Collins in November. And the national average price of gas is now $4.11 for a gallon of regular. This, as violence in the Middle East drives oil prices higher. I'm Janine Herbst, NPR News.

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1: This is All Things Considered from NPR News. I'm Debbie Elliott. The Tour de France finished in Paris today. The least surprising news for cycling fans, the winner. Slovenian cyclist Tadej Pogačar emerged victorious. This is his fifth Tour de France win, which ties the all-time record. Pogačar's performance is not just impressive, though. Some say it's historic. As some commentators and former professional cyclists say, he may be the greatest of all time. To hear more about the Pogačar phenomenon at the Tour this year, we reach Jason Gay, who covers sports for the Wall Street Journal. Hi there.
2: Hi, how are you?
1: I'm good. So give us a little background on Pogačar. Who is he? Why has he been making such a splash in the cycling world? And really, is he the GOAT?
2: Well, you're absolutely right to ask the question. He's been on this historic tear. He has now won the Tour de France five times. But what makes him such a dominant figure in the sport is not just his performance in these long three-week races like the Tour de France. He's also dominating these long one-day races that take place in the spring. He really doesn't have a weakness as a rider. Typically, you've had specialists in the sport. People are good at time trials. People are good at climbing. People are good at sprints. Pogačar can do it all, and I think that's the thing that really stands out and reminds people really of only one cyclist in history, a Belgian named Eddy Merckx, who was widely regarded as the greatest ever.
1: Now, this is his fifth time to win, which ties the record. Were there any particular moments that impressed you as you watched this race?
2: I mean, he just has the command right away. There was a moment early in this race where he just seized control, a big time margin in a mountain stage victory, and just continued it throughout the race. There was never a moment where it looked like his dominance was in doubt. His closest competitor, a guy from Denmark named Jonas Vingegaard, actually crashed and fell out of the race. He was not in any position, though, to challenge Tadej. So it was pretty much a 3-week uninterrupted run.
1: So the Tour came this year as Europe has been experiencing this blistering heat wave. How have the riders been handling the heat?
2: I mean, as well as can be expected, it's not

0: a great situation. It's not a great situation for the riders. It's also not a great situation for the crowds. There's been discussions of maybe you could move the races to early in the morning, have to start something at like 8 a.m. and have them wrap by midday. That's not terribly hospitable to the crowds, but it's going to be a trade-off at some point, because you're absolutely right. The temperatures have been soaring, and it definitely could affect performance and also just the livelihood of people who are on the course.
1: And didn't they have to cut the race short because security crews had to be redirected to go help with the wildfires, right?
0: That's right. And that's not the first time that this happened. There have been interruptions because of wildfires elsewhere. And yes, conditions did force the abbreviation of one of the stages.
1: Now, what about smoke? Did the riders have to deal with any smoke?
0: You know, that's a good question. I mean, it's possible that they at some point did encounter it. I can't speak specifically of that one stage, but it's always a factor, you know, when you consider the number of wildfires and the fact that most of these stages, especially late in the race, are happening in mountainous regions.
1: Well, thanks for the update. Jason Gay is a sports columnist for the Wall Street Journal. I appreciate you talking with us.
0: Thank you.
1: From heat waves to heavy rain and even clouds of smoke, this summer has seen no shortage of extreme weather and wildfires. As NPR's Ava Berger reports, all of this is hitting a bedrock of childhood, the whimsy of summer vacation.
2: This is what summer is all about. On a beautiful July day at Beauvoir Summer Camp in D.C., kids are jumping into a blue, refreshing pool.
3: You know what? I'll go underwear. You know what?
2: That's Dane. He's wearing goggles that cover most of his face.
3: Dad, I'll go underwater.
2: Nearby, best friends Penelope and Sam, both 7 years old, say their favorite part of camp is pool time. NPR is only using their first names because they're minors. Here's Penelope.
3: I like playing mermaid, or like I'm a mermaid, or like I'm a human, and then I turn into a mermaid. And like I use one of the pool noodles as a dolphin. And I play with my friends.
2: Last week looked a little different at Beauvoir. The kids played inside one day due to hazardous air quality from wildfire smoke. Some days were so hot this summer, their outdoor time was also cut down. Research shows that heat waves, droughts, hurricanes, and floods have become more intense and more frequent due to human-caused climate change. Penelope and Sam both know the term climate change.
3: Climate change means, like, the areas around you are just, like, changing all around you all the time.
4: Yeah, do you feel like it's changed your summer this summer?
3: Yeah, it's changed my summer a lot. Because at Girl Scouts camp, the theme was teddy bear tea, and I couldn't even do the theme. So that means I couldn't have tea.
2: She said it was too hot to have tea outdoors with her friends. Drew McKay, the camp's executive director, said over the past few years, they've had more extreme weather events, so now they're better prepared for indoor fun.
5: For example, we'll have a space that has Hot Wheel cars and ramps.
2: For kids, summer is a sanctuary. 3 months of freedom from schoolwork. For many parents, summer is more of a scramble to get their kids outside one way or another. Lauren Smith said for her kids in Pennsylvania this summer, it's been extreme heat, then wildfire smoke, then thunderstorms.
6: The summer is kind of like a waiting game, just waiting to do some stuff outside. It's been a challenge.
2: A 2024 Gallup survey found that 55% of American parents reported their school-age kids attend at least one structured summer program. Henry DeHart is the CEO of the American Camp Association, which gives accreditation and guidance to hundreds of camps across the country. A few decades ago, he says,
7: a camp might have had 3 or 4 or 5 days with the heat index over 105. Now they may have 8 or 10.
2: That's why camps are more prepared for indoor activities. But for some camps this year, that wasn't possible.
8: We made a decision for early evacuation of our entire camp.
2: Ben Hoffman is the executive director of Camp Widgiewagen in Ely, Minnesota. The program hosts over 700 kids each summer. Their base camp was right in the path of the smoke. It meant 17-year-old Eleanor Pitts had to leave camp early.
9: And you're like, wait, so this is our last night? And we all just started crying.
2: Saying goodbye was tough.
9: We become the closest group of people. They were genuinely my family by the end. But going forward, trips are just going to be different just because of this climate change situation.
2: Back in D.C., Beauvoir camp director Drew McKay said being ready to adapt to extreme weather is now part of the summer camp job.
5: For us, it's a new reality, but it's not just the heat. It's other types of weather patterns and factors.
2: The kids, on the other hand, are more focused on their free swim time. Eva Berger, NPR News, Washington.
1: High up in the pantheon of the iconic musicians in U.S. history are blues legends like Muddy Waters, B.B. King, and Bessie Smith. One of the greatest of all time, though, who's often overlooked, is Gertrude Ma Rainey. She was known as the mother of the blues and was among the most influential blues artists of her time.
10: Wept a bit last night and poured flowers in my tears.
1: Until now, you could only hear these scratchy versions of her early recordings, but a new, remastered version of nearly her entire music catalog is out in a new boxed set. We wanted to know what that means to musicians inspired by Ma Rainey, so we called up Grammy Award-winning singer-songwriter Dom Flemons. Welcome to the program. Thanks so much for joining us.
11: Thank you so much for having me, Debbie. It's a pleasure to be with you.
1: Tell us a little about Ma Rainey. She was quite a force. What is her origin story as a musician?
11: She came from Columbus, Georgia, and she was a musician that came up in the later part of the 1880s. She was on the Black Vaudeville circuit. She was what they called a blues shouter. She sang these different blues numbers that would talk about the hardships and struggles of her people.
1: So what is it about Ma Rainey's music, her voice, that speaks to you in particular?
11: The first time I heard Ma Rainey's voice, I heard her song Black Eye Blues.
10: Down in Hogan's Island, Miss Nancy Ann, always fussing, squabbling with her man.
11: And I just was blown away by the way she had this very clear tone. And then I began to hear the jazz band recordings where she's being backed by people like Fletcher Henderson and Louis Armstrong and Coleman Hawkins. And so I got to hear her voice cut through the band as well.

0: Because these are very interesting type of recordings because they're built around Ma Rainey's singing. She's actually using her voice as the conduit to guide and direct everything in the recording. You know, you're hearing improvised jazz backing up Ma Rainey. And it's not just normal 1920s jazz. It's actually quite wilder, and it is less inhibited than jazz as it would solidify in the mid-1920s.
1: Is there a song or two that you think really exemplifies that uninhibited feel?
0: For vocals, one of my favorite is Moonshine Blues.

0: one that I like to always listen back to again and again is Ma Rainey's Mystery Record. The chording of the instruments and the way the notes come together is almost like bebop jazz.
1: How did her music influence your work as you built your career?
0: There is one Ma Rainey song that I've played forever that's on my own solo record, American Songster. That's the song Yonder Comes the Blues.

0: Also in my singing style, you know, her voice sings in open tones. She doesn't do a lot of the type of glissando slides that you hear from R&B singers now.
1: Can you kind of demonstrate what you're talking about for me?
0: Like Moonshine Blues. If someone were to do it in the modern, they'd be like, I've been drinking all night, babe. Ma Rainey, when you hear her, she does, I've been drinking all night, babe. It's very straight toned, very forceful. Every note lands straight on the tone.
1: You know, she was also remarkable because she did things that were not really in the mainstream at the time, like singing openly about being attracted to women. And at times she would actually dress like a man. These seem risky in the 1920s. Can you talk about the significance of what that was for a black woman at the time?
0: There was a thrill of talking about the theatrical aspect of all of these different areas of life. And so Ma Rainey reached into that pocket.
2: Went out last night with a crowd of my friends. There must have been women, cause I don't like no men. It's true, I wear color and a tie.
0: The song Prove It On Me, which is a song that speaks openly about lesbianism, is from a later recording session she did in 1928. And actually, all of the songs from that later session speak about areas of life that are underground and also communities that may be marginalized because it is not acceptable for a mainstream audience. But then other times they're treated with a little bit of humor and a wink of the eye. Also with songs like Ma Rainey's Black Bottom, a wink of the tail feather to tell a bit of that story.
2: All the boys in the neighborhood, they say your black bottom's really good.
1: You know, she had quite the independent streak. She was her own manager a good part of her career. And some of her songs are about not relying on men. She had some feminist ideas. Was that part of her appeal, even back in the 20s?
0: Oh, absolutely. Ma Rainey was one of those artists that was giving people that voice. You have to imagine in a black woman's world, this is one generation after slavery, maybe two. This is the first time that people are choosing who their families are or choosing not to have families at the same time and breaking away from the preordained order of what a woman should be doing in the world. But at the same time, while she had this image on stage, she was also said to be an extremely kind and wonderful, actually motherly woman people remembered for many generations after working with her.
1: Which sounds to me just like a well-rounded woman.
0: Mm-hmm.
1: Don Flemons, what was it like for you listening to this new remastered version of Ma Rainey's recordings?
0: It was staggering. It was like I was sitting right in the room with her. It's like seeing a painting that's been in an old bar room and it's covered up in the yellow dust of old cigarette smoke, and then finally seeing it restored to its original color and framework so that you can actually see it for what it is. I was absolutely blown away. Almost as if I've never heard her before.
1: Dom Flemons is a Grammy Award-winning singer-songwriter and member of the Traveling Wildfires. Thank you so much for being with us.
0: Absolutely, Debbie. Thank you so much for having me.
2: When I last night had a big fight, everything seemed to go wrong. I looked up to my surprise, the girl I

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6: What in a society should we do with the people who have committed the most horrific, heinous crimes? To some, there is only one answer that gives victims the justice they deserve, and that is death. But these days, our country is split on the death penalty, with half in favor and half against. So, should the rule be an eye for an eye? I'm John Donvan. This week on Open to Debate, should we abolish the death penalty?
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Hi, I'm David Luck, and welcome to This Week in Music History, a journey into the music, news, and pop culture of yesterday and today. Tonight, we'll listen to the music and read the news making history this week. We'll check out the center field, and we'll let Martha and the Vandellas take on the weather and explain the current heat wave, plus a Beatles medley, all that and more, next on This Week in Music History. But first, the news that made history. Since we're in the middle of baseball season, we remember that on July 25th, 2010, John Fogerty performs center field at the Major League Baseball Hall of Fame induction ceremonies, where he donates a guitar, yeah, get this, shaped like a baseball bat. Here's John Fogerty, and he performs center field for us.

And everybody's talking about the heat wave, so let's think about history and heat waves. Well, back in July 25th, 1936, Collegeville, Indiana set a state record of 116. July 25th, 1954, East St. Louis, Illinois sets a state record, 117 degrees. July 25th, same year, 1954, Warsaw and Union, Missouri set another state record. They hit 118. So we've had heat waves for a while. So here's a rare extended version of our favorite heat wave song from Martha and the Vandellas. Maybe she can help us understand why we're having a heat wave. From 1963, that's 60 years ago this week in music history, here's Martha and the Vandellas with her own little heat wave.

It was this week in 1966 that Richard Speck rapes and kills 9 nurses in a Chicago dormitory, which brings us to Silent Night, where Simon and Garfunkel's 7 o'clock news references the horrible crime.

0: Theodore Thomas. Bruce was 42 years old. Dr. Martin Luther King says he does not intend to cancel plans for an open housing March Sunday into the Chicago suburb of Cicero. Cook County Sheriff Richard Ogilvie asked King to call off the march, and the police in Cicero said they would ask the National Guard be called out if it is held. King, now in Atlanta, Georgia, plans to return to Chicago Tuesday. In Chicago, Richard Speck, accused murderer of 9 student nurses, was brought before a grand jury today for indictment. The nurses were found stabbed and strangled in their Chicago apartment. In Washington, the atmosphere was tense today as a special subcommittee of the House Committee on Un-American Activities continued its probe into anti-Vietnam War protests. Demonstrators were forcibly evicted from the hearings when they began chanting anti-war slogans. Former Vice President Richard Nixon says that unless there is a substantial increase in the present war effort in Vietnam, the U.S. should look forward to 5 more years of war. In a speech before the Convention of the Veterans of Foreign Wars in New York, Nixon also said opposition to the war in this country is the greatest single weapon working against the U.S. That's the 7 o'clock edition of the news. Good night.
1: This week in 1984, Prince stars in the film Purple Rain. The movie in which he plays an upstart musician who clashes with his band parallels with his life story, but it's not strictly autobiographical, and he didn't write or direct it. Here's the trailer.
2: Prince in his first motion picture.

0: story.
1: That's so crazy.
0: The struggle. The movie. Purple Rain.

This week in July in 2000, the file-sharing service Napster was ordered by a U.S. federal judge to cease trading copyrighted music files in the next 48 hours or else. This wasn't good news if you're into non-commercial music and fresh new sounds that seem to be coming out of the underground everywhere worldwide. Music from Massive Attack, Everything But the Girl and Enigma, and so many others in every style imaginable. Here's Everything But the Girl with Walking Wounded, and you definitely would have found this on Napster.

And it was on July 26, 1943, the Mick Jagger of the Rolling Stones is born Michael Philip Jagger in Dartford, Kent, England. Here's Mick with the London Symphonic Orchestra from 1994 with a song you all know.

0: And it was this week in music history that trombonist Delphayo Marsalis is born in the year 1965 in the city of New Orleans. Let's hear Mr. Marsalis with a kid's favorite, and feel free to sing along. And now I realize it's actually a blues.
1: Here's a tune we've heard for many years and only recently realized it's a blues.

0: Well, y'all knew 5 or 6 of the words.
1: And it was this week in 1960 that saw the release of Hank Ballard and the Midnighters' record, Let's Go, Let's Go, Let's Go, and it still sounds good, so let's go and play it.

And here's my favorite music history of the week. It was this week in music history in 1969 that the Beatles producer George Martin and the Abbey Road engineers assembled the first rough cut of the proposed Abbey Road medley. Paul McCartney, feeling that the song Her Majesty distracts from the flow of the medley, has it removed and orders it erased. Erased, really? Second engineer John Kurlander, not wanting to destroy a Beatles song, who would, instead appends it to the end of the medley tape, adding 15 seconds of leader to make sure it's kept separate. When he finds out Paul likes the effect so much, they leave it in, and the ending of the album stays just the way he had first put it together. Let's let the Beatles finish the story with music.

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And join us next week, same time, same channel, when we take you on a journey into the music, news, and pop culture of yesterday and today. I'm David Luckin. Take care, be safe, and sweet dreams.

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6: Live from NPR News in Washington, I'm Janine Hurst. Israel's Prime Minister Benjamin Netanyahu is heading to the U.S. tomorrow to meet with President Trump and talk about the war in Iran. There's been a pause in the last 2 days in American strikes on Iran, but Israel has indicated it's willing to join the U.S. fight if military actions escalate. NPR's Emily Fang reports.
7: Netanyahu convened a cabinet meeting before departing for the U.S., where he'll attend the funeral of the late Senator Lindsey Graham, who was staunchly pro-Israel. And then Netanyahu will meet Trump on Tuesday. Iran's military spokesperson said Tehran believes Israel is trying to push the U.S. to expand attacks on Iran. In an Israeli poll last month, more than 90% of Israelis said they believed the now abandoned ceasefire between the U.S. and Iran favored Iranian interests. In addition to Iran, Netanyahu is concerned about a nuclear energy agreement the U.S. just signed with Saudi Arabia, something Israel has long opposed because they fear the kingdom may one day try to develop a nuclear weapon. Emily Fang, NPR News, Tel Aviv.
6: A person suspected of driving a vehicle into a crowd at a pride event in Germany has died. NPR's Shondalise Duster has more.
8: Berlin police say a suspect who drove into a crowd celebrating LGBTQ rights and attacked people with a machete was killed in a confrontation with authorities. The suspect, who German officials identified as 21-year-old Abdul Balut, was found in a Berlin suburb on Saturday. Berlin police say they fired on Balut after he ran toward officers with a bladed weapon. He died at the scene. Police say Balut had come to the attention of authorities in the past because of numerous previous crimes, but did not give additional details. At least one person is dead from the attack, and several people are injured. Shondalise Duster, NPR News.
6: Dozens of wildfires are burning across the Pacific Northwest, forcing thousands to evacuate and stretching limited firefighting resources. From member station Oregon Public Broadcasting, Joni Auden-Land has more.
9: Oregon had record low snowfall this past winter. That has led to several wildfires exploding across the region this past week. The Bench Fire erupted Saturday night and forced thousands to evacuate from the tribal community of Warm Springs. Jessica Newyear of the Oregon Department of Forestry says there aren't enough firefighters available on the ground.
10: We are definitely looking at fires and having to start prioritizing which ones are going to be staffed appropriately with how we want to staff each fire to try and help as best we can.
9: Parts of central and eastern Oregon are also experiencing dangerous air quality because of the wildfire smoke. For NPR News, I'm Joni Auden-Land in Portland, Oregon.
6: U.S. futures contracts are trading higher at this hour. Dow futures are up about 0.6%. NASDAQ futures up 1.5%. This is NPR News. Former Honduran President Juan Orlando Hernandez has returned to his country to face corruption charges. He had been extradited to the U.S. for drug trafficking, and he was sentenced to 45 years, but President Trump pardoned him. Hernandez led Honduras from 2014 to 2022 and was once a U.S. ally in the drug war, but he now faces charges in Honduras related to a case involving public funds. The 57-year-old will be arraigned next month, and he maintains his innocence. In its first 10 days in theaters, Christopher Nolan's The Odyssey has breezed past a half billion